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4: What one commits to through the honor code is the college has a right and a purpose to pursue its mission as it was founded with, which are the cultivation of learning, character, freedom, and faith. It's a very beautiful 1844 document that lays all that out. And so you commit, if you come here, that you will assist the college in pursuit of that mission. And that leaves you room to wiggle. In other words, I think it's foolish to ask an 18-year-old to commit to believe definitely anything except the good of belief and the moral law, which is well known to everybody. We don't believe in rules around here. We have goals. So we don't have very many rules, and I'm always trying to repeal them. The only rule you can remember is be good. And people know what that means. I was telling some student leaders yesterday, I was laughing about it. We used to have a rule, boys can't stand near the girls' dormitory windows. And we repealed that rule because everybody knows you're not supposed to be looking at anything.
5: 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I'm going to be right back with Dr. Arndt during the break. 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
1: Born on America's darkest day of 9/11, the Tunnel to Towers Foundation has been helping America's heroes ever since. 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Kaleha, a Bensonhurst, Brooklyn native, worked his way up to the rank of detective and answered the call after September 11th, serving at Ground Zero in the months that followed. In 2022, he was diagnosed with multiple cancers tied to his heroic service. Just 5 months later, he passed away from a 9/11-related illness. Eric is survived by his wife, Marilyn, and his two children. 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
3: Bible.
4: Welcome back, America. I'm Hugh Hewitt. Dr. Larry Arn is my guest. He is president of Hillsdale College, all things Hillsdale at hillsdale.edu, and I'm about to run through some of those things, including your absolutely free monthly speech digest, Imprimis, which you can sign up for at hillsdale.edu, their free online courses, which we'll be talking about in the third and the fourth segment of today's hour. But I wanted to begin, Dr. Arn, this segment by playing for you two clips from an interview I did on Monday with one of Israel's leading public intellectuals, Haviv Rettig-Gur. And at the end of that, we talked about America, because he had asked the question on his podcast, is American culture collapsing? And I asked him what he meant, and he said two things, but I want to get your reaction to either both of them. Here's the first cut.
5: America is the strangest country there's ever been, and Americans are the only people in the world who don't know it. There has never been a nation born out of an idea, and that idea was so overwhelmingly powerful and profoundly real to the people who built this nation that for the next 2.5 centuries, the idea created the world's largest, first, successful, real, large-scale democracy, B, the model that allowed everyone else to go and become democratic who became democratic. Nobody had ever done it before. Nothing even remotely, not even ancient Athens, not the city-states of Renaissance Italy. Nobody had done what the Americans did, and they did it because of this deep belief in the individual, because of this deep belief in intellectual humility. People don't usually associate Americans with humility. But in fact, America's pragmatism is the only philosophical school born on American soil, not imported from elsewhere. And Americans really have, whether you agree Jefferson or Lincoln or the entirety of the American labor movement never went communist.
4: All right, and then his second comment, uniquely applicable to Hillsdale, is this, cut number two.
5: And my concern was mostly having to do, I'll just cut to the chase, with kids. Look, we're going through right now, you feel it in American politics with DSA on one side and the radicalization of the podcast bros on the other. We're going through a period right now where the kids are on TikTok and various other kinds of TikToks, and they're living in this algorithmically created sort of world information kind of echo chamber, and the parents are living off in a completely different place. And so you have a generational gap. And it's, by the way, happening in Britain and France and Israel. It's not unique to America. It's a function of the structures of this new era, probably in the history of humanity. It might be true. It's reasonable to believe that there has never been such a disruption of basic culture and basic information and a basic sense of the world than there is today. What the parents knew, the kids don't know. And so the kids are radicalizing into places that the parents don't even understand. And those fundamental, foundational, deep ideas that were America's strength are becoming lost in the new conversation.
4: So, Dr. Laron, both of those statements, that Americans don't know how great America is and that the young in America don't know what their parents know, are broadly true, and they're both not applicable to a Hillsdale graduate. Do you agree with me?
3: Yeah. First of all, that guy's great. He should, you know, he should take my job.
4: Oh, he is great. Or but he's, he needs to stay in Israel where he's really good in Israel.
3: Wow. That's right. It's not just the social media. It's the nihilism that is behind the emptying out of education. So kids don't read books, you know, mostly. And they don't, you know, a wise friend of mine, Charles Kessler, said the other day that, you know, we're both old guys now, so we live through sexual revolution. And the one thing he said he never anticipated from it was that kids would stop having sex. They don't date. They don't get married. They don't have babies. And they don't know much. And then here's this world of information, and they don't have the tools to distinguish the false from the true. And that's dangerous, terrible, right? And they, you know, and see, most kids are normal kids, right? Most kids are not, you know, because on the right you get fascist leanings, and on the left you get communist leanings. If you study your Winston Churchill, you will discover, or C.S. Lewis for that matter, you will discover that those two things amount to the same thing. And so they're looking for meaning, and they're trying to find it in places where the people, many of the people speaking, don't have meaning, don't know anything about it. So that thing that you have to do, when I say, you know, I said our purpose was torturing the young or suffering, well, that's right. You know, because you're 18 and you're full of the joys of spring, and they're going to come here on Saturday and Sunday, and they're going to move in, and they're going to be very excited, and they're away from home for the first time, and they got nothing but energy, and all of them will be really smart, and they're going to have to sit and read 2,000-year-old books for hours at a time. And if they say they don't like math, well, they're going to learn to like it, because it's the way you count and measure. And more. So the point is, kids need to be raised that way. They need to grow, and they want to grow. And if you don't help them do that, show them the way to grow, they will find their own way, because they're going to do it. I mean, my wife is a gardener. She's English, and she can garden. She can grow anything, but she doesn't think she makes them grow. She thinks she helps them grow. Because they have a way in which to grow. That's what the word growth means. It's the opposite of decay. And growth is becoming more like yourself, and decay is becoming less like yourself. Living things go through that cycle. How do you know when the growth stops and the decay begins at the moment? You know, I mean, you and I are senior citizens now, Hugh, and that means that physically, for sure, there are things that we can't do anymore. And so our decay has begun. Not yet mentally, probably, but that's an open question that has to be answered every day.
4: Every week. Don't go anywhere. I got a break here. But Dr. Laron will be back. Except go over to hillsdale.edu. I don't want to talk too much about a physical decay because my shoulder is killing me. But we'll come back and we'll talk about Imprimis and the dialogues and all the online courses at hillsdale.edu. Because if you're watching on C-SPAN and you're listening to Hugh Hewitt Show, you just need to. But the first thing we got to do before we go anywhere else, I told my C-SPAN audience all week long, and I'll tell you even during the Hillsdale Dialogue, I am sponsored by Relief Factor. 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And there's one in the Beltway. There's one up north. There's one out west because I move around the country a lot. And I got my 10K in today on Friday, and beautiful day. And I will probably try and do 8 tomorrow morning, and I'm able to do that even with a banged up shoulder, even with a rotator cuff tear of some sort, hopefully one that I can get fixed. Relief Factor gets rid of some of the minor aching pain with the shoulder, and it gets rid of all of it from the trundling along, because it really works. 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
4: Welcome back, America. I'm Hugh Hewitt. Dr. Larry Arn is with me for this last broadcast hour, this special week that we've been on with C-SPAN. People can usually see the Hillsdale Dialogue on the Salem News Channel, which is on live TV at Pluto and Roku and Amazon and Samsung. And they can hear it on our radio stations all across the United States on the Salem Radio Network. But this week, we've been on C-SPAN. Thank you to C-SPAN for that opportunity. We enjoyed it. And I wanted to make sure that Dr. Arn got a chance to lay out the full mission of the college, Hillsdale College, which is which has got so many planets in its universe now, we have to kind of remember the college is the sun. And around it are many things, including Imprimis, the online speech digest. How many people now are enrolled in receiving Imprimis, Dr. Arn?
3: It's around, I think it's a little more than 7.5 million.
4: That's amazing. Hmm. It's free.
3: Yeah.
4: People go to hillsdale.edu and sign up. But let's talk about the online courses. I want to run down some of the names. The Iliad by Dr. Stephen Smith, regular on this program, fabulous. The Odyssey by Dr. Benedict Whalen, which I'm in now. I watched after the movie. It's fabulous. Classical Logic and Rhetoric, Dr. Benjamin Beer. The History of Classical Music, Hyperion Knight. You have at least two, one on the Constitution, one on totalitarian novels. There's The Genesis Story by Professor Justin Jackson. There's C.S. Lewis on Christianity by none other than Professor Michael Ward. There's Ancient Christianity by Dr. Kenneth Calvert. I mean, it goes on and on. How many online courses do you have now?
3: Well, I got the number this morning. I can never keep up, but there are 54 now, and there are 4 in production. So there's going to be a lot of them. What they offer you, they tend to concern fundamental things, you know, in the America, God, wisdom, truth, knowledge, literature, philosophy, theology, all the things that you study in a liberal education. And we are still working on them, of course, all the time and figuring out how to do it while we go, because something north of 5.5 million people have taken these courses. And, you know, it's running upwards at a rate of 600,000 or 700,000 new ones a year. And they're popular, and they tend to be, I usually give an introduction so I can see them like a big cheese. And then they run, each lecture runs 30 minutes, 40 minutes. And then there are quizzes and there are study guides and there are references so you can read the book if it's about a book, which they tend to be. And the purpose of them, we're working on structuring them. Like I've got David Whalen, who's the father of Ben Whalen, whom you mentioned before. They're a couple of lit professors, father and son. And David is a great master of the history of the liberal arts. And so I'm intending for us to do a course called What Do You Need to Know? And that would be, you know, into what parts does knowledge fall? And how are they categorized? And how do you address each of the parts? And finally, and most importantly, in what way do they make up a whole? And that's what an educated mind is knowing. You know, you don't know everything. You never can. But you can know what there is to know. And so, you know, like I heard a very good lecture the other day about quantum mechanics. And I'm not a physicist. You know, I happen to like to read popular books about physics. And the guy promised that in 20 minutes, you were going to understand quantum mechanics. And it was absolutely riveting. And when it was over, I don't claim to understand it. But I know what it is. And that's very valuable. And I can find out more if I want to. I have time.
4: Because Ben Whalen's The Odyssey is the one I have most recently gotten into. I will simply say to people, it's for people who are curious. It will satisfy your curious interest in something. Like, you've seen the movie The Odyssey this summer. You said, wow, that's not how I remember it. Well, of course it's not how you remember it, because it's a three-hour movie and it's a 15-hour read, and Dr. Whalen's got 12-30 to 40-minute lectures on it, because it's fascinating and has these epic themes. I hope you never get out of this business, but... they're all free. I don't know how you afford to do it, but they're all free. And when we come back, we're going to talk about the Hillsdale Podcast Network as well, and maybe about Revolutionary America and the Blake Center. Because I say, the college is the sun, but there are a lot of planets in the Hillsdale universe, and we have to talk about the charter schools too. 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

0: Welcome back, America. I'm Hugh Hewitt. Dr. Larry Arnn is president of Hillsdale College. This is my last broadcast hour of the week. It has been, for the last 14 years, the Hillsdale Dialogue. And I think Hillsdale may have been first into the podcast world, sort of, because of the Hillsdale Dialogue. But now it's everywhere. And there's a Dr. Arnn podcast, which he will bring in wonderful people in the college's orbit and talk to them for an hour. What else is on the Hillsdale? And there's a Hillsdale radio station, Radio Free Hillsdale, which people can listen to 24/7, run by Scott, who's a friend of mine, and I've been a fan of his work for a long time. I don't want to forget anything in the universe. I've got to mention the Blake Center for Civic and Religious Liberty, because I'm going to go down and see the Reverend Alan Crippen in a month or so at the Blake Center. Why don't we cover both the Blake Center and Revolutionary America, because they're kind of tied together.
1: Yeah, okay, well, a really great man named Presley Blake, who was 103 years old when he called me, died at 105. He called me on the phone, and he said, I've got some property I want to give you. And I said, okay, tell me about it. And he said, it's in Connecticut. And I'm thinking, do I want to go to Connecticut? And toward the end of the conversation, he said, you know, I've built a building on it. It's a beautiful property by 125 acres. It's a replica of Monticello. Exact. I said, what? He said, come and see. So I go, and he gives it to us, and we operate there. You get to go to class in an exact replica of Monticello. The structure of it is built according to the plans that survived from Thomas Jefferson, and the bricks were got from the ground that he got his bricks from. So it looks exactly like it on the outside. On the inside, it's not laid out quite the same, almost, and it's modern and comfortable. So it's different from, you know, what 18th century building. But it's really gorgeous, and we have conferences there. You can go to them if you want to. And Alan Crippen, he runs it. He's our guy on the scene there, and he's very good at it. And we have speakers, and we talk about serious stuff there. And Presley Blake was just a hilarious guy. The day I met him, he didn't own the building. He had built it because he loved to build things, and then he sold it to the guy next door. And he didn't own it anymore, and he didn't tell me that when I went over there. So we go through it, and knock on the door. We didn't have an appointment. The guy opened the door and looked at me and said, oh, I know who you are. I said, I'll be darned. And so we go through the place. It's gorgeous. And there are pictures of his daughter's wedding there. And I thought, boy, this guy's entrenched here now, right? And we leave. And Press Blake said to me, do you want it? He said, do you like it? I said, I love it. He said, do you want it? I said, sure, but you don't own it. And he said, I'll give it to you tomorrow. So he bought it back and gave it to us. This is what kind of guy he was. He found.
0: I'm looking forward to the Blake Center, but I'm going to do a forced march for this so I don't miss anything. We have to tell people about Hillsdale Charter Schools. I don't know how many of those are either. As I said, the college is the sun, but there are a lot of planets. The online courses, the podcast network, the Blake Center. What are the charter schools, Dr. Arnn? How many of them are there?
1: There's 108 last count. The goal is now announced by Kathleen O'Toole, who runs all that, to be 300. And the way they work is the way we work. That is to say, we're teachers, so we're like a hammer. Everything looks like a nail to us. And so we got involved in the charter. We don't take any money from the government, right? So that most of these are public charter schools. They never pay us 5 cents. And what we do is work with them. We supply them a curriculum. They help us build it. We hire their best teachers as master teachers, and they help us in the summer. We get 1,500 teachers come in the summer and spend a week or more with us. Board members come. We help them hire their headmasters. We do a lot. It's a big operation now, and it's growing, and it's a community. I don't want Hillsdale College to be heavily regulated, and I don't want to heavily regulate anybody. And so it's like everything else around here. It's voluntary. If you want to do it, you know, and they use our name on their schools and do it with pride. But that means that we have to have an agreement about not about the object and about how to pursue it. And the object is for the young people to grow. We never, you know, basically, except for very rare cases where somebody's impaired, we never graduate a kindergartner who can't read. And the national goal in America is they all learn to read by the third grade, into the third grade, and we don't meet that goal in the public schools in America. They all study Latin. Latin is required in all the schools. English, reading, math, you got to get comp, you know, school, reading, writing, and arithmetic. Those are all unique operations of the human soul. And if you're not good at those things, then you're not properly equipped human being. But you're made to get good at those things. Everybody can get good at those things. All they got to do is work at it. And when you're young is a great time. Like, I have rivals to be the greatest teacher I ever met. And one up there in the high category is a lady named Mrs. Reardon, who's a kindergarten teacher. And I've turned her into a tourist attraction, because if you go to her class, kindergarten class, these little wigglers everywhere, it is just inspiring. And the excitement level is constant, and they're thinking hard. And they learn fast. And so that's a good school, right? And there's a way to run a good school. You have to turn everybody into volunteers. You have to talk about the beauty of it. Like Steve Smith, the aforementioned English professor who teaches the Iliad, I attended his class one day, and he said something that one of my great teachers used to say. He held up the book they were going to read. It was a Shakespeare text. And he said, "Have you read this before?" And they were freshmen. And a bunch of them kind of looked down, you know, a little ashamed not to have read it. And he said, "Oh," he said, "I envy you the chance to read this for the first time." So you see, that's the spirit, right? That's, you know, it's beautiful to know. You can know. Get at it.
0: That is a Dr. Smith is amazing. 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
0: Welcome back, America, and my last 3 minutes of the broadcast week with Dr. Larry Arn, president of Hillsdale College. How many years have you been the president of Hillsdale, Larry?
1: 26.
0: All right. So this program has been on 27 years, and you're in your 27th year of being president. So kind of concurrent. I find it hard to be as optimistic as I once was. Are you optimistic about America as you were? Because you get to work with the best and the brightest at the best college in America that the best parents want their best students to go to. Are you an optimist as a result?
1: Yeah. I live in a world of, achievement and beauty. And so, yeah, that makes one happy. Also, I like 19-year-olds, and if you don't, you shouldn't work in a college. My optimism or pessimism is governed by my study of Winston Churchill, who always believed that it would be hell, and then we would win. And he believed it was a sin or a wrong to despair. So there's a lot of problems in America today, and they are, candid person would think, potentially fatal. The country could be dying. There are signs of that. But there are signs of hope everywhere, too. And so one should focus on those and try to amplify those. And also remember Aristotle, which I teach here. One of the things he says is that you need good fortune to be fully happy. But if you don't get it, there will be the opportunity to do beautiful things. And so we should think like that. We should think we have things we believe in. We have freedom to protect and love to propagate and justice to do. And we should be prepared to suffer for those things. And that will be as rewarding as anything we can do. So, yeah, I'm optimistic in that way.
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1: it
0: you
1: is.
0: Get that?
1: 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He turns out to be an incredibly nice man, Tom Selleck. 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
0: 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Thank you, Dr. Arn. Thank you, Holly and Adam. Thank you, Dwayne. I'll talk to you Monday on the next. And thank you, C-SPAN. Talk to you Monday on the next Hugh Hewitt Show.
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0: President Trump talks crime rates and politics in Nassau County, New York, home of County Executive Bruce Blakeman, New York's Republican candidate for governor.
1: President Trump promoted his record on crime during a trip to a police academy in suburban Long Island.
2: We're showing what is possible when you finally have a president in the White House who supports our police.
1: New crime statistics released by the FBI Friday showed the homicide rate in the U.S. dropped more than 18% last year, and overall violent crime was down by 9.3%. Trump flipped Nassau County in 2024. He used the New York visit to pump up local Republican candidates.
2: And he's a winner, Bruce Blakeman.
1: And drag Democrats as he looks to boost battleground races heading into the November midterm elections. I'm Jennifer King.
0: In Ukraine, at least one person has been killed and dozens injured in overnight Russian attacks.
3: In Ukraine's eastern Donetsk region, a Russian glide bomb demolished six floors of a 10-story apartment block, killing one person and wounding at least 16 others. Ukraine President Volodymyr Zelensky says, while at least five people were injured after a Russian drone strike on an apartment building in the city of Smila in Ukraine's central Cherkasy region, according to the State Emergency Service of Ukraine. The strike sparked a fire in a nine-story residential building and caused widespread damage. And at least one person has been killed and 17 others injured following a Russian airstrike in Kramatorsk. I'm Charles Ledesma.
0: A Maryland state tax court has struck down the state's tax on digital advertising. The court says the tax violates the Federal Internet Tax Freedom Act and parts of the U.S. Constitution. On Wall Street, the Dow down by 107 points, the NASDAQ dropping 73, the S&P 500 lower by 13. More on these stories at townhall.com.
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0: Australian lawmakers are tinkering with a groundbreaking new law that bars the under-16 crowd from social media. Some changes in the law could be on the way.
5: Most of the data that's been published so far shows that the majority of under-16s in Australia are still on social media. In March, the Internet Safety Regulator said it was concerned that platforms weren't doing enough to uphold the ban. The government subsequently doubled the maximum fines for non-compliance to $70 million. In today's hearing, parents of young people who've died because of bullying on social media, as well as regulators, government and representatives from the platforms, are all giving evidence. Meta says a total of 750,000 accounts have been closed between Instagram and Facebook, and that they're committed to complying with the law.
0: The BBC's Katie Watson reporting. News and analysis at townhall.com. From Washington, I'm Keith Peters. Content Creator is one of a new series of bachelor's degrees now being offered as a major at some universities. Correspondent Donna Warder has more on the somewhat controversial decree.
6: Arizona State University recently launched a new bachelor's degree in content creation, offering instruction on podcasting, studio production, and on-camera presence. The new major has been met with some criticism. Some people feel that content creation is not a legitimate profession. The program at ASU is not the first of its kind. Over the past couple of years, many schools have started offering classes focused on the content creation industry. Syracuse University, Quinnipiac University, and Colorado State University offer minors. St. Bonaventure University announced a content creation major last winter. I'm Donna Warder.
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7: Born on America's darkest day of 9/11, the Tunnel to Towers Foundation has been helping America's heroes ever since. In this 25th anniversary year of 9/11, we honor heroes like New York City Police Department Detective Eric Kaleha. Kaleha, a Bensonhurst, Brooklyn native, worked his way up to the rank of detective and answered the call after September 11th, serving at Ground Zero in the months that followed. In 2022, he was diagnosed with multiple cancers tied to his heroic service. Just 5 months later, he passed away from a 9/11-related illness. Eric is survived by his wife, Marilyn, and his two children. 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
10: 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So let's get her teed up!
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4: Said about Byron Donalds, he thinks he's been whitewashed because he's married to a white woman. Did you say anything about that racist comment? Did you say anything about Daria Lisa Avila Chevalier tweeting against interracial couples? Did you say anything? Did you say anything when people like James Carville said, every time you see Donald Trump, you shut out, pedophile protector, pedophile protector. Did you say anything? Of all the Epstein victims who've come forward, not a single one of them has said Donald Trump has done anything wrong. And the one who did recanted, and now nobody can find her. Meanwhile, you guys embrace Bill Clinton, a man against whom there have been incredible, incredible allegations of rape and sexual assault, including by Juanita Broderick, who said when he was AG of Arkansas, he raped her. 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
3: Born on America's darkest day of 9/11, the Tunnel to Towers Foundation has been helping America's heroes ever since. In this 25th anniversary year of 9/11, we honor heroes like New York City Police Department Detective Eric Kaleha. Kaleha, a Bensonhurst, Brooklyn native, worked his way up to the rank of detective and answered the call after September 11th, serving at Ground Zero in the months that followed. In 2022, he was diagnosed with multiple cancers tied to his heroic service. Just 5 months later, he passed away from a 9/11-related illness. Eric is survived by his wife, Marilyn, and his two children. To honor his life and service, Tunnel to Towers paid off the mortgage on the Kaleha family home through its Fallen First Responder Home Program. 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That's T, the number 2, and then T.org.
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10: 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Before I get to Michael Cohen, a few more things. It's just amazing to me, over the years I've been doing this show, run into people, and how completely, totally ill-informed they are. I've told you about the conversation I had with that woman named Louise, a little person. I'm getting on an elevator to go down to the first floor, and like everybody else, I pick out my smartphone and I'm going through it. Door opens. I didn't expect anybody to be on, so I'm walking off. Turned out it was the second floor, not the first floor. So I took my knee and literally smacked it in the forehead of this little person, and she dropped like a sack of potatoes. I said, "Oh my God, I'm so sorry." I picked her up and helped her into the elevator, and she looked up and she said, "I know you, and I don't agree." Now, normally, that kind of thing, by the way, does not happen very often. People often ask me, "How often do you get people tell you this, that, and the other one they run into?" Not very often. Most people, believe me, most people who have something nasty to say just don't say it. I've seen people that I know publicly that I don't much care for. I don't go up to them and say, "I don't like you, blah, blah, blah." But so most people don't do that. She said, "I don't agree." Elevator opens up, first floor, we get out. And I said, "May I ask you the number one thing that I've said with which you disagree?" And she said, "You like Trump. And I think he's an a-hole." I said, "What is the number one reason that you believe Trump is an a-hole?" And she said, "He mocked a disabled reporter." She said, "I have a disability, so I'm particularly sensitive to that." And I'm assuming she meant her stature. And I said, "Actually, he didn't mock a reporter's disability. He mocked the reporter. Here's the story, if you want to hear about it." She said, "Fine." I said, "His name is Serge Kovaleski. He has a disability. He has an atrophied arm. But he doesn't twist, doesn't gyrate, the way Trump did when he was imitating him at a town hall. Trump said that on 9/11, there were people in New Jersey that were cheering as the towers fell. And because Trump is Trump, everything Trump says gets fact-checked. So for a day or two, people couldn't corroborate what Trump said. And Trump came up with an article written by this guy. He was either with the Washington Post or the New York Times. I forget which one. He went to one and then went to the other, so I'm not quite sure. They're both interchangeable as far as I'm concerned. And Trump mentions his article, where in the article, this reporter writes that there were observations of people who were cheering as the towers fell. So people went to Serge Kovaleski to ask him about the article. And Kovaleski then said, "Well, I didn't see it. Other people did. I'm not sure how many people were cheering. I'm not even sure if it's true. But I did hear this from people who, you know." So Trump ridiculed it. He goes, "I don't remember. I don't remember." And he waved his arms. There's a website called Catholics, the number 4 Trump. They have several videos where Trump is waving his arms around there to mock himself, to mock an able-bodied general. The man does this. He is a stand-up comic. He was not mocking the journalist's disability. Moreover, Kovaleski never said, "Trump mocked my disability." Other people did. He never said that. I'm sure there's no love lost between the two of them, but he never said that. And I think it was August 2016, before the election, Bloomberg had an article, and it asked people, "What is the number one reason if you don't like Trump, you don't like him?" And you know what the number one reason was? I said to her, that he mocked a disabled reporter. So the number one reason, at least at the time, that people disliked Donald Trump turned out to be a big fat lie. And she said, "You know, You're making me think. And I must admit, she said, I'm Jewish, and I like what Trump has done for Israel. I said, what he's done for Israel? He's been by far the biggest advocate for Israel since the creation of the modern state. He moved the embassy from Tel Aviv to Jerusalem, which Obama said he was going to do and didn't do. George W. Bush said he was going to do and didn't do. He stopped the funding for the PLO because they were using the money for pay to slay, giving money to families of homicide bombers. Did the Abraham Accords. And she said, you know, you're making me think. And she said, I have a little bit more to the story and I'll finish it up in just a second. Stick around for that. Put a bookmark there. Now, when people searched the car of the man who assassinated a Minnesota lawmaker and her husband in their own home, they found a notebook. 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
1: life. America, we have a country to save. And now, here's Larry Elder.
2: And to be a sovereign nation, I also simultaneously believe that a two-state solution is necessary. These are the same positions that I have had my entire life, and I will not change it, and I will continue to espouse it, whether the microphone is here at WABC, on my Substack, or on any of my other platforms. So I don't know who the gentleman was that was talking about me. It doesn't mean anything
3: Former prosecutor.
2: They have every right to say whatever it is. Just because you have an opinion does not make it factually correct.
3: But do you still think President Trump is a racist and a con man and a cheat and a mob-style boss?
2: Right, but what you're doing is you're trying to go back in time, and I refuse to do that. I will not do that.
3: Michael Cohen, thank you so much. We'll be listening to your show.
2: Yeah, it's going to be a doozy. A lot of bombs get dropped.
3: And let's hope that you mean that rhetorically.
2: No pun intended.
3: Yeah.
4: 888-971-SAGE, 888-971-7243. I am Larry Elder, Salem News Channel. You could just see the sadness in Jake Tapper's face. So, you no longer hate Trump's guts? Somebody that testified against him is now friendly with him? I guess we have to take you off the list. 888-971-SAGE, I'm Larry Elder, Salem News Channel. Coming up, Trump reiterates he had no choice but to go to war against Iran. That DSA Florida Senate candidate Angie Nixon says Republicans are trying to kill black Americans. They have their work cut out for them. Gavin Newsom suddenly says he doesn't know if he'll be a good president. I'll talk about the reason for this sudden humility. CEO of ActBlue, that powerful Democrat fundraising platform, the CEO's taken a fifth over questions about whether or not they've received illegally foreign contributions. The person in charge of Mamdani's government-run store says, you know, the bodegas nearby, they have a legitimate beef about unfair competition. No kidding. We'll talk about Chris Cuomo and sportscaster Bob Costas teeing off on people that refuse to accept the COVID vaccine. That's not wearing well. And Chuck Schumer is now groveling over Abdul El-Sayed, despite El-Sayed's support for BDS, boycott, divest, sanction, which Schumer used to cry from the rooftops, was anti-Semitic. Emily is in San Diego. Emily, you're on the Larry Elder Show. Thank you so much for calling.
5: Hi, Larry. Thank you so much for taking my call. I want to tell you something, and then I want to share something with you, a question. The first thing, it really made me sad when Newsom was not impeached and you were not elected for governor. I think that you would have been an excellent governor and that California would be in a lot better place than it is now. And the other thing I want to tell you is I really enjoy your show because you're highly intelligent, you're articulate, and when a caller calls in, no matter how heated or badgering they get, you stay calm, cool, collected, and you allow
4: Emily, we're on a break right now. You stay on the line. We'll talk at the top of the hour, okay? So don't go away. 888-971-SAGE.
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10: 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I'm Keith Peters in Washington.
0: There's a new plan by the Trump administration to bring down beef prices.
11: President Donald Trump has announced his administration will temporarily allow more beef imports into the U.S. without triggering higher tariffs. Imported beef will be sold at 25% below current market rates. The plan allows up to 300 metric tons of ground beef to enter the U.S. over the next 90 days. However, conservative rural state Republicans are already criticizing the plan, fearing it will harm American ranchers. Senator Tim Sheehy warns it could make it harder for ranchers to rebuild herds. President's heart is in the right place, but says that importing beef will harm ranching families who feed the nation. I'm Lisa Dwyer.
0: The Democratic National Committee rules out two of five cities on a short list to host the 2028 presidential convention.
12: Atlanta has not hosted the DNC convention since 1988, and it will not be hosting delegates in 2028. The DNC eliminating Atlanta and Chicago after leaders visiting five cities to check out logistics. Boston, Denver, and Philadelphia remain in the running. Republicans have already picked Houston, Texas for their 2028 convention. Laura Winters, Atlanta, Georgia.
0: The Supreme Court's Chief Justice is allowing the White House to continue construction on President Trump's $400 million White House ballroom project for now. Chief Justice John Roberts signed a temporary order on Friday letting work continue as the court considers an emergency appeal from Trump's Republican administration. On Wall Street, the Dow up by 517 points, the Nasdaq rose 113, with the S&P 500 advancing 33. More on these stories at townhall.com.
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0: IndyCar drivers are ready for the Freedom 250 Grand Prix race happening in Washington, D.C. this weekend. But people who drive the streets every day are not necessarily happy about it, saying their patience is on empty.
14: Washington, D.C. drivers and those who live and work in the area of the race say all of the street closures and detours are making it worse than cherry blossom time in the city. The event is bringing major gridlock with dozens of roads and streets closed, parking and travel restrictions. Access to museums is limited. There are mass transit detours, and flights will briefly stop at Reagan National Airport. And there's a massive weekend security perimeter. Bill Alexander, Washington.
0: A federal appeals court has temporarily halted an order that would have granted thousands of athletes an extra year of eligibility. The decision comes just 8 days before the college football season begins. News and analysis at townhall.com. We now know who will serve the rest of former Congressman Eric Swalwell's House term, which ends in January.
15: California State Senator Aisha Wahab has won a special election to fill the Democrat seat, defeating Bay Area Rapid Transit Director Melissa Hernandez. Swalwell, who was running for California governor, ended his campaign and quit Congress in April after he was accused of sexual harassment and assault, allegations he denies. Wahab and Hernandez will face off again in November, an election to determine who will serve the next full two-year term. Rich Thomason reporting.
0: President Trump traveled to South Carolina to support Senator Darlene Graham, his chosen candidate to replace her late brother, Senator Lindsey Graham. Friday's Myrtle Beach rally comes just days before the Republican runoff, highlighting Trump's focus on securing a win for his pick. More at townhall.com.
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4: 888-971-SAGE, 888-971-7243. I am Larry Elder. We are Salem News Channel. 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Back to Emily. Emily, thank you for patiently waiting. I appreciate it.
5: The question that I wanted to pose to you is, back in, I don't know, 40s, 50s, and 60s, I grew up in the 50s and 60s, we had mental health institutions. Mm-hmm. We, as students, referred to them as psychiatric hospitals. I went to nurses training in the late 60s, and as part of our requirement to graduate, I had to work in a psychiatric hospital for 3 months. And then in either 1970 or 71, they were abolished. I don't know why, but they were closed down across the country. Back then in the 50s, 60s, 70s, Martin Luther King and President Kennedy were assassinated. And those were tragic, tragic losses. But we didn't have drive-by shootings. We didn't have 26 students killed. There was a school shooting every month. You didn't have students and teachers just assassinated. You didn't have cops sitting in their squad cars and someone walk up and just shoot them. I'm just wondering whether this program or in a future programming, if you could pose a question to your audience, do you think psychiatric hospitals should be reinstituted, reopened across our country? Because the psychotherapists in clinics and hospitals, outpatient clinics, are being overwhelmed because of widespread depression. That we had depression before, but it got worse after COVID. Mm-hmm. And so there's a long waiting list to get in on some of these support groups for depressed and anxiety-stricken people in outpatient facilities within a hospital. And so I just wanted to know what you thought about that, or if you could address that in a future program.
4: Well, Emily, thank you so much for calling. I appreciate it. You said a lot. Let me just say a few things in response. You're right about the mental institutions being shut down. Out here in California, Ronald Reagan signed a bill that shut down a lot of these institutions. And the idea was that there were going to be money for community-based facilities so that people could go much more locally. The money never materialized. And so a whole bunch of people were released from mental institutions literally on the streets. And it was all over the country because there was this big movement that argued the civil rights of people who were mentally ill were being abridged if they were not of danger to themselves or to others, just sitting around mumbling incoherently. There's no reason to put them up in an institution. That was kind of the prevailing point of view. So all over the country, mental institutions were rolled back, if not shut down. I believe that people, for example, who are homeless, who appear to be mentally ill, should be put in mental institutions. If you're not capable of taking care of yourself, even if you're not a threat to yourself or to somebody else, you're sitting around the street mumbling incoherently, why should you be out on the streets? Apart from the fact that you're violating the law, it's illegal to have so-called encampments on the street and in public places. So when I was running for governor, I was called harsh because I said, you have a few options. Option number one is if there is a bed available and there's plenty of money for beds, you shall go to one. Option number two, if you're mentally ill, you're going to go to an institution. Option number three, if you're on drugs or you're an alcoholic, you're going to go to rehab. Option number four, you're going to jail. But you are not going to be on the streets. Not on the sidewalks, not in public parks, not anywhere where it is unlawful for there to be a so-called encampment. I drive about a half hour from my home to Glendale, where we do the show. And there's a road where there's two or three or four of people living in a tent on the side of the road. And who knows what their story is? Everybody has a story. I'm sure that when that person was 5 years old, 7 years old, he or she did not think, I'm going to end up on the street on the side of a freeway. So everybody has a story. They're not criminals. They're not evil people. But they shouldn't be on the street for their own good. I read that something like 50% of homeless women are raped. Many several times over. It's not good hygiene. It's not sanitary for them or for people around. It negatively affects property values. It's not fair to people who are living there, paying their taxes, to have somebody living on the street, undermining the value of their apartment building or their home. It is unacceptable. And in a country this affluent, why is it, she said, she grew up in the 40s and 50s, 60s. Well, I grew up in the 50s and 60s, when the country clearly was not as affluent as it is right now. Why is it we didn't have this kind of homelessness then? Because it wasn't allowed. Wasn't permitted. By the way, recently, the city council has just repealed its ban on quote-unquote camping. They call it camp. They don't call it homelessness. They call it camping. I'm holding up an article, my baby brown African-American fingers. By the way, when I say African-American, I'm being sarcastic because it's not a term I use. This is LA Times. City Council repeals bans on camping. Covers zones that pushed out homeless in Hollywood, Silver Lake, and Echo Park. So they've repealed it. Unbelievable. And the mayor apparently was okay with this repealing. So here we are, faced with this problem of tens of thousands of people in LA County sleeping on the streets, sleeping in public parks unlawfully, and now they've said it's lawful. So do you think, are you going to get fewer people or more people? It's absurd. But bottom line with Emily's question is, she's suggesting that a lot of the people who have been engaged in these mass shootings are mentally ill. There's no question about it. And the issue is, what do we do with them? We've got all this money they want for Medicare for all, but there's no money for mental institutions to take people off the streets who are clearly mentally ill, not capable of taking care of themselves, hearing voices. How many times in L.A. have I driven by and seen somebody standing on the corner just shouting incoherently? Why should this person be out there? People walking by are afraid. They're afraid they may be assaulted. When I ran for governor, 2021, Gavin Newsom, surrounded by a security detail, was assaulted by a homeless guy, mentally ill. Now you're assaulting the governor of the state of California, who had a security detail around him, and he still assaulted him. Most of us do not have security details, can't afford security details. So if the governor of California was endangered by somebody who was homeless, imagine people who are not governors.

0: It's been reduced to a misdemeanor. And we have cashless bail here in California, meaning basically nobody's got a misdemeanor ever goes to jail. They now look at us like we're insane. So they've taken a tool away from us that we no longer can use to get people off the streets. And they pretty much said what I said. All these beds, some of them, by the way, are empty every night. And all this money for this, that, and the other. And we don't have enough money to keep our streets safe. 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
1: 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I'm Larry Elder. We are Salem News Channel. 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On Michael Cohen, Trump's former lawyer who turned against him and now they're friendly again, he was the principal witness in that ridiculous case that Alvin Bragg brought against Donald Trump, arguing that somehow the payments of Stormy Daniels violated the federal law, which somehow violated the state law. There is a legal analyst named Eli Koenig, who back then said the case was very, very dubious, wrote a big piece about it. We talked about it on the air some time ago. Here's what he said about how Michael Cohen is now saying that he was browbeaten to testify against Donald Trump. Number 52.
2: Anyone who cheered that hush money prosecution of Donald Trump 2 years ago has nothing left to stand on, because now the star witness, the guy who is the reason why every prosecutor who looked at this case, including the Biden DOJ, the prior liberal Democratic DA, passed on charging this case, is because they didn't trust Michael Cohen beyond a reasonable doubt. Alvin Bragg rolled that dice, and now Michael Cohen has said publicly that he, quote, felt pressured and coerced by prosecutors. So where do you stand on Michael Cohen now? If you believe he's a truth teller, then he felt pressured and coerced by prosecutors. That's not acceptable. If you believe he's a liar, then your case is built on a liar. So that case is going through its appeal process incredibly slowly. I think there are major legal infirmities with it, but now the factual predicate has collapsed as well.
1: Now, I hope you heard that he speaks quickly. I wouldn't know what that's like. He said that Alvin Bragg's predecessor passed on this case. And Alvin Bragg himself passed on it when he first came into office. Then one of his assistant DAs wrote a book where basically he called out Alvin Bragg for fecklessness and not going after Donald Trump. Then all of a sudden, Alvin Bragg decided to go after Donald Trump. But he initially said the evidence was not there. That's how lame this case is. Now, we've been talking about the refusal of people who despise Donald Trump to give the man credit for anything. It seems to me that no matter how much you hate Donald Trump, you have to say something like, man, this guy came into office, Trump 2.0, and within 30 days, the border is closed? Are you kidding me? No net new illegal aliens coming in from the southern border at all? And we were told for 4 years, with a straight face, that either the border was closed, and then when Alejandro Mayorkas, the DHS secretary, could no longer say that with a straight face, he then said, well, it's as secure as it can be given the absence of comprehensive immigration reform. Trump comes in. There's no comprehensive immigration reform. It is shut tight in 30 days. And now no one talks about it. No one talks about the fact that 4 years earlier we were seeing a minimum of 10 to 15 million illegal aliens crossing the southern border. I'm old enough to remember in 1980 or so when there was about 80,000 from Cuba and Haiti during the Carter years. And people went ballistic. Jimmy Carter first said when Castro sent a whole bunch of people, he did send people from prisons and mental institutions. He laughed and bragged about it. Jimmy Carter said, we're going to welcome them with open hearts and open arms. And then people saw images of these people in Florida jumping the freeways, running, dodging cars. And then Jimmy Carter did a 180 and stopped it. That was less than 100,000. We're talking about millions. Every single year of the Biden administration. 1 year, 2.5 million came in. And there was a poll that asked Americans how many illegal aliens came into the country from the southern border that year. The average answer was 250,000. They were off by a factor of 10. That's how little it was covered. So no matter how much you dislike this man, isn't it really impressive that it was stopped in 30 days? But the man gets credit for nothing. This is Stephen Miller, number 44.
3: The legacy media, Sean, is fundamentally corrupt. They are an extension of, an arm of the Democrat Party. Honestly, Sean, the media, the legacy media like CBS and ABC and NBC and every other legacy outlet exists to serve and advance the interests of the Democrat Party. Throw in New York Times, throw in Washington Post, throw in The Atlantic. They should all be required to register as a Democrat political action committee. I mean, let's just think through some of the things that you mentioned. President Trump has been in office in his second term for a year and a half and has solved problems that plagued this nation for decades, generations, or even longer. I mean, just go through the foreign policy piece here. He's completely rebalanced our trading relationship with Canada. He has protected American manufacturing and essential supply chains from China. He has completely rebalanced NATO and ensured that other nations pay their fair share. He is now pursuing peace in the Korean Peninsula, which hasn't been achieved since the armistice in the 1950s. President Trump has single-handedly toppled Maduro, freed the people of Venezuela, and secured the greatest boon for America's energy and supply chains probably in the history of our country. He's taken the fight to the drug cartels, declared them a foreign terrorist organization, used military power to fight these enemies of human civilization. And as you have mentioned, he stopped Iran, the Islamic theocracy of Iran, from obtaining a nuclear weapon that could destroy an entire city. And now you come at home, he's unleashed American energy, he's building pipelines, he's bringing the price of gas down from the heinous highs of the Biden administration, he's taken inflation from the highest level in American history down to 2%. The largest tax cut in American history, no tax on tips, no tax on Social Security, no tax on overtime, and he took the most unsecure, dangerous, violent, hellish border in the history of our republic, and 15 straight months, Sean, of zero releases. Zero into the country.
1: And don't forget the assault on DEI. Even out here in California, voters voted twice to forbid the use of race in college admissions, in hiring, and in awarding government contracts. Twice. In blue California. Yet colleges and universities did DEI. Trump has rolled all that stuff back. How about just a little attaboy for that? 888-971-SAGE. I'm Larry Elder.
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1: 888-971-SAGE, 888-971-7243. I'm Larry Elder. We are Salem News Channel. We're talking about Trump not getting credit for anything. And I mentioned right before the break the rollback of DEI, which simply means the lowering of standards in order to achieve a sort of color-coordinated student body or workforce. Never mind merit, never mind talent. California in the 90s voted for a proposition that banned the use of race in college admissions, in contracting, in hiring for government positions. You couldn't do it. It's illegal. At the time that passed, their largest voting group in California were whites. Now the largest group are Hispanics. They're not the majority, but they're the largest group. So a few years ago, people put the proposition back on, assuming now because the population is even more left-wing, it would pass. So the side that wanted to reinstitute race-based preferences outspent the other side almost 10 to 1. The LA Times endorsed the use of race and gender. The other major newspapers in the state endorsed the use of race and gender in hiring and in contracting and in admissions to colleges and universities in the state. And guess what? California voters said no. We don't want it. But they do it anyway. They use all sorts of subterfuge and look at your application. If you're applying to a college or university, they figure out what race you are, or you can just volunteer it. So they know. And after the initial proposition got passed, many people said, well, blacks won't be able to get into the most competitive campuses, UCLA and UC Berkeley. And it is true. The percentage of blacks who got into those campuses after that proposition got passed went down substantially. But the percentage of blacks that went to the lesser competitive campuses went up substantially. So the overall number of blacks that got into the colleges in the UC system here in California was the same. Moreover, they were more likely to pass on time because they were better matched with their abilities and with their educational level. And what we've seen over and over again is when you lower the standards, the so-called beneficiaries are far more likely to flunk out, to be on academic probation, to end up leaving, never graduating, and they're angry because they feel that racist professors shafted them. Because after all, why'd you admit me if you didn't think I would be able to do the work? And they leave with a lot of student debt. So you haven't done anything but hurt the very people that you purport to care about. You ought to be concerned about the quality of education and getting K through 12 and do something about that, but no, they don't care about that. You come out, you can't read, you can't compute, you can't do math at grade level, and then you're put into a university and you have to take remedial reading, remedial math. Meanwhile, you're falling behind. You're not helping anybody. So, 1,000 University of California professors wrote an open letter and said, look, we're admitting people that cannot do the work. We're admitting people that cannot read at college level, freshman level, can't do math at freshman level, are not as knowledgeable as they should be at freshman level. So please start using the SAT again, because I got rid of the SAT because, after all, it's racist. How math is racist is beyond me. If it's racist how Asian Americans are doing so much better on them than whites is beyond me, but they're racist. So many of the colleges and universities got rid of them using the SAT here in California. And within several few years, professors began complaining about the quality of the student being admitted. Gavin Newsom was asked about these 1,000 professors who said, we need to reinstitute the SAT. And here's what happened. Number 25.
10: Governor, you may have seen there's this open letter going around where 1,000 or more professors in the UC system are raising alarms about what they see as, in some cases, a severe lack of preparedness among college students who are heading into calculus and other advanced courses.
11: Have a private conversation now,
10: but I did want to get your position on what they're calling for. They're saying that, you know, the system needs to reinstate standardized testing as a part of admissions. So I wanted to get your position on that.
12: We all have our own perspective on this, and they could speak or their thought on their, you know, you could say what you think on this. Here's what I think. And I've said it, of course, last 6 months. I think it's an important discussion and debate. I'm open argument, interested in evidence. Show me the data. I have feelings about this. There's anecdotes about this, but I want to see the data. And I made that point.
1: I have feelings about this. There's anecdotes about show me the data. Show me the data. Professor's saying these kids can't do the work. I'm Larry Elder. Show me the data.
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1: 888-971-SAGE, 888-971-7243. I am Larry Elder. We are Salem News Channel. So Gavin Newsom was asked, well, what about the 1,000 professors who write this letter and say these kids are not prepared? we all have our own point of view. We all have our own point. He waves his arms around. We all have our own point of view on that. I mean, I've heard. Show me the data. Show me the data. Now, Gavin Newsom recently said something that if he didn't know better would suggest that he's gotten some sort of newfound humility. Listen to this, number 27.
2: Would you be a good president?
3: Well, see, I don't know.
2: What do you think you would?
3: That's a difficult question to answer. I mean, so I have no idea. I would like to think I would be, but that's for others to determine. By the way, I think I was a pretty good mayor. I think I was pretty good, but people have different opinions, so I'm not naive about it.
1: Do you think you'd be a good president? I don't know. I'll tell you why I said that. He had a couple of fundraisers in Michigan recently. Nobody showed up. Canceled the fundraisers. It was embarrassing. He's realizing what's happening to his party. That's why he recently said that I am an established insurgent. Mayor of San Francisco for 8 years. Lieutenant Governor of California for 8 years. And soon governor of California for 8 years. Not only is he an establishment Democrat, he is a white establishment Democrat in a year where it's not all that great to be white. And he knows. One of the early primaries is South Carolina, where the majority of the Democrat voters in that primary are black. Majority of those are black female, and they love Kamala Harris. He came out against the wealth tax, found out that the people in his party want a wealth tax, opposed the wealth tax here in California, said it was going to cause wealthy people to leave, and he's not wrong about that. But then he realized how popular the wealth tax is. And then he said, well, I want a national wealth tax, so that way you can't leave. I mean, you go somewhere else, but you're still in the country. You can leave the country, but it's much more difficult. So that's his way of splitting the baby there. He doesn't know what to do. So now all of a sudden, hey, I don't know if I, you know, it's for other people to decide. He may decide the polls are so bad for him and there's such a lack of enthusiasm for him, he may not run at all. We'll see. But he's committed to, quote unquote, universal health coverage, including for illegal aliens, number 51.
3: Choice. Now that we've expanded health care in a controversial way, I'm not naive, and I'll take the grief. I said I'm committed to universal health care, and I meant it. The voters supported me on multiple occasions, and we delivered it regardless of pre-existing conditions, ability to pay, and immigration status.
1: He's not wrong about that. He expanded the number of illegal aliens that get health care at taxpayers' expense. Now, isn't it interesting how Hakeem Jeffries recently has come out and said, I have not co-sponsored any legislation for Medicare for All, even though for years he did. Why? They're beginning to see how much it's going to cost. There's a study called the Committee for a Responsible Budget, which is pretty much respected on both sides of the aisle. It said Medicare for All would require a 30% Medicare payroll tax. 30%, and a doubling of the federal income tax rate. Do you really believe Americans want that? Really believe Americans are willing to pay for that? And the two health care systems that the left says we should most emulate, of course, is the National Health Service in the UK and the Canadian system. There's a survey, public opinion survey, called NANOS, N-A-N-O-S, which is as respected as Gallup is. This is just a few months ago. 70% Canadians said they were dissatisfied with their health care system. 70%. And something called the British Social Attitude. Only 28% of Brits were satisfied with their healthcare system. Most of them cited long lines, including people in line for more than a year, some more than 2 years, waiting for elective surgery. We would never put up with that here. We should, of course, be going the opposite direction, having more competition. And a growing percentage of people in Canada go to private sector for their insurance, for their health care. And we're going in the opposite direction with these Democrats. I thought Obamacare solved all this stuff. Remember when Obamacare was signed and Obama was going to make some announcement and Joe Biden stood next to him on a hot mic, didn't realize a hot mic, and said, this is a big effing deal. What happened? Premiums went up, not down. Healthcare costs went up, not down. Deductibles went up, not down. Copays went up, not down. Every single thing Obama said would happen, the opposite happened. Remember Jonathan Gruber, one of the architects of Obamacare? He said the key to getting the thing passed is we relied on the stupidity of the American people. He also said this. Other people said it was going to bring down the cost of health care. I never said that. You expand health care, it's going to cost more money. He said that. He's at one of these forums, was kicking back. Thought he's with his homies. Yeah, the key to getting the thing passed is that we relied on the stupidity of the American people. And they apologized for it. By the way, you haven't seen him since then, have you? I haven't seen him since then. I think they put him in the witness protection program. But he no longer makes public statements. He was that embarrassed because it was pretty clear that we were lied to, and he knew we were lied to. And he said, we made it complicated, we did this, we did that, because we relied on the stupidity of the American people. Same people that complain about this, complain about that, complain about the deficit and the debt, really want a complete and total government takeover of healthcare? Are you kidding me? This Angie Nixon, they don't know what to do with her. 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
6: 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The Answer.

0: the black face of white supremacy. Here's Larry Elder.
1: 888-971-SAGE, 888-971-7243. I'm Larry Elder. We are Salem News Channel. So much to get to between now and the close of our program. We're going to talk about how Chuck Schumer is now groveling before Abdul El-Sayed. And the official in charge of Mamdani's government-run grocery stores heard complaints about nearby stores that said, look, you're going to be subsidizing the price of groceries. You're going to run me out of business. Now, all of a sudden, they're talking about giving grants to nearby stores to offset the pain that they're going to be experiencing because of the discounted at taxpayers' expense by the so-called government-owned store. You can't make this up. CEO of ActBlue, that's the powerful fundraising platform for the Democrats that almost all of them use. Well, he pled the fifth when asked about illicit, illegal contribution from foreign governments. All of this and more. We just now mentioned Gavin Newsom was asked about the poor quality of student coming into the colleges and universities in California. 1,000 professors wrote a letter complaining, watering it down because of DEI. Well, Angie Nixon, the woman who won her primary in Florida for the Senate, is doubling down on DEI, number 50.
2: You got to get these, you got to close these corporate tax loopholes. You have to put the DEI policies back in place.
3: You know, God forbid, it's worse than some curse words these days.
2: Right, right. And then you actually have to just make sure that you are passing policies that work to level the playing field. I don't think there's anything wrong with DEI, with leveling the playing field. There's nothing wrong with that. Why do we not want people to start at the same point and have access to everything? Just because you giving me a little bit of access to certain things doesn't make it whole for generations of trauma, generations of living in poverty. It's gonna take me 20 more years or whatever to like get caught up just based on like my family history, right? Mm-hmm. And so, you know, I just would have to definitely say we got to stop the rollbacks of these anti-DEI measures and that type of thing.
1: Doesn't she sound like a moron? Does she like a five-year-old? Well, you know, we don't all start at the same point, and so I definitely think it'd take me 20 years or whatever in order to catch up. And so definitely we need to roll back these kinds of things and get unleash the Epstein files. And we need to, I definitely think we need to put back in DEI. She sounds like a moron. More on Miss Nixon when we come back. 888-971-SAGE, 888-971-7243. Do not leave town.

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3: News this hour from Town Hall. I'm Ron Taylor. The U.S. and South Korea have wrapped up their annual military drill 6 days early following orders from President Trump. More tonight from correspondent Donna Warder.
4: The U.S. and South Korean militaries were supposed to carry out 11 days of simulated North Korean attacks, but the exercise wrapped up on Friday. Just before it began on Monday, President Donald Trump ordered the Pentagon to substantially reduce the exercise, saying he had a good relationship with North Korean leader Kim Jong-un, and South Korea had refused to support him over the war in Iran. The North says ending the annual drill 6 days early is not enough to persuade it to return to talks. The U.S. Pacific Command says the U.S. remains committed to the defense of the U.S. homeland and its allies in the region. I'm Donna Warder.
3: The Supreme Court is allowing the White House to continue construction on President Trump's $400 million White House ballroom project for now. Chief Justice John Roberts signed a temporary order on Friday allowing work to continue as the court considers an emergency appeal from the president's administration. Severe weather hit the New York area yesterday, causing damage. Nassau County Executive Bruce Blakeman says the area was hit by a tornado.
5: Yesterday at approximately 7:11 p.m., we had a tornado touchdown here in Atlantic Beach at the Sun and Surf Beach Club. There was extensive damage.
3: The storms tore through a beach on Long Island Thursday, stranding dozens of people in their cars in New Jersey and knocking out power in parts of Delaware's capital city of Dover. The president has announced his administration will temporarily allow more beef imports into the U.S. without triggering higher tariffs. He said Friday the imported beef will be sold at 25% below current market rates to help American consumers. However, conservative rural state Republicans are already criticizing the measure. News and analysis at townhall.com.
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3: The Pentagon has fired the Stars and Stripes top editor, publisher, and a reporter.
7: The editor-in-chief of Stars and Stripes says that the Pentagon has fired him, as well as the newspaper's publisher and a reporter. Eric Slavin cited an interview he gave in which he objected to any potential censorship by the U.S. military. The newspaper's publisher, who announced his impending retirement days ago, was also dismissed. The military newspaper is partly funded by the Pentagon, but has a long legacy of editorial independence. Slavin says he stands by the principle that the Stars and Stripes must remain editorially independent. I'm Lisa Dwyer.
3: Tesla and other Chinese car makers are recalling more than 4 million vehicles over safety concerns, including risks tied to their door handles. Tesla's recall is the biggest of all car makers involved, recalling about 2.98 million vehicles. More news at townhall.com. The NFL is upset about changes made by Nielsen in its methodology for measuring viewership for the upcoming season.
8: Nielsen announced plans this week to change how it measures audiences on television, including alterations to how the company measures whether multiple people are watching an event at the same time. The NFL is coming off one of its most successful seasons ever on TV after Nielsen began using its Big Data Plus panel methodology for all events last September. Now the NFL calls these new changes rushed and says they'll have a negative impact on sports. Bob Hagner reporting.
3: A federal appeals court has temporarily halted a court order that would have granted thousands of athletes an extra year of eligibility. This decision comes just 8 days before the college football season begins. The lawsuit was filed by players who graduated high school in 2022 and were not included in the NCAA's new rule granting most players 5 years of eligibility. More on these stories at townhall.com.
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0: 888-971-SAGE, 888-971-7243. I'm Larry Elder. 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Are you familiar with Act Blue? ACT, no space, capital BLUE. It's a fundraising platform that Democrats use. Started in 2004, and since then, it is estimated they've raised $20 billion. It's used by people like AOC and Bernie Sanders. Abdul El-Sayed uses it. Big Democrat fundraising tool. Now, the House Committee on Oversight and the House Administration Committee and Judiciary Committee right now are conducting joint investigations into allegations that they are taking in money from foreign donors, which is illegal. Report released by the committee back in April said, quote, Act Blue executives and staff are aware that both foreign and domestic fraudulent actors are exploiting the platform, but do not take the threat seriously, end of quote. And recently, the Act Blue co-founder pleaded the Fifth Amendment during a closed-door session deposition before these three key committees. Now, back in April, the CEO, June of this year, the CEO also pleaded the Fifth Amendment during a public congressional hearing, number 28.
1: Your board chairman said Act Blue accepted up to 38 million contributions in 2024 that had the signs of foreign origin. How much fraud is too much fraud?
2: On the advice of counsel, I respectfully decline to answer the question pursuant to my Fifth Amendment rights under the Constitution.
1: How many foreign contributions did Act Blue accept?
2: On the advice of counsel, I respectfully decline to answer the question pursuant to my Fifth Amendment rights under the Constitution.
1: How much money did Act Blue accept from Russia?
2: On the advice of counsel, I respectfully decline to answer the question pursuant to my Fifth Amendment rights under the Constitution.
1: Why did your entire legal team quit? Your in-house legal team?
2: On the advice of counsel, I respectfully decline to answer the question pursuant to my Fifth Amendment rights under the Constitution.
1: Did your legal team quit because of reduced fraud standards?
2: On the advice of counsel, I respectfully decline to answer the question pursuant to my Fifth Amendment rights under the Constitution.
1: I understand. And we won't keep you here all day, but let me just do one more. Did you weaken your fraud standards to help Democrats?
2: On the advice of counsel, I respectfully decline to answer the question pursuant to my Fifth Amendment rights under the Constitution.
1: Mr. Chairman, I appreciate the good work you and your committee are doing.
0: Now, Chris Cuomo, the former host of CNN, is extremely angry that people like Adam Carolla have been posting clips of things that Chris Cuomo said during the COVID pandemic, in which he basically just maligned and attacked people who weren't taking the vaccine. This is a clip of Chris Cuomo with sportscaster Bob Costas during July 2021. I wonder if Cuomo, going to send me an angry text message the way he did Adam Carolla. Number 23.
3: Now, you heard the conversation I had with the Florida congressman who needed to be corrected about how vaccines work. Listen, I'm healthy. I had it. Mm-hmm. I don't need it. That's my choice. I don't care what Biden says. I don't care what the government says. Yeah. We hear this refrain again and again. Net effect.
4: Well, look, we're in an area that is not a matter of opinion. This is a matter, it should not be viewed as liberal, conservative, Democrat, Republican. This is a matter of facts versus denial of facts, flat out ignorance. It would not be possible a generation or so ago when you didn't have so many places to go to have whatever you want to believe ratified or to stumble onto misinformation. There are people online who are specializing in making a lot of money out of dispensing this sort of misinformation. This is not a matter of opinion. If you won't get vaccinated, unless you're in the tiny, tiny, tiny percentage of those who have a legitimate reason not to, if you won't get vaccinated, you're wrong. Period. You know, when people say, well, it's my choice, it's your choice to drink. I'm not going to come to your house and tell you not to have a shot, but it's not your choice, or you're going to be held to account for it, to drink and drive. Even people who smoke 3 packs a day understand they can't smoke on an airplane. They can't smoke in this restaurant. When your choice butts up against my well-being, play your music as loud as you want, but not in the theater where we're trying to watch the movie. These are simple concepts that somehow have been politicized here.
3: Have you ever seen America fall down on a challenge as it has here? We have made ourselves sick as a function of deep denial. That's all. Well, we had the vaccine. We had the means to make the PPE. We had the means to make the testing. We had a president who said the pandemic was a hoax. His party bought into it. Have you ever seen the country in this situation?
4: No, and it's not just a matter of ignorance. It's a kind of defiant ignorance. It's a badge of honor to act this way. And you made a good point earlier in this hour. The one thing that Trump was undeniably right about, even though he won't shout it from the highest mountaintop, as he should, and demand television time, which all the networks would grant to him, to make a full and coherent statement about it, he does acknowledge that you should get vaccinated. You can call it, as you said, if it helps, the Trump vaccine. The one thing for sure, the most important thing that he was right about, is that. For some reason, they're not acting upon that. Meanwhile, they eat up all of his other ridiculous, preposterous, buffoonish lies.
0: Boy, that hasn't worn well, has it? You take the vaccine, you will not get COVID. Lie. Take the vaccine, you will not give COVID to anybody else. Lie. The lethality of it turned out to be, for those who don't have comorbidities, about what the common flu is. They lied about that. Turns out, based on Dr. Fauci's so-called diaries, he was aware that there were adverse effects. He denied them or didn't admit them. Lie after lie after lie. And again, when I ran for governor, I was asked about whether I believe that people should be mandated, and I said no. I said schools should be remaining open, workforces should remain open. Well, that's not true. According to the CDC, Larry Elder is wrong. Where's my apology? President Trump has reiterated he had no choice but to go to war against Iran, number 32.
5: They have some drones. Their capacity to build them is very low right now compared to what it was 5 months ago. It was 5 months ago they were knocking them out. Now it's very hard for them to knock out anything. They're in bad shape. They have inflation that's 300%. Their currency is valueless. You know, it's virtually valueless.
0: Sure.
5: Their military is not being paid. And so they're in bad shape. But the key, the reason I did it, and we had no choice, and I would have done it again 100 times, and they cannot have a nuclear weapon, and they won't be having a nuclear weapon.
0: He now, of course, is being called a war criminal. This is a podcast named Kyle Kulinski, number 22.
6: George Washington was a guy who was asked to become the king of the United States. He said, no, I don't want to do that. This country shouldn't have a king. Trump is a guy who literally wants to be a king. In fact, how about this one? New

0: I believe he sincerely believes that. I do not believe that Nancy Pelosi believes it. I do not believe that Chuck Schumer believes it. I do not believe that most of these Democrats in the Senate and the House believe that. They say it. They had no blooming idea they were creating idiots like this who influence other people and then demand things like abolishing ICE, abolishing prisons, abolish the Senate. 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
3: Now, that's quite a statement. Here's my view. Americans don't want extremes. The Democrats have always been moderate left. The Republicans has always been moderate right. But we were all Americans, and we all sat down, discussed things and got things done for America. Americans want common sense. They want safer streets, affordable energy, good jobs, strong economy, and a government that works. We don't want men in women's bathrooms. We don't want women in men's bathrooms. Maybe it's time for both parties to stop listening to the loudest voices that are trying to change our way of life. We are all Americans. Maybe some of us have lost their way, but we have not lost our minds. Let's keep America great. Let's keep America the way we all grew up. God bless America. I'm John Catsimatidis, and that's the Cat's Corner.
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1: 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I am Larry Elder. We are Salem News Channel. 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Now, as you know, regulators in California have mandated the kinds of tires that you replace your old tires with. Regulations that will eventually eliminate 70% of the tires currently sold in the state. Now, you may think this is just about California, but it isn't. There's something called the California effect that manufacturers talk about. Regulations here in the California will affect the kind of tires sold everywhere else because it's expensive to make a tire just for California. So often what they do is make a tire for California that will then be used by everybody else. The idea is that these tires will save drivers money because they have so-called lower rolling resistance, meaning less energy needed to power the car down the road. Supposedly, it's going to save $1 billion annually in gasoline and electricity costs while simultaneously reducing carbon dioxide emissions. You could eliminate every bit of carbon dioxide emissions in California. It will have zero effect on the climate, but they do it anyway. Goodyear said that these standards will increase costs and leave technical and legal questions unresolved. But they don't care. Gavin Newsom was asked about the California tire mandates. Here's what he said, number 18.
2: Look, the ROI is pretty good. The return on investment. Back to just facts. Save $1 billion a year in fuel. You talk about affordability agenda. That makes some sense to me. It'd be wise to take advantage of new efficient tires, lower your cost at the pump. And that was borne out in a lot of public testimony. This has been a process over 2+ years. They've been working on this. I think last year there was some effort to move forward. There was some delay. They worked with the tire manufacturers. The vast majority came on board. One did not. One notable one did not. But the vast majority embraced it. But from a consumer perspective, the savings is self-evident. And so I think it was a good choice in that respect.
1: Savings are self-evident. If they're self-evident, why not give the buyer the option to buy a tire that will save the buyer money? But they think you're too stupid to do things that are in your own best interest, so they're going to do it for you. This is the attitude in this state. This is the attitude of DSA members. Now, Angie Nixon is the DSA member who won her primary in Florida for the Senate. Here's what she said ICE is doing. Number 21.
3: They are going to racially profile us, and they are going to escalate things, and they are going to shoot and kill us, and they are going to get away with it unless we send people like me to Washington, D.C., who are going to scrutinize and launch investigations to go after bad actors, to arrest them and to put them in jail, and to call for an end and an abolishment of ICE.
4: After Angie abolishes ICE, she's going to hand out amnesty like candy.
3: The Haitian community here in our state contribute over $2.6 billion to our economy. And not only that, it's not only just about their labor. It's actually about the culture that they bring here. They are amazing people. And so there needs to be a clear pathway to citizenship, especially if their country is still so unstable.
4: We need Haitians for cheap illegal labor and their culture. Really? Because that's what Johnny hears when he talks to people on the street, that if only we had more Haitian culture, America would be a much better place.
1: Now, when she said that ICE is going to shoot and kill people, she was specifically talking about black people. ICE is out there shooting and killing black people. Now, this is Angie Nixon in June of 2026. You have this to look forward to if she were to be elected to the Senate. Number 24.
5: We have nothing to lose but our chains. Our chains are attacks on the Voting Rights Act. Our chains are them closing down our neighborhood schools. Our chains are them spending $1 billion on a ballroom you will never get to dance in. We have nothing to lose. We have nothing to lose. We have absolutely nothing to lose but our chains. I am State Representative Angie Nixon, and I am humbly asking for your support.
1: Now, I'm old enough to remember when a guy named Barack Obama got elected president in 2008. I've mentioned this story before. Back then, I got the LA Times, the New York Times thrown to my house. Open the door, I bend down, pick up the papers. On the front page of both papers are colored pictures of black parents holding their kids crying. And they all said the same thing. For the first time, I can say to my child, you can grow up and be anything you want to be. First time I can say that and be sincere. I've been saying that before. But I really wasn't quite sure it was true. Now I realize it is true. What happened to that? We have nothing to lose but our chains. We have nothing to lose but our chains. And she says, make America great again means bring our country back to Jim Crow, which is why 20% of black men voted for Donald Trump in 2024. Number 31.
6: So right now, Donald Trump and Ashley Moody are causing so much harm to folks. And I feel like they're legitimately trying to return us back to the worst chapters of our past, of our history. And so you have Donald Trump saying things like he wants to make America great again. They want to return us back to the good old days. But the good old days were... my mom drinking out of colored only water fountains, segregation, not having access to health care, us meaning black people being bombed and, you know, their neighborhoods being burnt down because they were becoming self-sufficient and that type of stuff.
7: Yeah.
6: And
1: idiocy on stilts. Idiocy on stilts. 888-971-SAGE. Do not leave town.

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8: You probably already said this, but what's your short-term, because we done went through a lot. What's your short-term goal, running for office or, you know, in the Senate? And then what's the long-term goal that you have?
9: Yeah, for sure. So my short-term goal is going to the Senate to help kind of right the ship to be a stopgap to like to really stop Donald Trump, because again, I think he's not trying to leave, and we need to send people there who are bold, unapologetic fighters, because quiet status quo, timid leadership is not going to help us in this moment when these people are actively trying to kill us, right?
10: 888-971-SAGE, 888-971-7243. I am Larry Elder. We are Salem News Channel. I'm not going to continue on the lunacy of this woman. They're actively trying to kill us. Now, to pay for Medicare for all, they say we're going to raise taxes on the rich who are not paying their fair share in taxes. This is an excerpt from a video of a guy named Jacob Turner. He spent 11 years in pro baseball. Here's what he said about the rich not paying their fair share in taxes. Number 35.
11: I was one of the highest paid high school draftees in the history of the MLB draft. Yet I signed at 18, I got to the big leagues at 20, but by 25, I was hanging on by a thread with my career. And in today's video, I'm going to walk you behind the scenes of my story in professional sports and peel back the curtain to things that people never get to see. So to start off, let me take you back a couple of years. It's 2007. I'm a sophomore in high school. And all I'm thinking about is I want to become a professional baseball player. Now, a lot of kids wanted to become a professional baseball player. But you see, I had this incredible God-given ability. And I started to realize that I might actually be able to do this thing. So from 2007 to 2009, a couple of key things happened. One, I signed a Division I scholarship with the University of North Carolina. And number two, I hired my agent. Now, you might be thinking, as I'm getting closer to the draft, which was in 2009, that I would have a really good understanding of right before I walk into the draft, what's actually going to happen. And this was one of the first lessons that I learned, is that the draft is kind of like Houdini's black box. You have no idea what's going to happen. And this is what I see time and time again. I help athletes navigate this on the financial side today. And so often, we don't know what team a player is going to get drafted by until 45 seconds before the pick. We don't know what that team's going to offer until they actually pick up the phone on draft day and call you. So let me give you a quick behind-the-scenes story. I got drafted in 2009 by the Detroit Tigers. Yet the day before the draft, they called me and they told me that they weren't going to draft me. Now, they drafted me 9th overall. I was the first pick that they had in the draft. But the day before, they told me they weren't going to draft me. So when I tell you it's like Houdini's black box, it's truly like Houdini's black box. So I get drafted. The Tigers actually pick me. And then comes time to negotiations. Now, I had a specific number in mind that I knew that if I got this number, it would leave me X amount of dollars after taxes and agent fees, all the other things that come along with it, to actually be able to invest. My parents and I thought really carefully and really calculated around this number, but it was a really specific number. It wasn't like 2 million or 3 million or 4 million or 5 million. It was a certain amount of millions point a certain number. So it was a very specific number. And the Tigers waited almost all the way up until the signing deadline to actually make their first offer to me. They were trying to create some leverage. Their first offer was the exact number that I thought I wanted to sign. Now, you tell me, how would they have gotten that number? And this is one of the lessons that I learned, was the reality is, this is a need-to-know-only situation. It's something I preach to all the families that we work with. You need to keep your circle tight, because pro sports teams, they're almost like private investigators. They will do everything in their power to figure out every single thing about you, including what your potential number is in the draft or in free agency, because their job is to get the highest talent in their situation, that was me, for the lowest amount of money, which was their offer. So how did I take that offer and ultimately end up getting, you know, about $2 million more guaranteed, plus a major league contract with ultimately gave me about another $2 million of additional money? I want to create leverage. Now, you might be thinking, well, how can you create leverage in the MLB draft if one team drafts you? You can only negotiate with one team. This is not like free agency. I don't have 30-plus teams to negotiate with. I have one team. So how do you create leverage? Well, leverage is all in storytelling. Now, consider in my specific situation, I was going to the University of North Carolina. That is a great school. I was really, really committed to going to school. I wasn't just bluffing and saying that that was my focus and that was my priority. I was going there. I was going there unless I got a certain amount of money that was life-changing money for me to turn it down. And all these things, in combination with my talent, in combination with my performance, created an incredible amount of leverage for me to be able to go into those negotiations, even though they were just with one team, and actually be able to create millions of dollars more in my pocket, even though technically on the surface, you have no leverage. You're negotiating with one person. So I signed for millions of dollars, and I think I'm going to become a big leaguer. And in fact, I even think that even more so over the next 48 hours, because they are rolling out the absolute red carpet for me. I'm going to Detroit. I'm up on the Jumbotron. I'm staying in a 5-star hotel. I'm touring the locker room. I'm meeting all these big leaguers. Mind you, I'm an 18-year-old. And I am thinking, I might be in the big leagues the next day. Well, I come to find out, the red carpet only lasts 48 hours.
10: And then he finds out about something called taxes, which we're going to talk about in just a second. 888-971-SAGE, 888-971-7243. I am Larry Elder. 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
6: 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I am Larry Elder. We are Salem News Channel. His name is Jacob Turner, spent 11 years in pro baseball. And then he talks about something he discovered. Taxes. Number 35.
7: I was shipped off to Lakeland, Florida. Lakeland, Florida is where their spring training site is. And I was staying in dorms. Military barracks dorms that were built probably in the 1950s. We're talking brick walls. If you opened your eyes and you didn't know where you were at after being dropped there, you might think you might were in a prison cell. But the reality was, this was what pro ball actually was like. It wasn't the red carpet that I just got. It wasn't that big league experience. I was now in the situation where I was going to have to actually work my tail off and grind to get to the big leagues. And I learned very quickly that you were just another number in the minor league system. And it was totally up to you, no matter where you got drafted at, to make it happen. So I've gotten drafted. I've gotten this money. I got my first paycheck, my first bonus paycheck. Now, I signed for $5.5 million, but my first bonus paycheck was split up into different payments, was $1.2 million. And I learned really quickly. I got this $1.2 million in my bank account. I learned a couple things. One, Uncle Sam is real. It took almost 50% of my paycheck. I can still remember. In fact, I still have a copy of the pay stub. $1.2 million and what I got after taxes was roughly $650,000. I learned super quickly what taxes were, how much they were, and how much they actually hit your paycheck. And the second thing I learned was that money, while it changes everything, because everything in my life changed. I went from having roughly $1,000 in my bank account to hundreds of thousands of dollars overnight, with millions of dollars more coming in the future. But I also learned that it doesn't change anything, really, right? Like, I went about my day the exact same way. Was I going out and buying a bunch of new things? No, not really. And it made me understand that as money comes in, it is an incredibly valuable tool for our life. And on one sense, it changes everything, but on the other sense, it changes nothing. It simply magnifies who we are as people. Now, I know some of you out there are thinking, okay, so you got this check, you paid a lot of money in taxes, but I always hear these comments that the top 1% don't pay their fair share in taxes. Well, I will be the first one to tell you that athletes pay their fair share in taxes.
6: Oops. Now, I've been collecting articles about Melania. She hasn't been seen publicly in almost a month. This is AOL. Melania hasn't been seen for 25 days as she skips two major Washington, D.C. events. Yahoo News. Melania has not been spotted in public for a full month. The Week. Melania Trump. The curious case of the disappearing First Lady. Rumors flying over why she hasn't been seen in public for a month. Here's another one. Where is Melania Trump? First Lady hasn't been seen for over a month. Skipping major events. What's going on? What's going on? And then, of course, she reemerges, number 43.
8: Good afternoon. I heard you missed me. Here I am. Welcome to the White House. A warm...
6: Trump derangement syndrome. Hey, maybe he killed her and buried her in the Rose Garden. You know, who knows? This is Brandon Gill, that very talented Texas congressman, number 40.
9: That's exactly right. There are two things that unify the Democratic Party right now. The first thing, I think, is a deep loathing for America, for its founding principles, for its culture, its history, and especially its people. And secondly, I think, is a deep, visceral, blood-curdling hatred for Donald Trump. You can't turn on MSNBC or CNN for more than 5 seconds before you hear some deranged left-wing lunatic screaming Donald Trump's name, blaming him for everything wrong under the sun, never giving him credit for a single thing that he's accomplished already in just less than 2 years of this administration. That is what unifies this party. They don't have anything to put forward other than socialism and hatred for President Trump.
6: Now, regarding the grocery stores that are going to be run by the city of New York, the Mamdami stores, some of the nearby stores at these prospective locations are saying, how's this fair to us? You're selling discounted goods at taxpayers' expense? I'm a taxpayer? So the lead official for the Mamdami-run stores said this in response, number 45.
10: I think ultimately the goals of these locations, not just here in East Harlem, but, you know, any borough location, is to be complementary to the neighborhood and really, you know, rising tides, right? We can all cooperate and work together in a meaningful way.
11: Do you mind, what is the, I've heard that term from EDC officials, that these are meant to be complementary. What does that mean? What does that complementary mean in terms of policy, operations, and things like that?
10: Yeah, I think we're, you know, as an agency, looking at a number of different complementary, you know, policies and programs, grants, incentives that can come alongside these grocery stores to support other, you know, local independent businesses that are in the neighborhoods. We're going to continue to listen and we're going to continue to engage. And I'll be, you know, alongside the operator as our partner, and like I said, making sure that we are complementary to the other businesses that are here in the neighborhood.
11: So other locations, other grocery stores... can get grants from the city under this?
10: Something on the table. We're exploring a lot of different options and opportunities. I think, you know, there's a whole host of levers that the EDC is able to work within to make sure that, you know, everyone has equitable and equal access to opportunities here.
11: Thank you.
6: Equitable and equal access to opportunities here. Rising tide lifts all boats. So you're going to compete unfairly against bodegas nearby and then give them grants to offset the unfair competition. Makes you want to slash your wrists. This is an economist from the Manhattan Institute, number 46.
12: So let's bring in Daniel DiMartino, an economist at the Manhattan Institute who fled socialist Venezuela in 2016. First off, welcome to you. First time I've had the chance to talk to you. What do you think about what's going on here in New York City? I mean, you know, city-funded, publicly-run grocery stores? Is this even a good idea to begin with?
13: Well, it would be funny if it wasn't so tragic, right? Because they're really stealing our money. They're finding, you know, socialists are always the best at finding new ways to steal our money, to solve problems that they created by stealing more of our money in the first place. And that's what they're doing here. They're taking $30 million to create a government grocery store that nobody asked for, that nobody needs, because there are plenty of grocery stores in the city, that is going to be subsidized at a 30% discount. Obviously, there's going to be shortages. Obviously, it's going to take business away from other places. It's not targeted towards the poor. And instead of saying, we're going to cut your taxes, maybe your property taxes, your income taxes, no. We're going to create another, yet another government grant program that you need to apply for, that the friends get first. This is how socialism works. And the grocery stores haven't opened in the first place yet.
12: So then...
6: Hey, we'll give you a grant to offset the theft of taxpayer money that you're helping to subsidize. Now, you know, life moves fast. Staying sharp, focused, and clear-headed.
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0: Donnie looks at the private grocers who are like, this is going to undercut their business. So, okay, so let's give them money so that they can compete with the publicly run grocery stores. Like, what is happening?
1: And you know, the thing is, we already have, you know, imagine if we had a program to help the poor to afford food. Can you imagine if we had a program such like that? Oh, right, it's called Food Stamps, SNAP. We already have a federal program that gives billions of dollars a year to people who have low income so that they can afford food. So why doesn't the city just lower taxes for poor people or increase that program? Because the goal of the government grocery store is not actually to help New Yorkers afford food.
0: Okay,
1: it's so to control New Yorkers.
2: 888-971-SAGE, 888-971-7243. I am Larry Elder, Salem News Channel. Ro Khanna is a California congressman who is considering running for president. He posted a video on X. Quote, across the country, black families are sounding the alarm about the unexplained deaths of their loved ones, including a disturbing number of black Americans found hanging from trees. Close quote. And he listed a couple of victims, he said, were victims of black Americans found hanging from their trees. One of them is named Juliana, N-Z-I-T-A, Zitza, I guess, found hanging from a tree in North Carolina in May. Another one named Tasha Fortune, discovered in August, hanging from a tree outside an abandoned house in Jackson, Mississippi. As for the first one, the authorities ruled suicide. Doesn't appear to be any evidence to the contrary. As for Ms. Fortune, the person of interest is a black man with whom she once had a romantic relationship. Oops. Other than that, hide the women and children. Don Lemon asked Angie Nixon about people being scared of socialist policies. Number 30.
3: But you know, Representative, that, you know, socialist, the DSA thing, that scares some people. And I just, are you aware of that? That scares folks. And so they're concerned about, oh, are you going to can you actually win? Or what are you going to do when you get in there? Are you going to want to abolish the Supreme Court or to abolish the presidency or, you know, get rid of policing or get rid of prisons? What do you say to that? Do you want that? Is that what you believe?
4: You know, Don, I am a black woman with natural hair. I scare people just being my authentic
2: self. Okay, wait. I am a black woman with natural hair, so I scare people just by existing? Can't wait till she gets to Congress. I'm Larry Elder. A great weekend.
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12: News this hour from Town Hall. I'm Ron Taylor. Vice President J.D. Vance returned to his hometown of Middleton, Ohio, Friday to campaign for Republican candidates at the steel plant where his grandfather used to work. The vice president spoke highly of his grandfather, who worked at the Cleveland Cliffs facility years ago.
13: He asked that his community be safe. He asked that our politicians ensure that there were good jobs for men and women who were willing to work for them. And he asked that America never be asked to be the policeman of the world. Now, he was my grandfather. I called him Papaw. And he toiled in this very place to give our family the little extras, like I said, for nearly four decades.
14: Vance had highlighted his Rust Belt roots while trying to boost GOP candidates ahead of the November midterms. A Cessna 150 struck a Pennsylvania State Police helicopter during a training exercise at Carlisle Airport Wednesday evening, killing the airplane's pilot and injuring two state police aviation team members. NTSB air safety investigator Aaron McCarter says they recovered data cards from both the plane and the helicopter.
15: We were able to get data cards off both the Cessna 150 and the helicopter, so that is very good news from a data standpoint. Hopefully we will be able to get additional information and data off the engine parameters of the Bell helicopter on Saturday.
14: The Cumberland County Coroner's Office identified the pilot as Paul Sikalski, 57, of Hershey. Authorities believe he was the only person aboard the Cessna. President Trump has expressed his gratitude to the Supreme Court for allowing the White House to continue construction, for now, on his $400 million White House ballroom project. Chief Justice John Roberts signing a temporary order Friday allowing work to continue. Stocks rose and trimmed their losses from a shaky week. The S&P 500 rose 0.4%. The NASDAQ climbed 0.4%. The Dow gained 1%. News and analysis at townhall.com.
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3: 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Why? To educate so you get better knowledge, better care. If, God forbid, you or your loved one or your neighbor or friend or even the person down the street has calamity, diagnosed with cancer and don't know where to turn, you've learned a lot, just like a medical student learning every day going to medical school. You, day after day, listen to the radio show, learn a lot about different kinds of cancers, different options, the politics of cancer, the economics of cancer. You learn a lot. And this is what we do every day, is to educate, number one. And of course, I see patients and offer information and offer consultation to people with either possible cancer, or people want to know if they have cancer, and there's lots of people who want to know if they have cancer. Do I have cancer of the breast or the lung or the pancreas or the liver or the prostate or the bladder or the intestines or wherever, primary or metastatic? Do I want to know? So the first category of people, I want to know. And then the second category are people that have just been diagnosed with cancer, and they want to know the best treatment first. They want to know all the options. It seems so often options are hidden from patients elsewhere. And here we have signs up. We have the art of radio surgery on the walls, and I talk about it. We give out booklets about all the options, so we don't hide anything. Everything's spoken about, and we educate so people learn all the options. And many people find great comfort in knowing all the options at the beginning. That's for the newly diagnosed people. And then the third category, remember, the first is I want to know if I have cancer or not. The second, I have cancer, but I want to know the best option. And then the third category are people that have gone elsewhere and the treatment just hasn't worked or isn't tolerated or isn't wanted. And sometimes all three. And they want to come and see what they can do to salvage, to help themselves at that point, even though they've had chemo or immunotherapy or radiation or surgery. They want to know about other options. And many, many people feel like they're not being told all the straight dope, all the straight information. And that's why so many people find it reassuring to come here, far from drug companies and big hospitals and surgeons and chemo, to learn all the options from New York's only Harvard-trained, triple-board-certified radiation cancer doctor. That's the work that we do. My name is Dr. Gil Lederman. I'll introduce myself in a few minutes. But that's why we're here today, and that's what we do. And I want to jump right in because I have multiple very interesting patients to talk about. The first man I want to talk about is a 62-year-old man born in Italy. He's married. He came years ago with kidney cancer. He was diagnosed about 6 years ago. He had weight loss, and he had an aggressive cancer. He had weakness and dizziness. He had no blood in the urine, and he went to a super-duper-pooper place. And they told him they have to cut out the kidney. They have to cut out the kidney. Then maybe we'll cut out a little bit of the kidney, but they cut out all the kidney. And that's what so commonly happens. Often the surgeon says, well, maybe I'll cut out just a little bit. But so often the whole kidney's removed. And this patient went to one of the super pooperous, stuporous doctors at one of the super pooperous hospitals in New York. And believe me, every hospital and every president, I know most all of them, feel like they have the superest poopers of them all. But this man went to a super pooper place, and the doctor told him, you have to cut it out. You have to do it emergently. It's a kidney cancer. And they didn't give him any options. They didn't even biopsy the kidney beforehand. They just said, you got to cut it out. And remember, when we see kidney cancer, about 10% of the time, there's not even a cancer. When the radiologist says it looks like a cancer, about 10% of the time, there's no cancer. And then what happens? The patient lost their kidney because the surgeon is so hot to cut out the kidney. What are they going to do the next day? The surgeon walks in the patient's room and says, oh, I have good news for you. There was no cancer. Well, that's not good news. The patient is thinking, my God, why did they cut out my kidney? Give me my kidney back. By then, they can't do that. So we do things totally differently. Patients that come here are offered a biopsy of the kidney. You can refuse it. You can decline it if you want. But biopsies are really easy and safe. You can just put a tiny little needle in. I know a lot of people say, oh, if you do a biopsy, it will spread the cancer. Personally, I have not seen that. I've seen spread of the cancer after radical surgery, big surgeries, but I've not seen cancer recurrent after tiny little needle biopsies. So this man went with his kidney cancer to a super-duper big hospital, and he was told he had to have his kidney removed, and he did it. He thought, well, it's a super-duper place. They told me you have to do it. He thought you had to do it. Well, I saw him subsequently. I said to him, I really asked him, did they tell you you can have your kidney cut out at Super Duper General, or you can see Dr. Lederman, and Dr. Lederman can do a biopsy first to see if it's cancer or not, and maybe you don't even have cancer. Did their doctors tell you that? No, nobody at Super Duper told me that. And then I asked the patient, well, when they said I have to cut out your kidney, did they say, well, you can cut out your kidney here and you'll never have that kidney again, or you can go see Dr. Lederman, and he probably can do radical surgery. He's done the most. He's done 40,000 patients over decades, first in New York and first in America and first in the Western Hemisphere. Did the doctor, did the surgeon who operates on the kidneys called a urologist. Uro means the urinary system, and ologist, someone who studies, but really it's a surgeon. Did the urologist tell the patient that you could have surgery with him? Or you could go see Dr. Lederman and have non-surgical treatment and save your kidney. And doesn't make sense to save your kidney and have no cutting and no bleeding with very high success rate. All outpatient, no surgery, no cutting, no bleeding, no pain. And you're left with your kidney with high chance that the cancer never comes back. Well, this man was never told that either. And so he had his kidney removed. And, well, what happened? Well, about 5 years ago, he came to me with that same kidney that the cancer started in had spread to the liver. And they were giving him chemotherapy at the Super Duper General. So first of all, they charged him for removing the kidney. And then the cancer traveled anyway, and it went to the liver, and they were giving him chemo and chemo and chemo and chemo. And it wasn't working. The cancer was growing in the liver. And he had more symptoms. He had pain. And the cancer not only traveled to the liver, but also traveled to the right and left lung. So it went from a localized cancer in the liver, 4 centimeters, now with liver metastasis and metastasis to the lung. And he lost weight. He went from 230 pounds down to 180 pounds. And the cancer traveled. And he came to me. He came to me after he had his kidney removed. He came to me after he had years of chemotherapy that wasn't working. And he said, Dr. Lederman, can you treat me? Can you use radiosurgery for my kidney cancer to travel to the liver? And I looked at all his diagrams and images and CAT scans and PET scans and records and examined the patient. I said, yes, this is the work that we do. In fact, we can treat cancers most anywhere in the body. Primary cancers, that's like for this man, would be the cancer in the kidney, or metastatic cancers, that would be like the cancer in the liver or the lungs. And he said, Dr. Lederman, I want you to take care of my worst cancer that's in my kidney, right? And I said, yes, you have a big mass in your kidney. He said, I want you to take care of it because I've had the surgery on my kidney and chemotherapy, and it just is not working. The cancer is growing. And so years ago, he came to me, and we treated the cancer in the kidney with radiosurgery, the cancer in the liver. The kidney had already been removed. We treated the cancer in the liver, the chemo wasn't working, and it usually doesn't work very well for kidney cancer. In fact, overall, chemo doesn't work very well for most diseases, not every disease, but most diseases. And most diseases, the cancer, even if it works for a few weeks or months, usually the cancer comes rip-roaring back, and that's exactly what happened to this man. He had a lot of chemotherapy and a lot of side effects, and the cancer in the liver just kept on growing. And so we treated him. We treated him about 5 years ago to the liver, non-invasively, no cutting, no bleeding. And then the doctors from Super Duper General said, oh, you can't go to Dr. Lederman. You need more chemo. And they convinced him to go back to Super Duper General. Remember, chemotherapy is generally about $100,000 to $200,000 a year. And he went back. He believed them again. He believed them to remove the kidney. He believed them to give him chemo after removing the kidney. He believed them to give chemo when it spread to the liver. And then we treated him. And then he decided to go back and believe him again. And for the last 2 years, he's had more chemo. And the cancer is growing in multiple spots in his body. Multiple spots in his body. It's growing in the right lung, the left lung, and the mediastinum, the hilar nodes. The chemo's not working. And like I said before, chemotherapy usually doesn't work very well for most diseases. Why do people get it? Well, I guess there's a system in America that everyone thinks chemo's so fantastic. And about 80% of people who get chemotherapy falsely believe that the chemotherapy is going to cure them when, in fact, there's no chance of that. So 80% of people getting chemo think they're led to believe by their doctors that chemo is going to cure them when, in fact, it's just the opposite. For most cancers, not all, but for most cancers, chemo doesn't cure anybody. And for kidney cancers that traveled, you will see that's true. So then he came back to me now. Last week he came back to me. So remember, he had his kidney removed, wasn't offered any options. Then the cancer traveled to the liver and the lungs. He had chemo, didn't work. He came to me for the liver several years ago. We treated the liver. And now he comes back to me. And he says, Dr. Lederman, in all my treatment, I've had 5 years of treatment from surgery and chemo and immunotherapy. The only treatment that worked was your treatment. And we reviewed his records, and yes, that mass in the liver, in fact, the whole liver is cancer-free. What we treated years ago with radiosurgery is cancer-free. The cancer never came back. And that's the beauty of radiosurgery, that it's durable, that it lasts, which is totally different than chemo or immunotherapy. That's why so many people

0: And yes, people say, what can you treat? Can you treat the brain? Yes. Can we treat the skin? Yes. Can we treat the lymph nodes? Yes. The lung, the mediastinum, the liver, the pancreas, the spleen, the kidney, of course, the bladder, gynecologic, colorectal, sarcomas, bone, primary cancers, metastatic cancers. This is the work we do. In fact, we've treated about 40,000 patients over decades. First in York, first in America, first in Western Hemisphere, with very high success rates. Very high success rates. And that's why this man came back. First time, he gave us a chance. We proved it to him. And now he's back because he understands that chemo and immunotherapy hasn't worked. The surgery hasn't worked. He has stage 4 cancer. And by the way, his function is great. If you saw this man, he's a 6'2" man, strapping, strong man, handsome man, but he's paying a huge toll with neuropathy and side effects from that chemotherapy. And why did he come back? Because only one treatment of all his treatments, surgery, chemoimmunotherapy, none of them worked. That super duper general, the only treatment that worked was radiosurgery, treating the cancer in the liver. And this is the work that we do every day. That's why so many people call us at 212-CHOICES. My name is Dr. Lederman, 1384 Broadway, Broadway and 38th Street in the heart of New York City. You can call us even now if you want information about our special work, 212-CHOICES, 212-CHOICES in digits, that's 212-246-4237, 212-246-4237. If you're being told like this man, oh, you have to have surgery immediately, you may want to take a minute, come over for consultation, and it may pay handsome dividends. And if someone's saying, oh, you're going to have chemo and immunotherapy for the rest of your life, you may say, hey, wait a minute, I'm going to think about it, and then call us up at 212-CHOICES. 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We'll be right back.
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3: You treated me. I had basal cell on my cheek. A buddy of mine went through the same thing. It looked like they went at him with a melon baller. This was on my face. I didn't want any scarring. I think I'm kind of handsome. I wanted to keep it that way.
0: So you are handsome. You're going to the Olympics. Usually in America, there's 3 million skin cancers a year. 99% of people are led down the primrose path to have radical Mohs surgery for their skin cancer. Why are you different?
3: From hearing what you report, you know, hey, you don't need to get radical deforming. Come and see what we could do. I have a lot of trust in what I've seen and what I heard, and the treatments were very simple.
0: If Miss America comes up to you right now, what would she think about the results of your skin?
3: She wouldn't be able to keep her hands off. There is zero indication it was ever there. You know, I don't know that I got the chance to say, hey, thanks, Dr. Lederman. I tell anybody who's going down the same path, Dr. Lederman did the absolute perfect thing. That's where you should go.
0: Any regrets?
3: Not at all.
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4: 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This is Rob Redstone here with Dr. Gil Lederman in the heart of New York City. 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

0: 38th Street. Dr. Lederman, the leading cancer expert, treats prostate cancer non-invasively. He was the first in New York with fractionated brain radiosurgery, and he's the first in America and in the Western Hemisphere with body radiosurgery. You can also call Dr. Lederman at 212-CHOICES for a free informative booklet and DVD. Hey, Dr. Lederman, we're back.
1: We are back, and I want to talk about almost a mirror image case to the last case. The man who had the kidney cancer, kidney removed, went to the liver, went to the lung, had years of chemo. The only treatment that worked was radiosurgery to the liver. Still, years later, no cancer where we treated in the liver. The only place where there's no cancer in the body is in the liver. So here's another patient. Same day, a woman, she's 38 years old, she's single, has no children. She came with her mother and father, the loving family. A year ago, she had abdominal pain. She went to a community hospital. She was found to have colon cancer at age 38. You've probably read about it, that cancer is occurring in younger and younger people. So it used to be colon cancer was thought to be a disease of older people. Here she is, 38, with metastatic colon cancer. It's already traveled to the liver. She had a biopsy. She had adenocarcinoma. She went to the same super-duper general hospital, and she started FOLFOX chemotherapy, which is a common multi-agent chemotherapy commonly used for colon cancer. It was used 40 years ago when I was a medical oncologist giving chemo. Do you know I'm a board-certified medical oncologist? Treated many, many patients at Harvard Medical School, Dana-Farber. She had FOLFOX, and then it didn't work, and they changed it to FOLFIRI, and that didn't work, and then they changed it back to FOLFOX. We already know when they're changing the treatment, they're changing it because it's not working or not tolerated. Well, then they gave a second agent, FOLFIRI, and that didn't work, and then they ran out of ideas, so they started giving her the same chemotherapy that she had at the beginning, which didn't work. So you already know she has stage 4 cancer, and I've already told you a secret that is most commonly the chemo after weeks or months stops working and the cancer regrows. That's exactly what happened to her. She was misled, thinking that she's taking chemotherapy to be cured. Like about 80% of people have been reported in certain cancers being told, oh, you take the chemo, you'll be okay. Well, she's not okay. She had the same agent given to her, even though it didn't work. So why would you give the same agent? Because you're out of ideas. She had a CAT scan. She never had an MRI. She never had a PET scan. You probably heard from me about the best imaging. We like to know exactly where the cancer is. Well, chemo doctors often, not always, but often, just get simple imaging like CAT scans, even though there's better imaging to know where all the cancer is. She never had an MRI. She never had a PET scan. And she came to me with abdominal pain and fatigue. She's losing weight. She has abdominal pain. Remember, she has a colon cancer documented. Traveled to the liver, stage 4. She's been on so much chemotherapy that her menstruation has already stopped. She had night sweats on the chemotherapy. She had a CAT scan showing cancer growing in the liver and the lungs, almost exactly like the other man. The other man had a cancer starting in the kidney. Her cancer started in the colon. The tumor went from 5.5 centimeters to 6.5 centimeters in segment 5. In segment 2, it went from 1.5 to 1.9. Periaortic nodes were 1 centimeter, and there's a tumor on the diaphragm, 2.2 centimeters, and there's a mass growing in the lung. Before it was 0.8, in a short period of time it grew to 1 centimeter. Same in the right lung and lingula. So the cancer is growing. She's getting chemotherapy. It's not working. She has metastatic biopsy-proven adenocarcinoma. And this is the work that we do every day. I saw her about a week ago. We arranged for a PET scan, which was never done, and cancer markers. And then she came back just yesterday, and I examined her. I spoke to her. I spoke to the family. Remember, she's had a year of chemotherapy. Nothing's worked. And she went back to Super Duper General and told her doctors, hey, I'm seeing Dr. Lederman about radiosurgery. He said, oh, don't do that. Radiosurgery never works. Radiosurgery will hurt you. Radiosurgery can't work. You got to stay on chemotherapy for the rest of your life. Remember, this is the same thing, the same doctors at the same place told my patient with kidney cancer, it never worked. The only treatment that worked was radiosurgery to his liver, and this is exactly the area that she wants to be treated. She's had no relief. The cancer's growing. She had a year of chemo. Remember, a year of chemo on average is $100,000 to $200,000 a year. And the father says, oh, don't worry, we don't pay. Well, we all pay. If you look at average family cost of insurance, it was just in the paper this week, the average cost of insurance between 2009 and now, it's more than doubled. It's $25,000 a year for a family. Why is it? Because people like her father say, oh, we don't pay. We all pay. All society pays. And that's why medical cares have got out of control, because they're giving treatment that's so costly and doesn't work. And they want to give her chemo for the rest of their life, even though they already know that the chemo doesn't work. And they already are giving her chemo that didn't work before. They're giving it again. It just doesn't make any sense. Where we have a treatment where we aim a beam at the liver or the lung or the colon. We also treat colon cancer as well. We have a whole list. We can send you a booklet about a list of the cancers that we treat. When we aim the beam, the difference between radiosurgery is when we treat a cancer with radiosurgery, there's a 90% chance the cancer where we aim the beam stops or shrinks and never grows back. Versus with chemo, essentially, for most all cancers, not all, but most all, the cancer always grows back. And she's seen that. She's seen that. And her doctor's telling her, oh, it's so terrible, and so this and that. And she came, her parents came to our office and saw everyone in the waiting room. No one's sick. No one's vomiting. No one's bleeding. There's no IVs. There's no resuscitation. Patients walk in. We make a stereotactic frame. We're the first in New York. We've done this 40,000 times. First in America, first in Western Hemisphere, more than anywhere else. This is the work we do. And the doctor, the chemo doctor at Super Duper General, said so many things that weren't true, that it's so toxic, it doesn't work. He has no understanding of radiosurgery, none. And it's really frightening. When I speak about chemotherapy, I'm a board-certified chemo doctor. I'm a board-certified radiation doctor. I'm a board-certified internist. And this doctor who's advising her has no training whatsoever in radiosurgery, and yet he's pushing her away from a treatment that may well help her to a treatment that is already proven not to help. And he's, in my mind, polluting her and her parents with falsehoods. And sad to say, this is the work that we do every day. It's why we're on the radio, why print information, why we have videos, why we have DVDs, to educate, because there's so much lack of knowledge, even at Super Duper General, like these two patients, both seen at Super Duper General, both led astray with years of chemotherapy, costly, toxic. She's 38 years old, getting a treatment that doesn't work. It's really sad, and it's sad for everyone who's getting treatment that's not working. My name is Dr. Lederman, board certified, triple board certified, accepting most insurances, Medicare, Medicaid, here at 1384 Broadway. 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
1: 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This is Rob Redstone here with Dr. Gil Lederman in the heart of New York City. We're just a few steps from the Radio Surgery New York Cancer Treatment Center on Broadway and 38th Street. 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He was the first in New York with fractionated brain radiosurgery, and he's the first in America and in the Western Hemisphere with body radiosurgery. 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
2: We're back. And I said earlier I would introduce myself. I want to do that for a minute. My name is Dr. Gil Lederman. I was born and raised in Waterloo, Iowa. I went to public school, university, medical school, MD. Real Dr. MD. There's so many people talking on the radio, you don't know what the heck or who they are. So many people talking and giving advice. You know, Aunt Hilda had, or Uncle Harry had this, and this is what he did. That's not scientific. It's not scientific. Maybe it's reassuring, but it's not really scientific. So when we talk about diseases, we talk about years of studying. I've been a student, I guess, for 65 years learning. Been a doctor for more than 45 years and a triple board certified radiation doctor. So I went to medical school, MD degree. After that, I went to University of Chicago. Michael Reese, trained in internal medicine for years, board certified, took care of thousands of patients with medical issues. Then went to Harvard Medical School, the prestigious Dana-Farber, trained in medical oncologist, treated thousands of patients with cancer from all over the world, stayed on the staff, then went at Harvard Medical School to the Joint Center for Radiation Therapy, trained in radiation oncology. And here I am, the only Harvard-trained, triple-board-certified radiation doctor in New York, one of the few in the world, here for you. Furthermore, if you're really lucky, you get to meet someone else here, Dr. Lederman, board-certified Dr. Ariel Lederman, who's also MD at 25. There's three Dr. Ledermans, MD at 25, Dr. Ted Lederman, my illustrious brother, MD at 25, and Dr. Ariel Lederman, board-certified MD at 25, went to the most prestigious hospitals in the nation from the Atlantic to Pacific, trained, treated thousands of patients, and now is practicing radiation oncology here at Radio Surgery New York. He's a board-certified cancer doctor, and patients are lucky to see Dr. Ariel Lederman, board-certified. He has a huge experience. He's meticulous and thoughtful and caring and compulsive. This is the work he does. He's loved by the patients and the patient's family and friends and staff and others. So you're very lucky to see Dr. Ariel Lederman, board-certified doctor, here at Radio Surgery New York also. So to see him, just call us at 212 Choices and make an appointment. 212 Choices, that's your lucky number. And we're talking about a man we just heard from, two patients, Johnny Braggs, who had prostate cancer 20 years ago, and he had an father and a stepfather, both with prostate cancer. He's a black man, and as I say in every show, one in six black men get prostate cancer. It's an epidemic. One in 23 will die of prostate cancer. And we say that to call attention. Of course, we treat men and women and children of any race and religion and color and creed. But in the black community, there's a huge epidemic of prostate cancer. One in six black men get prostate cancer. One in 23 will die of prostate cancer. So, of course, we treat everyone who needs treatment and wants to be treated. This is the work that we do at Radio Surgery New York. But it's to call your attention. And many people come, like Johnny Braggs, came to me 20 years ago with a terrible history. One father died after surgery. One suffered relentlessly after surgery. And he came to me with an aggressive cancer. We treated him 20 years ago, and you heard his testimony just a few minutes ago. Also, we have a DVD about prostate cancer, and you're welcome to call us to get that DVD, and you'll see many men of all types of cancers of the prostate talking about their experience here and elsewhere. So if you have a prostate cancer like Johnny Braggs or Calvin West, you may want to call us, get information. There's 200,000 men a year with prostate cancer in America, and 40,000 men a year die of prostate cancer. So prostate cancer can be a vicious, vicious disease. And we talk about a man who came from Haiti with prostate cancer. He's 65 years old. He has 5 children. He has diabetes. He has high blood pressure. He's seen by urologists. His PSA was 7. He had a biopsy. And, well, he had a Gleason 8 cancer, so a high-risk cancer. PSA is a blood test, prostate-specific antigen. It should be less than 4. And as you'll watch on our video, we have examples of men who had prostate cancer with PSAs less than 4. So it's not protective. 4 doesn't mean anything necessarily, but that's usually where Americans start getting biopsies. He was seen by urology, had a biopsy, had a Gleason 8 cancer. So he had a high-risk cancer, and he understood when he came here with Gleason 8 cancer, success rate with radical surgery, robotic surgery, or open surgery is only about 30%. Whereas with us, the majority of the men we treat with Gleason 8 cancer are successfully treated cancer-free. So there's a huge difference, and not all treatment for any disease is the same. Not all treatment for prostate cancer is the same. Not even all radiation is the same. So there's different forms of treatment, different techniques, and different styles of the doctor, and this is the work that we do every day. So he came to me 7 years ago with a Gleason 8 cancer. He wanted our treatment only. He had a nodular prostate, so he had advanced stage T2B prostate cancer. He chose our treatment, non-invasive treatment, outpatient treatment, and years later, his PSA is now 0, with no chemo, no hormones, no surgery. This is the work we do at Radio Surgery New York. Even though he was a 65-year-old man with diabetes and high blood pressure and a Gleason 8 cancer, years later, his PSA is 0 with our treatment only. And a phone call this week at a man I treated for prostate cancer, and usually after our treatment the PSA will go down to 0. It may take months or a couple years, but usually keeps on going down, down, down. And the man said he'd been treated about 6 months ago and his PSA is going down, down, down, down, down. And he said, oh, it's just going down by itself. I said, no, it's not going down by itself. It's going down because of the treatment that you had here. Just like this man who had a Gleason 8 cancer years ago. His PSA went down to 0 because his treatment that he had here. It doesn't go down by itself. It's a result of the treatment work we do every day at Radio Surgery New York. We're talking about a woman who came from Atlanta. She has metastatic sarcoma. She had a sarcoma of the uterus. She had lung metastasis, stage 4 cancer. She had her uterus removed, and she had a scan that showed cancer traveling to the lungs. She had systemic therapy. It's another case where a wonderful woman, beautiful woman, the nicest woman you can imagine with the nicest mother, came to me with stage 4 sarcoma and a huge mass, a mass in the belly the size of a watermelon. And she had surgery, didn't work. She had chemo, didn't work. And she came to me because none of the other treatments worked. And they were going to send her home to die, even though if you look at her, she looked like she could be the Mrs. America contest winner. And she wanted to be treated. And we talked about all the options, even though it was a massive cancer, size of a watermelon in her belly. It was a leiomyosarcoma. I should tell you that sarcomas are cancers of the connective tissue, like the muscle, the bone, the fat, tissues like that. And this is the work we do. She came earlier in the year, and we treated her. And now that cancer is in remission, and this is the work we do. She has nodules. Remember, she came to us with this huge mass in the abdomen and pelvis, which we treated. It's now in remission. And cancer in the lungs. She had chemotherapy elsewhere. Doctors said, oh, take chemo. It goes everywhere. It's so fantastic. Well, we've known 40 years ago when I was giving chemotherapy that it wasn't working very well, and it's still not working very well. The only difference is the price now is so expensive and so toxic, and it still doesn't work well. And you can say, why are they giving her a treatment that doesn't work? Why? Well, you can tell me. Guess why? Well, you can decide that, but they gave her surgery, didn't work, chemo didn't work, years of chemo, and she's absolutely against any chemotherapy for sarcoma. She's tried it. It was toxic. She can't take it. She refuses it. We talked again. I always talk about all the options. I like to talk about all the options. And this is the work that we do every day. We treated the huge mass in the abdomen pelvis, size of a watermelon. It's now in remission. And she wants us to treat the cancer in the lung. This is the work we do every day at 1384 Broadway. And of course, some insurances, you don't have to have permission, but we always check with insurance. We always have permission because there's no tricks here. There's no games here. This is the work that we do every day. And she's so grateful that she's finally had a treatment for her sarcoma after years of chemo, after surgery, none of which worked. Finally, a treatment, as I said earlier, we have a 90% success rate that's durable for the rest of the life of the patient. And this is the work that we do every day at 1384 Broadway with lots of information to give you, booklets, DVDs, radio shows. But, of course, if you have a particular question, it's always best to meet in person for consultation. We need to see the patient with medical records. We don't do Zoom and Boom and Gloom because there's too many mistakes. It's best to meet in person. We insist on that. And this is the work we do every day for new cancers or recurrent cancers. Even if, like her, you've had surgery and chemo and it just didn't work, or that man with a cancer of the kidney that had surgery and it went to the liver and lung, the only treatment that worked was radiosurgery. Just like this woman. This is why we are here every day on the radio to educate. And you can decide what you want. It's a free country. You should decide, but at least you can say, hey, I learned from listening to Dr. Lederman. I hope that's how you feel. I'm Dr. Lederman. We'll be right back.
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1: 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He was the first in New York with fractionated brain radiosurgery, and he's the first in America and in the Western Hemisphere with body radiosurgery. 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Hey, Dr. Lederman, we're back.
2: We are back. I want to talk about a very prominent lawyer. She's 88 years old, still working, going to court every day. She came to us with a basal cell cancer on her nose. It was biopsy positive. It's the first skin cancer of her life. And she just does not want part of her nose removed for a basal cell carcinoma. She was offered, encouraged to have what's called Mohs, M-O-H-S, Mohs surgery, which is kind of an excavation of the nose or the wherever the skin cancer is, and she refused. She didn't want her face deformed, and her doctor, her dermatologist, never told her about other options. The dermatologist said, the dermatologist is a skin doctor, by the way, said, you have to have surgery, Mohs surgery, and the patient said, what are the options? And the doctor told her, none. But she listened to this program, and she knew that we treat thousands of skin cancers, and this is the work that we do every day. She had had her uterus removed at one of the big hospitals years ago. Her mother died of lung cancer. Her father also had lung cancer. She's a litigator working at 88, very spry, very thoughtful, and she came to us with this mass on her nose, right on the tip of the right nose, and she just did not want to have her nose, part of her nose, removed. And we treated her, and now she came back this week cancer-free. Her nose is beautiful. She's beautiful. She's thoughtful. She's carrying on all her normal activities at 88. She had treatment with no cutting, no bleeding. She came in, had a treatment which was done in minutes, and now she is cancer-free. And our success rate in treating basal cell cancer or squamous cancer is about 95%, where we aim the beam. So it's a high success rate, no cutting, no bleeding. And we have lots of experience over decades, lots of experience. And patients find relief in all our experience. We have a booklet to give you if you want about skin cancers. You'll see a lot of difficult cases that we treat before and after. So if you're interested in skin cancer, call us and get a booklet or stop by our office at 1384 Broadway. Or if you have a skin cancer or suspected skin cancer, come in, 1384 Broadway. Call us up. My name is Dr. Lederman. We accept most insurances, Medicare, Medicaid, and most probably you will be very pleased with our work. The vast majority of people are. Nothing's 100% in medicine, but we have a very high success rate with no cutting and no bleeding for skin cancers. And remember, so many skin cancers occur on the face and sun-exposed areas, so many around the ear and nose and eyes and mouth and cheeks, also the hands and feet. But anywhere in the body is susceptible, and this woman came to us. Her doctor did not tell her, sad to say. Doctor never told her about all the options, although we believe a doctor is morally obliged to tell the patient. She learned by herself. That's why it's so important. If you have a friend or neighbor who has a cancer, you may want to pat him on the shoulder and say, hey, you might want to call 212 Choices and speak to Dr. Lederman, 1384 Broadway. What about a man? He's 69 years old. He came to us from Panama. He's interested in procreation. He came to us. He's divorced with no children. Came for a checkup. He had pain in his pelvis. He had pain in his testicles. And we found his PSA was 3.6, which is normal. But on exam, he had a big nodule in the prostate. And we arranged for a biopsy. And had a Gleason 8 cancer. So Gleason 8 cancer is a very risky cancer. The scale of Gleason goes from 2, which is the best, to 10 is the worst. And Gleason 8, 9, 10 are very risky. With Gleason 8, 9, 10, success rate with surgery is only a minority of patients with us. It's the majority. That's why so many men with prostate cancer come to us. That's why he came to us, because he had pain, urination. His doctors weren't helping him. We examined him, examined his prostate. We got an MRI. He had an MRI PI-RAD 5. There's usually numbers and scales for everything. MRI is a magnetic test, no radiation. And for prostate, it goes from 1 to 5, PI-RAD 1 to 5. 1 means most likely it's normal, but we see cancer in people who have PI-RAD 1. And PI-RAD 5 means almost certainly it's cancer. So this man had a low PSA, 3.6, but a PI-RAD 5, Gleason 8, and he wanted our treatment. He understood with surgery, most likely his sex life would be kaput. With surgery, open or robotic surgery for prostate cancer, his urinary control would be kaput, and very likely he'd be leaking urine. With radical surgery, just like a plumber, if a plumber cuts out part of a pipe, they have to bring the ends together, which shortens the pipe. Same with prostate. If a surgeon cuts out the prostate, they shorten the pipe, which turns out to be the penis. So most men, if they know better, if they know the data, want better results. They don't want to be shortened. They don't want to have leakage. They don't want to be impotent. And that's why so many men come here, to try to get better results. This man came to us years ago with a Gleason 8 T3 PI-RAD 5 prostate cancer. And now, years later, his PSA is zero. And this is the work that we do every day at 1384 Broadway, Broadway and 38th Street, in the heart of New York City. And we talk about a woman who's 64 years old. She had a squamous carcinoma of the left tonsil. It was traveled to the neck, so she had a big mass in the neck. That's how she knew about the cancer. And she had this mass. It was biopsied. It was a squamous carcinoma. She had had a gunshot wound. She was in a bad relationship. She was a very nice, gentle lady, but she had a bad boyfriend who shot her. He shot her in the breast and the hip, and had a bullet in the hip. We had to get special care to get an MRI of her, even though she still has a bullet in her hip. She had tonsillectomy, which showed the squamous carcinoma, P16 positive. She also has a history of 2 strokes. Years ago, she's had 2 strokes. She's an ex-smoker, and probably the smoking caused or helped cause the strokes and the throat cancer. And she came to us with an advanced cancer in the tonsil and the neck. It was biopsied at one of the big hospitals in New York, and they tried to push her to have surgery. They wanted to do radical surgery on her tonsil and her neck, and she just didn't want to. Cancers of the head and neck area, around the throat, the mouth, the nasopharynx and neck, are called head and neck cancers. It's not the brain. Brain cancers are something else. So cancers of the head and neck are often between the mouth and the voice box, and this was a cancer of the tonsil that had traveled to the neck, squamous carcinoma. And now, after our treatment, cancer-free. We got new imaging of her. I examined her, and this is the work that we do every day at 1384 Broadway. And we see so many people who have cancers of the head or elsewhere who just do not want to have radical surgery. I saw a man who works for the Mint. There's a Mint at West Point, and he came with a Gleason 6 cancer, stage T2. A year ago, he had a Gleason 6 cancer. He waited. He didn't do anything, and it progressed, as you'd expect, and now it's a Gleason 7 cancer. His PSA before was 3.9. Now it's 8.2, and he came to us with a higher-risk cancer because his cancer had progressed from Gleason 6 to 7, and now he wants our treatment. He doesn't want to wait because he sees how aggressive the cancer is. For Gleason 7 cancers, our success rate is 90%, with regular radiation or surgery about 60%, with not such great quality of life. With us, most men keep their sexual life and urinary life. My name is Dr. Lederman. 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God bless you and thank you, and talk soon.
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2: News this hour from Town Hall. I'm Ron Taylor. The United States is set to impose 50% tariffs on $20 billion in Canadian imports. Canada says they're set to match the new U.S. tariffs dollar for dollar, that according to Prime Minister Mark Carney. Despicable and disgusting is how Senator Katie Britt describes the just-enacted Massachusetts law allowing abortions to be performed right up to the moment of birth. On the Salem News program this week on Capitol Hill with Tony Perkins, the Alabama Republican says pro-life Americans need to speak strongly against laws like this.
3: What's happening in Massachusetts, it's despicable and disgusting. We are telling the truth. We are speaking that to the American people in the way they need to hear it. When I saw this law being passed and women cheering behind them about being able to take the precious life of their own child right before that child is born, there is a pit in my stomach that, you know, you cannot explain.
2: Senator Britt's full interview will be heard when this week on Capitol Hill is broadcast beginning at 10 a.m. Eastern Time. Later this morning on the Salem News Channel. President Trump threatens a lawsuit over a report of National Guard deployments.
4: President Donald Trump is threatening to sue a left-leaning think tank unless it retracts a report that says his National Guard deployments to various cities did not reduce crime, as Trump has said. The letter gave the Washington, D.C.-based Center for American Progress until the end of business Friday to issue the retraction or face a $5 billion lawsuit. The center has declined. The nonprofit's president and chief executive says the lawsuit is a transparent attempt to silence the center. I'm Lisa Dwyer.
2: The president has announced his administration will temporarily allow more beef imports into the U.S. without triggering higher tariffs. News and analysis at townhall.com.
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3: Hello, and thank you. Thank you, Rob. Thank you, Noah. And thank you for tuning in today and every day on the radio. Every day we're here to educate. We're not selling anything. We hope that you learn things. And from learning things, we hope that you can then hopefully change your life and have a better life, longer life, healthier life, do the right things, whether it's get a PSA, whether it's getting a colonoscopy, whether it's learning about options. If, God forbid, you have a cancer and they want to cut out your arm or your leg or your lung or your breast or your bladder or your prostate or wherever, and they're not telling you about all the options. I can tell you many places do not tell patients about all the options. When I was a medical student and a young man in Iowa, one of the obligations of the doctor was to tell a person, a patient, all the options. In fact, the informed consent process is talking about all the risks, benefits, and alternatives. Well, when doctors start selling things rather than talking about risks, benefits, and alternatives, then it means that you don't get the right information, and therefore you cannot make a good decision. And that's why one reason why so many people come here. Just as an example, skin cancer. There's 3 million skin cancers a year, squamous cell and basal cell cancers, among others. And I would tell you that 99% of patients get surgery. Well, dermatologists who diagnose the cancer are surgeons, and they seem, in best of my knowledge, generally, nothing's 100% in medicine, but most commonly, to offer the patient surgery. I see patients who've had a biopsy on their skin, whether it's the eye or nose or mouth or eyelid or ear or wherever, neck or arm or leg, and the biopsy comes back cancer, squamous cell or basal cell usually, and the dermatologist writes down, refer for Mohs. Mohs is a radical kind of surgery. It's an expensive surgery. It's often a very deforming surgery. And, well, it's expensive, which makes it appealing for some, like the people who are going to reap the benefits of that expense. It makes it unappealing for patients who are going to give up part of their body and their pocketbook or their insurance pocketbook to have Mohs. And I would tell you that 99% of the people that I see with skin cancer, and I see a lot of people with skin cancer, are never told all the options. So why is it? And you can guess. You can call me later today in the show and tell me, why do you think it is that dermatologists most commonly don't refer patients for non-invasive treatment? I had a man this week. They cut off half of his left ear. Okay, he's about a 75-year-old businessman and was in the military and a very rigid personality, and was diagnosed with a left ear cancer, and they cut off the top part of his left ear. And now he's walking around without the top part of his ear. And guess what he has now? He has cancer in the bottom part of his ear. And, of course, the surgeon wants to cut off the rest of his ear. And all of a sudden, he remembered Dr. Lederman on the radio talking about skin cancer, non-invasive, and he's already embarrassed and humiliated to walk around without the top part of his ear, and now they want to cut off the rest of his ear. And if you get our skin cancer booklet, by the way, you'll see a patient that came to us after the surgeons did exactly that. They cut off his whole ear for skin cancer, and then guess where the cancer came back? That's right. It came back in the lymph nodes right next to the ear. So cutting is great maybe for the surgeon or great for the hospital or great for the pathologist. It seems like it's great for everybody except for the person who's paying the bill. That's usually the patient or maybe all of us. We're all probably paying more in insurance for these excessive surgeries. And what about for the patient? This man who lost the top out of his ear, and now the dermatologist wants him to lose the bottom part of the ear. And then all of a sudden, guess who's the most motivated person in the world to come to see Dr. Lederman at 1384 Broadway? Well, this military man, this businessman, he is so motivated. And in a few treatments, we have a high success rate in ridding him of this cancer. Our success rate is 95%. It's higher than with Mohs, with no cutting and no bleeding and no anesthesia. And this is the work that we do every day. And this story, this is a man I just saw a couple days ago. And he's really so livid about the medical profession, about cutting off his ear. It took him a couple of visits to cool down, to remind him that I'm the doctor who's not cutting off his ear. It's the other guys who cut off the top of his ear. And it's the other guys, and it's not only men guys, there's all kinds of guys. And it's the other guys who wanted to cut off the bottom part of the ear. It took 2 visits at 2 hours to make him understand, hey, I'm the guy that's on the radio every day talking about non-invasive treatment for skin cancers with high success rate, with no cutting, no bleeding, no anesthesia, in general, no deformity. We have not perfect success, but our success is 95%, which I believe is higher than with Mohs without all the cutting and bleeding. So this is the work that we do every day. And I really didn't intend to talk about that man, but I want to talk about why doctors don't give people all the options. And actually came to talk about 3 women with abdominal cancers. 2 of them I saw, and 1 I'm going to be speculating about, and that is the future Queen of England, Caroline Princess Kate. We're going to talk about her for a few minutes. Although I'm not her doctor, I know nothing about it, I'm going to speculate, and I know it's always dangerous, but let's just speculate together, and you're welcome to call in if you want to speculate with me. So I want to talk about 2 women. 1 woman who had surgery for her pancreas cancer. She went to a super-duper big place. And I know when I say super-duper, everybody thinks of a certain place, but in fact, all the big hospitals think they're super-pooper bigger hospitals. And if you go meet the presidents of the big hospitals, they all think that they're the president of the super-duper pooper-scooper place. And of course, when they get their perks and their $1 million and their limousines and their townhouses and their cars and private jets. Remember, these hospitals are all non-profit. If they're all non-profit, why is it that they make millions of dollars? And how come they pay the president of the hospital millions of dollars and the administrators that are running around hundreds of thousands of dollars for non-profit? When I think about non-profit, I think about Mother Teresa, who is really non-profit. She was non-profit. But when you put a president in and you pay him $10 million and he has a townhouse and a limousine and an airplane, well, guess who's paying the bill? Yeah, you are. And just as an example, in the big hospitals, and there's a big brouhaha this week in the big hospitals. For example, there was an article in the paper showing the typical breast biopsy. So a simple breast biopsy in a hospital is $6,000. And so I called up the most luxurious, prestigious radiology center in New York that does biopsies of the breast to compare. This is a big center and they see VIP patients. So a hospital on average is $6,000 for a breast biopsy. So I asked the president of this company, who I know very well and I work with him, I said, how much do you guys collect? How much do you collect or charge for a breast biopsy? And he said, $1,000. So $1,000 at one of the most luxurious, important radiology centers in New York versus $6,000 in a hospital. And what do you get for that? Well, I don't think you get very much, except you get a receipt with a lot more numbers on it. But the biopsy is the same and the results are the same. The only difference is the overhead that hospitals are charged, are allowed to charge, high overhead. There's one procedure that we do for a couple $1,000s, and one of the biggest hospitals in New York charges 72 $1,000 for this radiation procedure. And even AARP magazine has said if you want the best bang for your buck in radiology, it's always best to go to a freestanding radiology center like Radio Surgery New York. And just for that reason, it is so much more economical. And you can say, well, I'm not paying, my insurance is paying. Well, the fact is that we're all paying. And you're paying your insurance premium, or you're paying your tax dollars, or let's just say you're not paying any premium, you're not paying any tax dollars, you have no income. Well, someone's paying. And instead of building up the army or giving food to starving children, they're paying these hospitals exorbitant amounts of money for what? For exorbitant prices to be done in a hospital that's so much better than in a freestanding center where we know who you are and you know who we are, and it's not going to be a student or a resident or someone who's learning. It's going to be actually a board-certified doctor distinguished in their field taking care of the patient. So you think about it and ask, where would you want to have your breast biopsy? Would you want to have the $6,000 in a hospital that may be by a student or a resident, or would you rather have a board-certified doctor in an independent center dedicated to you, responsible to you, and you know who they are, for $1,000? And who's going to pay the bill? And when America goes bankrupt from all these excessive bills, what's going to be left? It's going to be disaster unless all of us take some responsibility and do the right thing. And that's what we're talking about here, about getting great results and not spending your children's money, $6,000 for a hospital biopsy versus $1,000 in one of the most distinguished hospitals. Also paid by insurance. This is what insurance pays. $1,000 to independent radiology center to do breast biopsy, or $6,000 in a hospital by a student or a resident or someone else that you don't really know and you'll probably never find him. I can tell you, you try to call the hospital and try to find him. Lots of luck. When you come in with me and you want to know who did the biopsy, we'll call their number, I'll have their cell phone, we'll get their number, and you'll hear the conversation with that person. It's such a huge difference to have care that's dedicated to you, that's not robbing the bank, that's not robbing the country, that's not breaking the insurance, that's dedicated to you for great care, economical care. And remember, a lot of insurances like Medicare, you may be

0: and the doctor's still giving chemo that's not working. 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
1: I'm Johnny Braggs, and I'm here with Dr. Lederman, my prostate cancer doctor. 10 years ago, I had prostate cancer. 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
0: We are back, and we're here talking about what I alluded to at the top of the hour, and that is three women with abdominal cancers. I want to talk about one woman who came to us this week. She had a pancreas cancer. She had surgery for a pancreas cancer at a super-duper-pooper place. She did not have a PET scan. The doctor did a CAT scan. She had abdominal pain. She had lost some weight. She had a pancreas cancer. It was wrapped around the duodenum. He, at one of the biggest super-duper places, told her, you got to have a Whipple procedure. You got to have surgery. You got to have a Whipple procedure. A Whipple procedure is a radical, it's a big surgery, removing the whole pancreas and the adjacent tissues, whether it's a duodenum or spleen or lymph nodes. And that's what she had. She was told, oh, you got to have that.

0: doctor never said, hey, you could have radical surgery, or, hey, you could get a PET scan and see where the cancer is. You could see if it's traveled. But he didn't offer a PET scan. He didn't do the best testing, in my view. He encouraged her to have radical surgery, which was his thing, and he's a surgeon. And you can say, hey, why would the surgeon be pushing surgery? Why would that? How often do you see the doctor pushing the thing that he or she does? Well, I see it all the time, sad to say. And I usually, I would tell you, 80 to 90% of the time, see that this person doesn't offer the patient all the options. The surgeon didn't say, hey, I can do radical surgery if you want tomorrow, or I can get the best imaging. We can see if the cancer's traveled. He didn't say that. Or he could go see Dr. Lederman and learn about non-invasive treatment with high success. For example, with pancreas cancers, our success rate where we attack the cancer is about 90%, and it's durable, unlike chemotherapy, which basically always fails, and surgery often fails. So this woman had surgery, and the surgeon went in, and he found the cancer, and the cancer was wrapped around not only the pancreas, but wrapped around the duodenum, which is the intestine. It's part of the intestine that goes from the stomach to the small bowel, so it was wrapped around the duodenum, and it already spread to the tissues around the pancreas, and it also traveled to three lymph nodes, so it was extensive. And the surgeon never told her beforehand that the cancer was extensive. The surgeon never told her it looked like it spread outside of the pancreas. The surgeon never told her that it spread to lymph nodes because they never got the best test. In fact, she never heard about the best test until she came here, 1384 Broadway, Dr. Lederman, this week. And this week was after she had the surgery. And then she was sent for chemo to wipe up the mess. Well, the problem is, when the mess is there, chemo can't really cure the mess. So it might slow it down for a few weeks or months, and maybe the surgeon will feel happy that he doesn't feel or she doesn't feel responsible anymore because it's a few weeks or a few months later. But in fact, it all stems from, in my view, a bad decision initially. That's why I encourage people to think about coming here first before they jump in for radical surgery or chemo or other things. So she had two treatments that failed. The surgery failed, and then the chemo failed, and then the chemo failed again, and she got another year of chemotherapy. So she came to us with about 2 years of chemo, radical surgery, nothing working, and she wanted to know what her options were. Well, we told her what the options are. We told her how we could treat her and try to stop this cancer or prolong her life when the other treatments really didn't work, basically didn't work. The surgery didn't remove all the cancer. It left the cancer. It was spreading through the abdominal cavity into the tissues around the pancreas and lymph nodes. The chemo, well, she had 6 months of chemo after the surgery. That didn't work. And then the cancer came back more. And then she had a year of chemo. That didn't work. And basically, it never really works. And you can say, well, why do Americans take so much chemo at such a great expense? Well, that's a good question. That's something we talk about every day here and every day in person. And you may want to ask that question if you or your loved ones are getting chemo or thinking about chemo. You may want to ask that question in person so you can learn about other options before you devote yourself to putting your body, basically, most commonly, in a bathtub of chemo, because that's what chemo generally is. Chemo generally, not always, but generally goes through the whole system. It's injected in the vein, and it goes from head to toe, whether there's cancer in your toe or not. It goes there, and so often it causes side effects like neuropathy, pain in the hands, numbness in the hands, weakness of the hands, and feet. So that woman came, and we're restaging her. Finally, we're restaging her to see exactly where the cancer is. And of course, there's cancer markers, CA19-9, and the other place only did one marker in 2 years, one marker, which in my view is ridiculous because there's cancer markers. Markers generally not always go up when the cancer's recurrent. And maybe the doctors over at you know where, XYZ, didn't want to know that the cancer's coming back. Maybe they had more motivation at $100,000 or $200,000 a year giving chemo just to keep on giving chemo. And finally, she woke up to reality. A friend, a radio listener like you, said, hey, why don't you go see Dr. Lederman? You may learn some options. And indeed, she did. So what are we doing for her now with recurrent pancreas cancer? Well, we're restaging her for the first time with accurate staging and with blood tests to determine exactly where the cancer is. And we'll meet her and we'll show her where the cancer is and how we can possibly offer treatment to stop the cancer where it's located with a high success. When we treat cancer, generally there's about a 90% chance that the cancer that we treat will stop or shrink or go away, which is so different than chemo, which almost always fails for these kind of cancers, and in fact for most kind of cancers. So I told you I would talk about three patients. The second patient was a woman just diagnosed. She was just diagnosed, a 65-year-old black woman, had abdominal pain, weight loss, and was found to have a pancreas cancer measuring about 3.5 centimeters. She went to Super Duper's General, and she's scheduled next week, Thursday, for a radical surgery. The same surgery, a Whipple procedure. And she had no cancer markers. She had no PET scan. The surgeon's going to go in blind. And then, of course, the surgeon will come out and say, oh, I mean, there's a small chance he'll get it all out, which is very, very small. Most likely, he'll later tell the woman when he gets the pathology report back, whoops, I'm sorry, we tried, we just couldn't do it. Whoops, we tried, whoops. And that's about the last thing you want to hear after a radical surgery where you're risking your life and your body and you're changing your body forever. Whoops, I didn't know the cancer was so advanced. That's why we do such sophisticated testing. And this woman's having a PET CT scan and MRI scan and cancer markers. Cancer markers were done. We got approval to get the MRI and the PET scan for tomorrow. She came yesterday. She's getting the test tomorrow. And this is the work we do every day. And we don't believe it's worthwhile to wait and to speculate and send a person for surgery without knowing the best test. If it was your life, would you want to have a surgery that's unnecessary when you could get better testing that might give you a better chance to get a better treatment and avoid an unnecessary treatment? Most logical people would say, yes, I want to know where the cancer is. I want the best option now. And the best option is to know the best non-invasively without cutting or bleeding and then choose a treatment when you know all the options and not are pushed or compelled to have a treatment that you don't really want or don't really know about and you don't, haven't really heard all the options. This is the work that we do every day at 1384 Broadway. We spoke about two women. One who had a Whipple procedure for pancreas. It didn't work. The doctors didn't get the best testing. They cut on her. They left cancer behind. The cancer grew back. She had chemo for 6 months. That didn't work. They had chemo for another year. That didn't work. And she's now here getting tested to see where the cancer is, to finally give her some answers that she hasn't had for the last 2 years. The second woman, newly diagnosed with pancreas cancer, luckily for her, was scheduled for radical surgery, Whipple procedure in the next few days, came to us at the 11th hour. We're getting the testing for her with plenty of time so she can make a decision knowing where the cancer is and what the best option is for her. It was us who ordered the test, not the surgeon at Super Duper General, whose interest may be surgery rather than something else. We like the interest to be the patient. We're here for the patient. And then the last case I want to talk about, and I know nothing about this case other than what I read in the newspaper, same as you, but Princess Kate, the future Queen of England, who you might have heard had surgery, and pathologists apparently deliberated and found cancer. She had surgery. So apparently all we know is that she had an abdominal cancer somewhere in her abdomen. It could be anywhere, the stomach, the pancreas, the colon, the kidney, the liver, the ovary, anywhere. We don't know anything about it. I don't have any special connections with the King of England, although maybe you should. A lot of people told me, hey, Dr. Lederman, you should call up the King of England. No, we don't do that. We don't do that. Patients can call when they want. So why is it that she's getting chemo now after surgery? Well, she must have had some tests that showed something was wrong, right? That's why she had surgery. She must have had some complaints or weight loss or anemia or some abnormality. She had abdominal surgery in Great Britain, and then after much brouhaha, they found cancer in the sample, and now they're giving her chemotherapy. Well, you already know the weakness of chemotherapy and the failure rate of chemotherapy, which is so high. So I believe that her doctors are speculating that maybe chemotherapy will help a little bit. The likelihood of that is tiny. So either the surgeons removed all the cancer, and we obviously hope that's true for every patient who chooses surgery. There are other options. There might have been other options for her, although I don't know the case. There might have been an option of stereotactic radiosurgery here at 1384 Broadway, and we have plenty of patients who fly in from UK. We have a Lederman Club in UK. We've had patients coming here for decades as part of the Lederman Club in UK who get options when they think there are no options there. So for her, we wish her well. There's three women, all with abdominal cancers. One recurrent cancer when surgery and chemo didn't work. One woman who's planned to have surgery and who's now rethinking the whole process. And another woman, the future Queen of England, who had surgery, who's getting chemotherapy. And we only hope that she does well. And we hope that the surgeon removed all the cancer wherever it was, because relying on chemotherapy is a long, long, long, long, long, almost useless stretch of imagination. So God bless her, and God bless all our patients, and especially these three women. My name is Dr. Lederman. We'll be right back.
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2: We're back. I want to talk about a man who walked in the door 10 years ago. He said he had many medical problems. He had blood from the rectum. He was waking up tonight at night to urinate. He was 74. He was a security guard. He was single, no children. He came for a checkup. He was waking up once a night. He had no pain. He had no history of smoking, no cough, no lumps. He was seen by other doctors, and other doctors didn't find anything. So we worked him up. We got tests on him. And, well, what did we find? We found a kidney cancer. Yeah, it's totally unrelated to his symptoms, but we found a kidney cancer in him. And the usual treatment for kidney cancer, as you might know, and we alluded to a few minutes ago, is cutting out the kidney. Well, this man had a mass in the kidney. Usually the urologist, it's a Latin word, ure means related to the urinary system, and ologist, someone who studies the urinary system. He's a surgeon or she's a surgeon who operates in the urinary system, and usually they recommend just cutting out the kidney and throwing it in the bucket without a biopsy, without even knowing what it is. And I think that's the last thing anyone really wants. You want to lose your kidney, speculating that it's cancer, not knowing. And I can tell you that when we see masses in the kidney, we like to get biopsies, and about 10% of the time there's no cancer. So radiologists are wrong about 10% of the time, and I don't think you or your loved one would want to throw their kidney in the bucket for no reason, or have the surgeon walk in your hospital room the next day and say, "Oh, Mrs. Jones, I have good news for you. That kidney we cut out yesterday, there was no cancer." And then the patient's thinking to himself, "But doctor, you just cut out my good kidney. What are you going to do about that?" Well, the doctor never answers that question. So here we do it opposite, which I think is more logical. This patient, we worked up, we checked them out for all their symptoms. We found a mass in the kidney. We biopsied the mass. We put a tiny little needle in, biopsied the mass. It was cancer. We staged them up. There was no spread of the cancer. Remember, this is 10 years ago. He walked in the door. I remember vividly when he walked in the door 10 years ago. And yes, we found a kidney cancer. We biopsied it, proved a cancer, staged him up, got all the testing of his entire body, found it had not traveled. Remember, it was a non-smoker. So I know often smokers have much higher risk of kidney cancer. He was a non-smoker 10 years ago, treated, and now is cancer-free 10 years later. And what was he doing here last week getting checked up? Well, number one, he was getting checked up. Almost all the patients say, "Dr. Lederman, how do you know the treatment worked?" Well, you get checked up for the rest of your life. Many people don't imagine that we follow all the patients. But yes, we follow all the patients when the patient wants. And we encourage patients to get tests on a regular basis. And then he was so happy. His sister, who is about 85, she looks about 60, was diagnosed in Florida with esophageal cancer. And they wanted to cut out her esophagus. The esophagus is the tube between the throat and the stomach. Elsewhere, they wanted to cut out her entire esophagus, and she just didn't want that. And we saw her. She flew in from Florida because her brother, 10 years earlier, had such good recollection of his treatment here. And we just finished her treatment for esophageal cancer with no cutting, no bleeding, no chemo. And this is what she asked for, and she's done great, and she's eating and doing all the normal things, and she just flew home doing great. So we have a brother and sister. The brother, kidney cancer, he walked in the door just for a checkup 10 years ago and then recommended his sister, who's diagnosed recently with esophageal cancer, and she just finished her treatment and is doing great. And this is the work that we do every day at 1384 Broadway. And we're talking about a man who's 60 years old. He came in with a Gleason 7, PSA 8.9 prostate cancer, 7 of 12 cores are positive. So usually for men with prostate issues, so usually a PSA is done. Usually when the PSA is 4 or more, we would recommend or suggest a biopsy. That's always up to the patient. But when the PSA is 4, there's about a 25% chance of having cancer. When the PSA is 3, there's about a 20% chance of having cancer. When the PSA is 2, there's about a 15% chance of having cancer. If you listen to our video, you'll listen to W007. It's not James Bond, but it's our very famous patient. His PSA went from 0.8 to 3.5, and his doctor told him everything's okay, and the patient said, no, it's not okay. My PSA quadrupled. I want a biopsy. And this is 20 years ago. Very smart man. His name's Ralph Florio. He got a biopsy. He had cancer. He came to me 20 years ago and is now cancer-free 20 years later. And you can see him on our prostate video. He talks about his diagnosis. Very smart man. When his doctor told him he was A-OK, his PSA was 3.5, he said, no, it's not. It quadrupled. I want a biopsy. He got a biopsy. He was found to have cancer. Came here. When he had the biopsy, the urologist told him, oh, you got to have surgery. He said, no, I don't want to have surgery. I don't want to be impotent. I don't want to be leaking urine. I don't want my penis to be shortened. And this is a man who's 20 years later, sexually active, good control of the urine, and his PSA is 0. So he's done great. This man who came to us with a Gleason 7, PSA 8.9, with 7 of 12 cores positive. We worked him up. His scans were negative. There was no spread of the cancer. He was treated years ago, and now his PSA has dropped from 9 down to 0, and he's done great. His sex life works. His urinary life works. This is the work that we do every day at 1384 Broadway, and we treat many, many men. We've treated about 9,000 men, probably more than anywhere else, over decades with high success, and we take on tough cases like this man. Here's a man. Listen to this man. He's 71 years old. He's married. He was on hormones elsewhere for a Gleason 8 cancer, PSA 3.4. He went to one of the biggest hospitals in New York, super famous, and they put him on hormones, and he hated the hormones. Hormones are anti-testosterone, so they take away libido, they take away erections, they cause hot flashes and weight gain and growing of the breasts and weakness of the bone. And he came to me with a Gleason 8 cancer. Elsewhere, they were relying on hormones, and hormones by themselves don't cure anybody. A little bit like the story of the chemo earlier in the show that I talked about. So he came from one of the super duper places. We showed him our data for Gleason 8 cancer. We know with surgery, it almost always fails. Hormones always fails. So we offered him treatment, curative therapy, or potentially curative therapy. He was treated 9 years ago for his advanced Gleason 8 cancer. And today, his PSA is 0. He's doing great. And his wife is so happy that he's doing great. And he's done great for 9 years. This is the work that we do every day at 1384 Broadway, Broadway and 38th Street in the heart of New York City. And I just want to tell you one more thing, a special note. I want to talk about myself for a moment because so many people give advice about cancer when most people don't really know much about it. They may say Uncle Harry had this or Aunt Tilly had that. But we talk about learning over decades and reading articles and practicing one of the biggest cancer practices in America, treating 40,000 patients. My name is Dr. Gil Lederman, born and raised in Waterloo, Iowa, went to public school, university, MD at 25, just like my illustrious brother, Ted Lederman, MD at 25, and also Dr. Ariel Lederman, MD at 25. Dr. Ariel Lederman is a board-certified cancer doctor, trained at most illustrious places across America from coast to coast, and is now here, board-certified and thoughtful and competent and caring and loved by his patients and loved by their families and loved by the staff. And you're really lucky to have Dr. Ariel Lederman, who is also MD at 25, three Dr. Ledermans, MD at 25. I, after MD at 25, went into University of Chicago. Michael Reese, trained in internal medicine, board-certified, years there training and treating thousands of patients, then went on to Harvard Medical School at the prestigious Dana-Farber Cancer Institute, trained for years, and then remained on the staff treating thousands of patients with cancer at Harvard, and then remained at Harvard and trained at the Harvard Medical School Joint Center for Radiation Therapy in Boston, and stayed there years, board-certified, the only Harvard-trained, triple-board-certified radiation doctor in New York and one of the few in the world. Here for you, accepting most insurances, Medicare, Medicaid, at 1384 Broadway. If you want information, you can call now or anytime if you wish at 212-CHOICES. Our number is 212-CHOICES. 212 means New York City, and CHOICES, just like those patients I've talked about earlier, had choices. Maybe their doctor didn't give them choices, but we will give you choices. And if you listen to this radio show and shows every day, you will learn about your choices. You are an ambassador. You learned so much, and you can pass on your information. If you hear people talking about cancer and they don't know what to do and they're frustrated by lack of success or toxicity, you might suggest they come to 1384 Broadway if the patient wants a fresh second opinion. This is the work that we do every day for people who want to know what's going on in their body, or people newly diagnosed with cancer, or people who have cancer and the treatment just has not worked. My name is Dr. Lederman, 1384 Broadway, Broadway 38th Street in the heart of New York City, accepting most insurances, Medicare, Medicaid. We'll be right back.
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4: Numbers mean much to me because of prostate cancer. 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
1: 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This is Rob Redstone here with Dr. Gil Lederman in the heart of New York City. 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He was the first in New York with fractionated brain radiosurgery, and he's the first in America and in the Western Hemisphere with body radiosurgery. 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
2: We're back. I want to talk about a 67-year-old woman, very nice businesswoman, very distinguished and educated. Last year, she was diagnosed with colon cancer that traveled to the liver, stage 4. She had never had colonoscopy, and I mention it on every show. If you haven't had colonoscopy, please do. I have so many dear friends and dear patients who just are embarrassed or whatever, ashamed to have colonoscopy. Colonoscopy can save lives. It could have saved her life. Yet last year, about a year and a half ago, she was diagnosed with colon cancer, traveled to the liver, never had that colonoscopy. She had stage 4. She went to one of the super pooper big hospitals, saw a surgeon there. The surgeon cut out her colon, cut out part of her liver, had chemotherapy. Nothing worked. The surgery didn't work. It was really nearly useless. And the chemo didn't work, and came to me with extensive disease in terrible pain. She was crying in pain. And I saw her, she had had chemotherapy. Like I talked about earlier, chemotherapy nearly never really works. What I mean by that is you take the chemo and the cancer never comes back where it was. Chemo almost always fails for this kind of cancer, and it failed for her big time. She came to us with terrible pain in the spine. She could barely move. We treated her spine, and the cancer went away. The pain went away, and she was so happy. Then she developed pain in the scapula, and we scanned her scapula, and she had cancer eating through the scapula in terrible pain. Gave her just a few treatments with radiosurgery, pinpoint treatment to the scapula, and the pain went away. And now she comes with terrible pain in the shoulder. She has a mass growing through the clavicle. So there is a case where she had surgery in the colon and the liver. She had already had stage 4 cancer. She could have had radiosurgery to the colon. She could have had radiosurgery to the liver. And we already know that it works because we've already treated her to several sites. But her surgeon never told her that. Her chemo doctor never told her that. Nobody told her that until she came to Dr. Lederman in terrible pain with the chemo doctor not even wanting to give her any more chemo. And she didn't want any more chemo. And she didn't want any more surgery after she had that very extensive surgery on her colon and very extensive surgery on her liver. So now every site we've treated, the spine, the scapula, the clavicle, working. And this is the work that we do every day at 1384 Broadway. And the beauty with us is, unlike chemo, it's not chemicals or poisons going throughout the body that work at best maybe a few weeks or months or not at all. In her case, it didn't work at all. Surgery didn't work at all. Cancer came rip-roaring back. With us, she had massive cancer. We treated her non-invasively, and just in a few treatments, she's had tremendous relief of pain and shrinkage of the cancer. And this is the work that we do every day at 1384 Broadway and 38th Street in the heart of New York City. And we're talking about a doctor. He's a doctor, 80 years old, a practicing doctor. He's married with 2 children, high blood pressure, also with colon cancer. He had colonoscopy about 8 years ago. He never had colonoscopy. So it's another story that he most likely would have saved his life if he had colonoscopy. He didn't. So he was found to have a colon cancer. He went to one of the big hospitals in a neighboring state. He had surgery. They wanted to give him chemo. He just didn't want to have any chemo. The cancer came back a couple years ago with abdominal disease and omental disease and blockage of the kidney. And he saw a chemo doctor in a neighboring state. And he had stage 4 cancer at that time. And the chemo doctor just kept on giving chemo and chemo and chemo and chemo. And didn't even do tests on him to see if the cancer was responding. So it was, you might say, ludicrous. But he kept on giving chemo. And this doctor needs his hands and needs his feet. And he said he had so much neuropathy, he felt like he had 2 pairs of wool socks and gloves on, that he couldn't feel anything. He couldn't feel his feet or his hands. And yet the doctor just kept on giving chemo, chemo, chemo. He came to me. We staged him up. We've got cancer markers. We've got a scan of the body and compared it to prior scans to show that there was extensive disease. The cancer came back right where the surgery operated, right in the abdominal wall where they opened up the abdomen, where the surgeon touched the abdominal wall. The cancer came back there. Cancer came back in the pelvis. He had terrible pain and suffering from cancer in the pelvis and cancer in the abdominal wall. We treated both sites. The pain's going away. The cancer's going away. He had a huge lymph node by the belly button, and the name of that is Sister Mary Joseph. It was named by a doctor who was examining a patient. He put his hand over the patient's abdomen and said, "Sister Mary Joseph," when he felt that big mass in the umbilicus, the belly button. And ever since, it's been called the Sister Mary Joseph lymph node. I have a patient I just saw yesterday, same thing. And I'll talk about that man maybe today or at the next show. So now this man, his Sister Mary Joseph lymph node with radiosurgery is going away. His cancer's going away. We got scans of his body to show the cancer's going away. And for the first time, he's in remission. After that surgery didn't help, after 2 years of chemo didn't help, and after radiosurgery, it's the first time he's had a response to therapy with no cutting, no bleeding, with our work. He's a doctor, has an office nearby, and he just happened to walk by his office, by our office, 1384 Broadway. He heard on the radio, Dr. Lederman, 1384 Broadway. He walked in the door, no appointment. We saw him, took care of him, staged him up, found the cancer, compared the old results, examined him, got blood tests, and then offered treatment. And just in a few treatments, the cancer's in remission. And he's off of all treatment. He's in remission now, doing great. He's taking the season off. He's feeling better. He's ambulatory. He's functional. He's working as a doctor at age 80. This is the work he does. This is the work we do. And it's only because he was walking by our office, he remembered Dr. Lederman, 1384 Broadway, you might too, or call us at 212-CHOICES. We can send you information. There's no charge. Lots of people do that. If you have a cancer or cancer question, it's always best to meet in person. We can also have you check our website, which is rsny.org, rsny.org, our website. It's always best to meet in person if you have a particular cancer question. This is the work that we do every day, and we hope if, you, God forbid, you have a cancer, you end up in remission like this doctor who had no satisfaction after surgery, had no satisfaction after nearly 2 years of chemotherapy. The cancer kept on growing. The pain got worse. The Sister Mary Joseph lymph node got worse until he came to Dr. Lederman, 1384 Broadway, for new or recurrent cancers. Even if you have stage...
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5: Breaking news this hour from Town Hall, I'm Ron Taylor. President Trump is standing firm as trade tensions with Canada escalate.
6: The United States has imposed 50% tariffs on $20 billion in Canadian goods, including hockey sticks and medical supplies. President Trump says the move protects American jobs and strengthens U.S. leverage. Canadian Prime Minister Mark Carney says Canada will respond dollar for dollar. The dispute could put North America's trade agreement under new pressure, with no further talks currently scheduled. Ken Lorman reporting.
5: There's a new plan by the Trump administration to bring down beef prices.
7: President Donald Trump has announced his administration will temporarily allow more beef imports into the U.S. without triggering higher tariffs. Imported beef will be sold at 25% below current market rates. The plan allows up to 300 metric tons of ground beef to enter the U.S. over the next 90 days. However, conservative rural state Republicans are already criticizing the plan, fearing it will harm American ranchers. Senator Tim Sheehy warns it could make it harder for ranchers to rebuild herds. President's heart is in the right place, but says that importing beef will harm ranching families who feed the nation. I'm Lisa Dwyer.
5: The Democratic National Committee rules out two of five cities on a short list to host the 2028 presidential convention.
8: Atlanta has not hosted the DNC convention since 1988, and it will not be hosting delegates in 2028. The DNC eliminating Atlanta and Chicago after leaders visiting five cities to check out logistics. Boston, Denver, and Philadelphia remain in the running. Republicans have already picked Houston, Texas for their 2028 convention. Laura Winters, Atlanta, Georgia.
5: Breaking news and analysis at townhall.com. I'm Ron Taylor.
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2: 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I'm Rob Redstone, broadcasting in the heart of New York City. And now, please welcome Dr. Lederman.
3: Thank you so much. Thank you, Rob, and thank you, Noah, and thank you for tuning in today and every day. Every day we learn so much. We learn so much. How do we learn? Well, my name is Dr. Lederman, cancer doctor. Every day I see patients, and every day I take notes, and every day I come here, and every day I describe exactly what I see. And it's all based on real patients, real people like you. So it's a unique show. It's the only show like it in the world. And we learn because, just like in medical school, when a young person or older person goes to medical school, they're not doctors, they don't have experience, but they learn. Start learning by reading and seeing patients and going home and learning about that disease and doing it again and again and again and again over years. Like I've been doing it for more than 40 years. And you can learn the same way, just like as if you were going to medical school. In a way, you kind of are going to a kind of medical school, learning about cases and symptoms and how medical care is, not only with me, but actually around the world. People come here from around the world with cancer or suspected cancer and want to get better. That's why people come here, is to get better, hopefully to be cancer-free. So I want to jump right in, and there's going to be lots to talk about. And if you have a paper and pencil, that would be great, because you may want to ask questions. You may want to learn more. So let's jump in, and I'm going to tell you a man I just saw yesterday. He's 48 years old. He is born in New York City. He's married. He has children, and he a year ago went to the doctor. He was coughing. So he first went to his own private doctor, then he went to one of the biggest, super, most famous hospitals in New York City, Manhattan, New York City. And when I talk about big hospitals, every hospital, if you talk to their president like I do, the presidents of the hospitals, you'll hear that every hospital is the biggest super pooper place. But he happened to go to two of the biggest super pooper places. So a year ago, actually about a year and a half ago, he had a cough. He had a chest x-ray, he had a CAT scan, he had a mass in the lung. He had a biopsy of that mass. It was squamous cancer, so he had squamous cancer of the lung. He had scans of his body, and the cancer had already traveled to the bone, to the left hip bone. So he had stage 4 cancer. So there's, for most cancers, there's 4 stages. And stage 1 is localized. And stage 2 is usually more than localized, and stage 3 is with adjacent lymph nodes, and stage 4 means it got in the system and spread. So there's only 4 stages, there's not 5 stages. So he had stage 4 cancer, and he went to the super-duper hospital, and he started on chemotherapy, and he wasn't very satisfied, so he went to even a super-pooperous hospital, and they tried to give him radiation to the hip because it was so painful, and then they gave him about a year, almost a year and a half of chemotherapy. And remember, chemotherapy, first of all, is costly. Chemotherapy, what is chemotherapy? People like to ask that question all the time. Well, chemotherapy, most commonly, and it can include immunotherapy or chemotherapy, there are chemicals that go in the body or substances that go in the body, most commonly, not always, but most commonly, like as if you're going to put your body in a bathtub of poison. because these materials are in general poison, to try to poison the cancer. They try to poison the cancer more than the rest of the body. So that's how the treatments work. And unfortunately, sad to say, for almost all cancers, there's a few exceptions, like Lance Armstrong had testicular cancer, and that's one of the few cancers where chemotherapy can cure the patient. But for most all cancers, chemotherapy's goal is not to cure. So you can say, heck, why am I taking this treatment if it's not to cure? Why am I? First of all, it's costly. The average chemotherapy is $10,000 or $20,000 a month. Yeah, you heard it. $10,000 or $20,000 a month, which means it's more than $100,000 or $200,000 a year. Remember, this young man, 48, has had almost a year and a half of chemo. So we're talking about $200,000 to $250,000 of chemo. And the prices are more at the biggest places, of course, sad to say. And it didn't work. And they kept on giving him the treatment, and he kept on getting side effects. And he came to me yesterday, and he came to me complaining of what he said was neuropathy in the leg, meaning he had pain in the leg. That's what he said. And he was losing weight. He lost almost 45 pounds. He was a big man, went from 320 down to 275 pounds, his height is 5'10". He never smoked. So there's another sign of someone who has lung cancer but didn't smoke. But he said he had some 9/11 exposure, and I think more importantly than that, he grew up in a household where his mother smoked all the time. So he was at home with his mother for the first 20 years of his life, so he had secondhand smoke pretty much for the first 20 years of his life. His bowels were okay. He had colonoscopy, which was a good idea. His PSA was okay. And, well, he came to me with cancer growing, and he had been on a variety of treatments. He was on at his biggest super pooper hospital. He had been on carboplatin, paclitaxel. He'd been on Pembro. He'd been on a variety of medicines, chemotherapy, and it just wasn't working. And he came to me, and I went through his documents, and I examined him, and I asked him questions, and, it became obvious that the chemotherapy had never been working. So he had a year and a half of chemotherapy that was never working. For example, he had a lesion in his hip that they radiated and gave chemo to. Before, it was 3.2 centimeters. Now it's 7.2 centimeters. So in diameter, it's more than doubled, which means in volume, on average, it's 800% bigger. So it's no wonder why he's having pain in his left hip. And now there's new cancers. Cancer's growing in his left acetabulum and left iliac bone. There's a hole. There's a hole in his hip bone that's new. And there's cancer in the spine, in the T-spine, in the rib. And he went to get the fancy tests at this fancy hospital. And what do they want to do? They just want to give him more and more chemo. Well, they're giving him chemo. He has already had a year and a half. They spent so much money, almost $250,000 or so, and it's not working. And finally, he came for a fresh second opinion. He thought if he goes to the fanciest, biggest places, nothing could be better than that. And wow, what a mistake. First of all, they never told him that the cancer was growing. He said, when I first talked to him, I said, do you have any numbness or pain? He says, well, I have neuropathy in my left leg. Well, usually neuropathy is a side effect of chemo. And lots of people who have chemo have numbness or pain in the hands and feet, which is kind of the poisoning of the chemotherapy against the nerves. And they're much more delicate in the hands and the feet. So if you know someone who's getting chemotherapy, you might ask them, hey, do you have neuropathy? Do you have pain or numbness in the hands and feet? And so many have it, and it's so hard for the patient who has neuropathy from chemotherapy, because it's nothing you can measure, it's nothing you can see. So the patient tells you, hey, I've got this pain and numbness and difficulty. And some people have so much neuropathy they can barely walk because it's damaged the nerves of their feet. So this man was saying he had neuropathy, but in fact it wasn't neuropathy that he had that was bothering him. It was his cancer that was growing massively in the hip. And his doctors never told him that. His doctors never told him that there's two new masses eating through the pelvic bones, that there's a new mass in the spine, there's new masses in the ribs. And what are they planning? More and more chemo. More and more chemo. Does it make sense? A year and a half of chemo. It didn't work. Huge expense. Nothing's working. Their radiation's not working. And they're going to give him more chemo on a what's called a clinical trial. And so many people think, oh, I'm so lucky. I mean, they're selected to be on a clinical trial. Well, what is a clinical trial? And lots of hospitals offer, and lots of cancer doctors offer clinical trial. Well, clinical trial means that they have no idea what to do. They've exhausted their ideas, and so they're going to do a concoction. Usually it's put together by drug companies or hospitals, and usually the drug companies are looking to experiment. So you can say we're kind of like a guinea pig to experiment because we want to see if we can safely give this concoction to this person and see if the concoction works, and more importantly, does it kill the person or harm the person? So he said, I'm going on a clinical trial. I said, well, do you know that clinical trials, first of all, 95% of the time for cancer patients don't work at all. 95% of the time clinical trials don't work at all. And in the few percent where they work, most commonly they only work for a few weeks or months, and then the cancer just keeps on growing. So he's tried. He's given his body and his life and his money and so many trips to this super pooper scooper place, actually two of them, and nothing's worked. And he came to me with all these issues, and no one ever told him that the cancer had been growing. In fact, I went through all his documents for a year and a half. His cancer was always growing. It was growing, and after the first checkup and the second checkup and the third checkup, and now the finally scan showing more and more cancers growing. So he came to me. He was so upset. I was a few minutes late, and I said, well, maybe we'll learn something together if you want to sit down and go over your documents. He said, okay, I'll do that, doctor. And he stayed, and I went through all his documents. And he understood all the documents. He never read them himself. His doctors never told him the cancer was growing. His doctors never told him what the scans showed. And yet he kept on, sad to say, trusting them with his life and his money and his health and his family's future. And his wife was on the phone. His wife heard all of this, and she understood, and he understood that was going on was not in his benefit. And so this was yesterday morning, and then he got up after about an hour. We went, spent a lot of time together going through documents, examining him. He was in severe pain. He could barely walk. This is a husky, 275-pound man, big man, who could barely walk, 48 years old, could barely walk because this place let the cancer grow in the hip, eating through the bones, never offered better treatment. Hey, they could have said, look, you've been here a year and a half. You spent $250,000 here. And he says, well, okay, I didn't spend anything, my insurance. But actually, all of us pay. Why have insurance premiums doubled in the last 10 years? Why? Well, we're all paying for this kind of thing. We're all paying for treatment that doesn't work. Sad to say, we're all paying for treatment that doesn't work. And you say, oh, I'm not paying. Yeah, he's paying, and I'm paying, and even you listening at this moment, you're paying for treatment that doesn't work. Versus our work, versus Radio Surgery New York. So why is Dr. Lederman the first doctor to do radio surgery in the Western Hemisphere, the first doctor to do radio surgery in America, the first doctor to do radio surgery, of course, in New York? Why? Because there's so many people like this patient who's getting endless chemo that's useless. It's useless, and it's toxic, and the cancer's growing, whereas with us, 90% chance when we treat a patient, 90% chance the cancer will stop or shrink, the cancer

0: purpose of chemo is only to work, if at all, a few weeks or months, and then the cancer always grows back. Exactly what happened to him, except for him, it didn't even work for a few weeks. It didn't work at all. A year and a half of chemo, the cancer's growing, the pain's worse, he is miserable, and he's going to go for a clinical trial where we know that's doomed, most likely doomed to failure. And he said at the end of the hour, hour and a half, we spent a lot of time together, went through all his documents, his wife was on the phone for most of the time. At the end he said, well, let me get back to you. And that was early in the morning yesterday, and by late evening he called me up and said, Dr. Lederman, I want to do your treatment. I don't want any more chemo. I now understand that what you told me is the truth. And I hadn't been told the truth in a year and a half at two of the biggest hospitals about my cancer and my life. And he's a 48-year-old man who's married. He's got a family. He's got responsibility. He's got a job. And he's going down the tube. He's dying, getting chemotherapy that's expensive and toxic and not working. Who would want a treatment that is expensive and toxic and not working? There's nobody I know. If they know better, and you can say, hey, I think now I know why my doctors didn't tell me what it means to have cancers growing. My doctors never explained my scan reports to me. My doctor never explained the stage to me. My doctors never explained the limitations of treatment to me. And that's why chemotherapy, I believe, is a multi-billion dollar industry. And why do doctors not tell? So many studies show 80% of the time the patients do not know the truth about the limitations of chemo, the toxicity of chemo. And you can learn more here on the radio, or better yet, in person. If you have a cancer or suspected cancer, give us a call. This is the work that we do. My name is Dr. Lederman, 1384 Broadway, Radio Surgery, New York. 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Our number is 212-CHOICES. You can call day or night and get information, get a package of information. You can check our website, which is rsny.org. rsny.org, or call us. We'll put a package in the mail. Or best is, like for this man, to meet in person to understand what's really going on in your body. And we'll show you the reports from the other place. We'll show you what they're most commonly hiding from the patient, not telling the patient what the stage is, what the extent of the cancer is, how that treatment at XYZ is doing. And then if you choose to come with us, you'll see how our treatment compares, and you'll see how it's tolerated. With our treatment, radiosurgery means that treatment, cancer treatment, is non-invasive, with no cutting and no bleeding and no hospitals, with treatment that just goes to the area of the cancer. Isn't that what you would want? Most effective, invisible beams of treatment to go just where the cancer is. Doesn't that make a lot of sense versus putting your body in a bathtub of poisons that generally don't work and that are toxic? The differences are so vast. My name is Dr. Lederman, trying to bring light to darkness for people who have cancer and their families and their loved ones and their friends. And it's no surprise that often people that come here have two or three others who tell them, hey, you better go see Dr. Lederman. Radio listeners save lives, just like you can save lives. If you have a friend with cancer or suspected cancer, you may want to say, hey, you may want to see Dr. Lederman. If you're walking in a restaurant or a grocery store and you hear people talking about cancer, you may want to pat them on the shoulder and say, hey, you may want to get a second opinion with Dr. Lederman. That happens every day, believe it or not. Most every patient who comes to me says, Doc, I had so many people tell me about you, and I just didn't know. I trusted XYZ until I learned that I couldn't trust them any longer. My name is Dr. Lederman, cancer doctor, the only board-certified, Harvard-trained, triple board-certified, Harvard-trained radiation doctor in New York, one of the few in the world here for you in New York City, 1384 Broadway, Broadway and 38th Street. There are 16 subway lines that come to us. Buses, trains, you can fly into New York and come right to Penn Station or Grand Central. 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We'll be right back.
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1: We are back, and I want to talk about a gentleman who's 58 years old, who's born in Jamaica. He's a black man. I say that because in the black community, 1 in 6 black men get prostate cancer. 1 in 23 black men die of prostate cancer. Why do I say that? Well, it's an epidemic in the community. Actually, we have men and women of every race and religion and creed and color with cancer, so it's not only one group. We take care of patients of every origin you can possibly imagine. Why are we talking about the black men? Well, because it's an epidemic in the black community. 1 in 6 black men get prostate cancer. 1 in 23 die. That's why so many men of every origin and persuasion and religion and color you could possibly imagine come here for checkups. And there's reasons to come here. It's not only to have cancer. Many people come to want to get checked out. They want to know what their PSA is or what their mammogram is. Do I have breast cancer? Do I have lung cancer? Do I have colon cancer? Do I have prostate cancer? So one reason to come here is to check up. You don't have to have cancer to come to Radio Surgery New York. If you have, especially if you have pain or bleeding or suffering or a lump, hey, those are warning signs. Those are severe warning signs. But to have cancer, you don't have to have any warning signs. And so many people think, oh, I feel great. I can't have cancer. Well, that's not true at all. That's why people should get colonoscopies and PSAs and blood tests and physical exams, because you don't have to have any symptoms to have cancer. And treatment is always more successful if the cancer is smaller. That's why so many people come here every day to get checked out. That's one group. And then second group, people have been diagnosed elsewhere. They're diagnosed, the doctor says, hey, you got cancer, you got to have your prostate removed or your bladder removed or your leg removed or your breast removed or your lung removed. Well, no. You can call Dr. Lederman, 212-CHOICES, and get a fresh second opinion. And so many people are so angry after their breast or their lung or their kidney or their bladder or prostate or their arm or their leg or their nose or ear were removed without being told all the options. I know where I grew up and how I practiced, we talked about all the options. On our wall, you'll see the art of radiosurgery. We talk about all the options. We don't hide the options. But it seems like so many doctors, sad to say, and there's a lot of doctors who don't like me because I say this, but so many doctors, like surgeons, only talk about surgery. They often don't talk about all the options. I'm saying everyone, but I'm saying it's very common. Or like this man who I just talked about with lung cancer. They're only talking about chemo, chemo, chemo. They're not talking about all the options. They could say, hey, mister, you've had 1.5 years of chemo and it doesn't work and we're going to encourage you to go someplace else. They could say that, but they almost never do that. So there's lots of reasons to come here. Even if you feel great and your weight is great and you have no bleeding and no lumps, to get checked out. Number two category, you were recently diagnosed with cancer and you don't want to do just what the doctor says of having surgery or chemo or whatever without learning about all the options from Dr. Lederman, New York's only Harvard-trained, triple board-certified radiation oncologist. And so many people come when they're just diagnosed. And then the third category, like the man with lung cancer, traveled to the hip. So he had cancer. He had cancer treated, and the treatment didn't work, and he's coming to get a better idea, to learn about a better idea. He doesn't want to keep on doing the same silly thing of giving useless, expensive, toxic treatment that's being done at the biggest hospitals. Some say, oh, I'm being treated at XYZ. It's so famous. It's so fantastic. It can't be better. Yeah, it can be better. It can be a heck of a lot better because you can learn the facts and you can learn the truth and you can understand the options. Going to the super pooper biggest hospitals, he went to two of them. He was never told the truth. He was never told the stage. He was never told the options. He was never told the treatment's not working. He just kept losing weight, losing almost 50 pounds, and getting worse and worse pain. He could barely walk, and they never told him why all that was going on. Why did they never tell him all that was going on? Because they were afraid he's going to walk away. So sad. So those are the reasons people come to Radio Surgery New York, Dr. Lederman, 1384 Broadway, to learn. Learn and possibly be treated, get treatment that most commonly really works with a high degree of success where we attack the cancer and is durable. With most patients who get chemotherapy, if chemo works and it doesn't so commonly work well, when it works, the cancer comes back. It almost always comes back for treatment of stage 4 cancer, with a few exceptions, but most commonly, unless you have testicular cancer or maybe lymphoma, most commonly that's how it is. With us, 90% chance we treat the cancer where we attack the cancer never comes back. So big differences, huge differences with results. This is the work that we do. So I want to get back to this 58-year-old man. He's from Jamaica. He's a black man. He has 4 children. And he came to me with a Gleason 6 cancer. So Gleason is how the cancer looks under the microscope. The scale goes from 2, the best, 10, the worst, is right in the middle. Multiple cores were positive. Usually men have about 12 little needles that go in the prostate, and then the pathologists look at it and tell you about the grade of the cancer. The grade means how aggressive it is and how many of those little cores contain cancer. His PSA was 5.69. I examined him. He had a large prostate. He had a stage T1C. And, well, 7 years ago, he came to me. 7 years ago, this 58-year-old man came to me. He was already scheduled for surgery. And he understood with surgery, most likely he would lose his erections because surgery most commonly destroys the nerves. About 97% of men who have prostate surgery are impotent. They're not having erections adequate for intercourse. About 80% of men who had surgery, either open surgery or robotic surgery, are leaking urine because those nerves have been destroyed. With us, there's no surgical removal of the prostate. There's no destruction of the nerves by surgery. So with us, most men keep their sex life, most men keep their urinary life, and success in our treatment. And not all radiation is the same, just like in life. Not every restaurant is the same. Not every food is the same. Not every shirt is the same. Not every car is the same. Not every day is the same. Not every friend is the same. Not every treatment is the same either. And that's why it's so important, if you have a cancer, to give us a call and come for a fresh second opinion. This is the work that we do every day. We've treated 40,000 people with cancer with high success over decades, high success and high quality of life, and this is the work we do. So what happened to this man 7 years later who had prostate cancer, was going to go to surgery? He canceled the surgery because he just understood, and it wasn't what he was told by the surgeon. It's what he learned here. He learned with surgery, success rate is modest, but the quality of life takes a big hit. Most men end up with a damaged sex life, impotence, inability to have erections adequate for intercourse. Most men end up leaking urine to some degree. He didn't want that. 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And 7 years later, his PSA is 0. And I can tell you that he's very happy. His quality of life is great. And there's no cancer. His prognosis is super favorable with our program, a unique program, not replicated elsewhere. Unique program. 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And, of course, we accept most insurances, Medicare, Medicaid. My name is Dr. Lederman. We'll be right back.
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3: Hey, we are back. My name is Dr. Lederman. I want to talk about a woman who came to me 10 years ago. She came to me with a mass in the liver. She had an MRI. She had a mass in the liver. She had some back pain. She had this mass in the liver. She had no biopsy of it. She was going to one of the big hospitals in New York City. They were going to cut out half of her liver. And while she came to me, she had back pain, she had abdominal pain, her weight was 110 pounds, her height was 5'1", her vision was okay, she had some blurriness, we took care of that, we saw her, she worked in the U.S. Army, she worked for decades actually in the Army, she had this MRI showed this large mass, we got a biopsy of the mass, it showed liver cancer. They're going to cut out half of her liver elsewhere, and she just did not want to have liver surgery. She didn't know if she'd even survive liver surgery, and she thought they may even spread the cancer when they cut on her. This is 10 years ago. So 10 years ago, we found the cancer. We biopsied the cancer. It was truly liver cancer, and we staged up her whole body. There was no spread of the cancer. We were able to treat her, and she chose our treatment over surgery at one of the biggest hospitals in New York because she just felt she couldn't make it through surgery. She didn't want to lose half of her liver. She didn't know if she'd survive the surgery. She didn't know how her life would be. She liked the idea of just attacking the cancer non-invasively with thousands of invisible beams. And this is what we do for liver and other cancers. As you can imagine by now, we treat most cancers, whether it's skin cancers or brain cancers or lung or pancreas or prostate. This is the work we do every day with a huge experience, 40,000 people treated. So 10 years ago, we offered treatment to her, and now, 10 years later, what's happened to the cancer? Well, she just came for checkup this week. I saw her. That's why we're talking about her today. The cancer's gone. There's a cancer marker, alpha-fetoprotein, which was very high, more than 1,000 before. It's now down to zero. The scans show there's no active cancer. 10 years later, she had just a few treatments, non-invasive. How did our treatments work? We make a stereotactic frame of the patients. We're the only ones to do true radiosurgery. A lot of people say, oh, I do the same as Dr. Lederman, but then we look at the records, and we don't find anyone doing what Dr. Lederman does. So they can say what they want, but the real treatment is here, 1384 Broadway, Broadway and 38th Street in Manhattan. We've been decades in New York treating thousands of patients. She came, she trusted us, we treated her, and now 10 years later, her liver cancer is gone, number one. Number two, she's never had chemotherapy. Number three, she's never had surgery. And she's, number four, never had a recurrence anywhere in her body. The cancer is gone, never came back, with no chemo, no surgery, no cutting, no bleeding, only with radiosurgery here at Radio Surgery New York. And she's one of the nicest, patriotic people you can imagine. She worked in the U.S. Army for decades. She's here. She has a wonderful daughter. She loved her treatment, and she loves her follow-up, and actually she loves her doctor, and I love her too, because she's so fantastic and nice and kind and caring. And this is the work that we do every day at 1384 Broadway, whether it's prostate cancer, or bladder cancer, or kidney cancer, lung cancer, breast, or like her, liver cancer. This is a primary liver cancer. So there's two kinds of liver cancers in general. There's liver cancers that start in the liver. That's a primary liver cancer, which we treat. And then there's also many cancers that travel to the liver, like lung and breast often travel to the liver, or pancreas cancers or colon cancers often travel to the liver because the liver gets lots of blood, and often that blood supply takes the cancer to the liver. So we treat both metastasis to the liver, and we treat primary cancers of the liver. She was treated for a primary cancer. It started in the liver, didn't want surgery. Chemo barely works, if at all. It's really marginal. Came with us, trusted us 10 years ago, is cancer-free, doing great. This is the work that we do every day at 1384 Broadway, Broadway and 38th Street, in the heart of New York City. This is the work we do. And she is happy. I'm happy. Everyone's happy about her good success. And every night at midnight. My name is Dr. Lederman. 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
2: 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This is Rob Redstone here with Dr. Gil Lederman in the heart of New York City. We're just a few steps from the Radio Surgery New York Cancer Treatment Center on Broadway and 38th Street. 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He was the first in New York with fractionated brain radiosurgery, and he's the first in America and in the Western Hemisphere with body radiosurgery. 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Hey, Dr. Lederman, we're back.
3: We are back, and we have Tony on the line. Hello, Tony.
5: Yes, hi, Doc. My question is, why does one, on the molecular level, why does one cancer travel so much faster or so much slower than another cancer? You know, that's why we got the Gleason score. Can you explain
3: that? Well, yeah, that's why we have the Gleason score, because men, for example, with prostate cancer, like many cancers, were getting biopsies and were told, hey, you have cancer, and they weren't being told it's a slow-growing cancer or fast-growing cancer. Cancers are programmed. They're kind of like programmed like an automobile. Like, why does a Yugo go 10 miles an hour and a Lamborghini goes at 200 miles an hour? They're programmed. And now certain cancers have certain characteristics. So there are some cancers that are more slowly growing, and there's other cancers that are more rapidly growing. There's also cancers that kind of are hidden. So, for example, skin cancers, we see almost when they start, we see them and there's a little bump on the skin. It gets bigger and bigger and bigger, and you can see it every day. A lot of cancers like kidney cancer, lung cancer, and pancreas cancers can't be seen. They can't even be felt. That's why they often spread to distant sites before you even know about it, before you have pain, before you have bleeding, before you have suffering. They keep on growing without you knowing about it. And I have so many patients, for example, they're losing weight because of the cancer. Cancer needs energy to grow. Just like when you plant a tree. If you planted a tree, you probably put fertilizer in the ground, right? Have you planted a tree, Tony?
5: Yeah.
3: And you put some fertilizer in the ground, right?
5: Yeah.
3: So you put fertilizer in the ground to give it some energy to grow. Well, cancer takes energy from the body, from the person's body. That's why people lose weight. And I have so many people say, oh, I'm on a diet. I'm not losing weight from the cancer. I'm on a diet. But in fact, many people with cancer, as it gets more aggressive, lose weight because the body is supplying the energy for the cancer. So yes, there's a molecular difference. Different cancers behave in different ways. Some cancers, when they start, are hidden from the patient themselves. The body's betraying itself. So there's lots of reasons why some cancers are fast and some are slow. That's why I talked at the top of the hour about getting checked up. We have warning signs like colonoscopy for colon cancer and PSA for prostate cancer. There's a variety of tests to try to find cancers before they travel, because we don't really know when a cancer starts. You don't know, and I don't know, for example, if we have a cancer in the colon. You know, that's why we get colonoscopy or PSA or chest x-rays or CAT scans. There's lots of things to detect. Detection is good, but it's not perfect.
5: Okay,
3: any other questions?
5: Great. You answered my question. Good. Can I ask one really quick question?
3: For you, Tony, you can have two questions. What's up?
5: Well, thank you so much. How come the human heart never gets cancer?
3: That's not true, actually. So there are cancers of the human heart. There's cancers almost all the body, but there's cancers of sarcoma. Sarcoma is a cancer of the muscle, so we see cancers of the heart, and I've treated cancers of the heart. There's also cancers that travel to the heart, and there's also cancers that travel to the sac. There's a sac around the heart called the pericardium, and we see cancers that travel. Lung cancers and breast cancers are most famous, but there's cancers that travel to the heart, and there's cancers that start in the heart.
5: Okay, great. You've answered my question. I thank you so much. Thank you.
3: Thank you. God bless you. I hope you have good health, and I hope you live to be 120.
5: Thank you so much, Doc.
3: God bless you. Bye now. And I want to talk about a woman who came to me. Well, she first came to me 10 years ago. She had a bladder cancer. She had a bladder cancer. I saw her 10 years ago, and she decided she didn't want to stay with me. She wanted to go to a super-duper hospital, and she went to a super-duper hospital, and they cut out her bladder. They cut out her bladder. We had offered treatment for the bladder to keep her bladder. And removing the bladder is a devastating surgery. One's urination is never the same. For men, they lose all sexual function in addition to the bladder, in addition to the way they urinate. She was a woman. She lost her bladder. She went to a super-duper hospital. I had offered treatment to save the bladder with an equal success, with no cutting and no bleeding. And she believed the other guys more. And sad to say, she believed she had radical surgery. surgery. She's never urinated normally for 10 years. And then she started coming back to me. About a year and a half ago, she started coming back to me because not only did the surgery on her bladder destroy her quality of life, but the surgery on the bladder also didn't work. And the cancer traveled and came back in the pelvis and it came back in the lung and it came back in the liver, and she just did not want more of super dupers chemotherapy and super dupers treatment. Super dupers destroyed her quality of life. They encouraged her to have surgery. They told her not to come to Dr. Lederman. She believed them. And, well, sad to say, the rest is history. But there's a silver lining here. She came with stage 4 cancer. She came with bladder cancer. She had surgery, removed her bladder, super duper general. It didn't work. The cancer came back in the pelvis, the liver, and the lung. Then they gave her chemotherapy, and it didn't work either, like we talked about a few minutes ago. It didn't work. Chemotherapy for most people with stage 4 cancer, cancer that's traveled, doesn't work very well. Maybe it works for a few weeks or months, but even if it worked for a few weeks or months, the cancer all came back. And she came back. She came back to Dr. Lederman, where she was 10 years earlier, where she walked out. Sad to say, 10 years ago, she didn't trust me. Now she thinks I'm great, the greatest guy. Why? Because we were able to treat the cancer in the pelvis, the liver, and the lung, stage 4 cancer. And she's cancer-free. And now she's been cancer-free for a year and a half, only with radio surgery for stage 4 cancer. What a difference. She had surgery, didn't work. She had chemo, didn't work. She had immunotherapy, didn't work. Then came back to Dr. Lederman, and now she is in total remission. Her scans show no cancer. She has no symptoms. She's fully intact from her treatment. She, of course, suffers from them removing the bladder, sad to say. This is the work that we do every day at 1384 Broadway, and she loves our work. She understands the power of our work. She understands the effectiveness of our work, of not only cancer treatment for the bladder, but for actually cancer treatment for bladder cancers and others that have traveled. This is the work that we do every day. We do have a new DVD, a new video to send you if you want, or you can pick it up with about a dozen or maybe even 20 of our patients who've had experience here with cancer treatment, and they want to explain what's happened to them. So a lot of people like to know what's happened to other people from the patient's mouth. And so that DVD is available. You can get a copy of it. You can come in. Call us at 212 Choices for that. Or come in. We're in the heart of New York City. There's about 500,000 people in our neighborhood every day, from Penn Station and Grand Central and Times Square and Macy's and Herald Square and Bryant Park and Manhattan. We're right in the heart of New York City. The subways that come to us, 1, 2, 3, 4, 5, 6, ACE, NQR, BD, FM, 7, S, and Q, come to us within a couple blocks, probably every 15 minutes, so it's easy to get to us. All the trains go to Penn Station, like the Long Island Railroad, New Jersey Transit, and all the trains that go to Grand Central, now like Long Island Railroad and Metro North. So it's easy to get to us. We made our office easy to get to, and we're here, and we accept most insurances. This is the work that we do every day at 1384 Broadway, Broadway and 38th Street in the heart of New York City. And I want to talk about a patient who came to us with a skin cancer. This is a patient who had a terrible skin cancer on the scalp. Actually, he was a car dealer. He sold Cadillacs in New York City and had a lot of sun exposure, had a huge mass on his scalp, was treated here recently. They were going to cut out his scalp for his skin cancer, and then he heard about our special work, and he's doing great with resolution of his cancer. And we treat cancers around skin cancers, basal cell and squamous cells, around the eye and ear and nose and mouth without radical surgery. And their success rate is very high. Unique program here with unique doses that we've pioneered over decades, with high success treating skin cancers right in the skin with no cutting, no bleeding. This is the work that we do every day at 1384 Broadway, Broadway and 38th Street in the heart of New York City. So I want to talk about a man who comes to me now. He's 82 years old. He's born in New York. He's married. He has one child. He came with his wife. He was seen by his urologist. He had a PSA of 1,382. 1,382. His sugar was elevated. I examined him. He had a large prostate, and we staged him up. And, yes, we found his cancer. We biopsied him easily with a little pin needle in the prostate, did his scans, and we're treating him. And he's now in remission from a cancer, prostate cancer, that was very advanced, 1,382, now down to zero, doing well. This is the work that we do every day at 1384 Broadway. 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
3: Breaking news this hour from Town Hall, I'm Ron Taylor. The United States has imposed 50% tariffs on $20 billion in Canadian goods, including hockey sticks and medical supplies. President Trump says the move protects American jobs and strengthens U.S. leverage. Canadian Prime Minister Mark Carney says Canada will respond dollar for dollar. The dispute could put North America's trade agreement under new pressure, with no further talks currently scheduled. The U.S. and South Korea have wrapped up their annual military drill 6 days early following orders from President Trump. More tonight from correspondent Donna Warder.
4: The U.S. and South Korean militaries were supposed to carry out 11 days of simulated North Korean attacks, but the exercise wrapped up on Friday. Just before it began on Monday, President Donald Trump ordered the Pentagon to substantially reduce the exercise, saying he had a good relationship with North Korean leader Kim Jong-un, and South Korea had refused to support him over the war in Iran. The North says ending the annual drill 6 days early is not enough to persuade it to return to talks. The U.S. Pacific Command says the U.S. remains committed to the defense of the U.S. homeland and its allies in the region. I'm Donna Warder.
3: Severe weather hit the New York area Thursday, causing damage. Nassau County Executive Bruce Blakeman says the area was hit by a tornado.
5: Yesterday at approximately 7:11 p.m., we had a tornado touchdown here in Atlantic Beach at the Sun and Surf Beach Club. There was extensive damage.
3: The storms tore through a beach on Long Island Thursday, stranding dozens of people in their cars in New Jersey, and knocked out power in parts of Delaware's capital city of Dover. President Trump has announced his administration will temporarily allow more beef imports into the country without triggering higher tariffs. He said yesterday the imported beef will be sold at 25% below current market rates. More news at Town Hall.
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3: The Pentagon has fired the Stars and Stripes top editor, publisher, and a reporter.
7: The editor-in-chief of Stars and Stripes says that the Pentagon has fired him, as well as the newspaper's publisher and a reporter. Eric Slavin cited an interview he gave in which he objected to any potential censorship by the U.S. military. The newspaper's publisher, who announced his impending retirement days ago, was also dismissed. The military newspaper is partly funded by the Pentagon, but has a long legacy of editorial independence. Slavin says he stands by the principle that the Stars and Stripes must remain editorially independent. I'm Lisa Dwyer.
3: Tesla and other Chinese car makers are recalling more than 4 million vehicles over safety concerns, including risks tied to their door handles. Tesla's recall is the biggest of all car makers involved, recalling about 2.98 million vehicles. More at townhall.com. The NFL is upset about changes made by Nielsen in its methodology for measuring viewership for the upcoming season.
8: Nielsen announced plans this week to change how it measures audiences on television, including alterations to how the company measures whether multiple people are watching an event at the same time. The NFL is coming off one of its most successful seasons ever on TV after Nielsen began using its Big Data Plus panel methodology for all events last September. Now the NFL calls these new changes rushed and says they'll have a negative impact on sports. Bob Agner reporting.
3: The federal appeals court has temporarily halted a court order that would have granted thousands of athletes an extra year of eligibility. This decision comes just 8 days before the college football season begins. The lawsuit was filed by players who graduated high school in 2022 and were not included in the NCAA's new rule. More on these stories at townhall.com. I'm Ron Taylor.
9: Born on America's darkest day of 9/11, the Tunnel to Towers Foundation has been helping America's heroes ever since. In this 25th anniversary year of 9/11, we honor heroes like New York City Police Department Detective Eric Kaleha. Kaleha, a Bensonhurst, Brooklyn native, worked his way up to the rank of detective and answered the call after September 11th, serving at Ground Zero in the months that followed. In 2022, he was diagnosed with multiple cancers tied to his heroic service. Just 5 months later, he passed away from a 9/11-related illness. Eric is survived by his wife, Marilyn, and his two children. To honor his life and service, Tunnel to Towers paid off the mortgage on the Kaleha family home through its Fallen First Responder Home Program. Donate $11 a month. Go to t2t.org. That's T, the number 2, and then T.org.
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11: And it is 6 minutes after the hour here on the East Coast of the United States of America in the nation's capital, Washington, D.C., on our flagship station, WMAL, in the Relief Factor Studios. Woo! I'm Larry O'Connor. Good morning. It's a Friday. It's August 21st. They call this the dog days of summer. Senate is out on recess. Congress is out on recess. The president might have a couple of meetings, but he's heading up to Bedminster. It's hot. It's muggy. It's D.C. I'll be honest with you. I'm going to tell you a little secret. Radio talk show hosts all across the country, you know what they call Fridays like this? Phone it in Fridays. They are lazy. That not all of them. Not all of them. The radio hosts you hear on this station that you're listening to, whatever it is, they're not lazy, but there's a lot of, they don't even try on a Friday like this. Not here. Not here. In fact, we're working extra hard on this Friday for you. Listen to this. Coming up in 30 minutes, Adam Gillette of Accuracy in Media. In hour number two, Dr. Mehmet Oz from your Department of Health and Human Services talk about Trump RX and the, well, a generational drop in prescription drug prices. Bethany Mandel is going to also join us in hour number two. She's got some insight into this story. We haven't really talked about it, Lindsay Clancy, because, I mean, honestly, do we really want to talk about a woman who murdered her three little children? It's just, it's grisly, it's awful. But there is a social phenomenon that's happening right now where women are rallying around her, supporting. There's a social media trend right now of women posting videos of them suffering through their own infants' grief and crying. They turn on their phones and they record it for social media, for social cred and clicks. It's disturbing. Bethany Mandel hosts the Mom Wars podcast. She'll give us some insight on that. Then in our third hour, David Strom from Hot Air is going to join us. Talk about Sean Duffy, a great video that we're going to discuss a little later in this program, where Sean Duffy, our transportation secretary, has forbidden his daughter from going to Harvard, whether she gets in or not. It's like, no, you're not going to that pile of garbage up there in Cambridge. That's a great story. And then Mike Gonzalez of Heritage Foundation talk about the latest out of Cuba and the latest out of the Marxists, here celebrating Fidel Castro in Cuba. See, that's That's not a phone-it-in situation. We are working our tails off for you. And, in fact, we're working pretty hard, just like the FBI is working pretty hard, because they've had a busy couple of days. Most specifically, yesterday announcing that they foiled a radical Islamic terror plot. A woman who is associated with ISIS planned to bomb the state capital in New York, in Albany, New York. Here's how Fox News summarized the story, and then we'll take it up from there.
12: They say she started her plot last month and was taking steps to carry out the major attack. During the investigation, she communicated with others on social media, including celebrating 9/11. And between last July 21st and August 9th, they say she was seen walking around the building at least five times and taking pictures and going inside. Here are court papers that say she wrote and met with confidential sources saying, quote, "I want to destroy as much of the building as possible and kill the senators while they are meeting. I want it to have an effect on the American system. Try to get a good enough explosive," she said to one person, "to get in there, to kill the senators. This is the Capitol. This is destroying like huge enemies of God. These are some of the biggest American politicians." On August 5th, prosecutors say that she bought items to build a bomb at Home Depot, that she bought, among the things, nails, and she planned to put the bomb in a DoorDash bag so it would explode in the Capitol. She was arrested yesterday, and officials say she told them she's going to prison for the rest of her life.
11: No news on what candidate of choice she endorsed in the Michigan Senate race or what her famous streaming podcaster is, but we can all guess. By the way, for those of you not watching the video stream on Salem News Channel, she was dressed head to toe while shopping to get the supplies for her bomb at Target. She was dressed head to toe in a burqa, covering herself in black fabric from head to toe, with only her eyes showing, so, you know, she just looked like your friendly neighborhood, very devout, conservative Muslim woman. And she's being referred to as a New York woman, by the way, and everyone's like, hey, come on, where's she really from? No. She's from here. Her name is Jessica Bowie, spelled just like the city of Bowie, Maryland, just like the Bowie knife, Bowie. Apparently, she scouted out the Capitol five times. On August 5th, she went to Home Depot with $200 and provided by a confidential source and bought materials she believed would be used to build the bomb. This, according to the write-up in the New York Post. We have a problem here, guys. Are we allowed to talk about the problem that we have here? You know, I'm old enough to remember back in the late 80s, early 90s, when there were major, major efforts to boost up the pro-life movement in America. But mostly Christians, mostly devout Christians and Catholics. And the pro-life movement, for the most part, amounted to going to abortion mills. I try my best not to call them clinics, because not a whole lot of clinical work happens there. And pray, and at times, if possible, try to speak to the women who are having crisis pregnancies, who want to do the worst possible thing that you can do to that unborn child, and try to convince them that there is a way, there is a path, there is a, I'll use the word, choice that they could make that doesn't involve killing and extinguishing the life of that nascent human being. And at times, when the pro-life movement really started to get motivated and really tried to get activated, they would form a human chain around the buildings and prevent people from going in. Now, legislation was passed to keep that from happening. But the pro-life movement got a little radical, and there were a couple of, and it's very, very small minority of radicals within this movement, Christians, who started planning terror attacks against these buildings. They believed in their heart that this was mass murder that was going on here, and the doctors were committing mass murders, and they had to be stopped. And so they started planning violent attacks on those people, a very tiny, small minority. I tell you this because I remember vividly how all pro-life Christians in America were painted with this brush, that every single woman who would dedicate her afternoon to drop to her knees and pray to God that the women walking into those ghoulish death factories would be touched by the Holy Spirit, turn around and find an alternate solution. Most importantly, adoption for that child. Remember when we had adoption in America? Yeah, why don't we have adoption in America the way we used to? Well, that woman who dropped to her knees and prayed to the Lord for the Holy Spirit to intervene, that woman was considered a terrorist. And it was perfectly fine in major media outlets, despite the fact that Christians everywhere condemned these violent acts and condemned these radicals who were choosing violence to stop abortions in this country. They were roundly condemned. You couldn't stop us from getting to a microphone and a camera fast enough, if possible. And this is before social media, so we had to wait for the gatekeepers at the networks to let us on. And, of course, oftentimes they wouldn't. So they painted all of us as terrorists or potential terrorists. You fast forward to now, and it's a very different story when it comes to a woman dressed in a burqa from head to toe going to Home Depot to, you know, do shopping for hardware in her home, but really what she's doing is making a bomb to kill the infidels. We've come a really long way. Here is an FBI agent on the scene adding more texture to this story, more details about this suspect. Let's play 12, please.
13: We're just weeks away from commemorating the 25th anniversary of the attacks on 9/11. This investigation highlights the harsh reality that there are still adversaries intent on conducting terrorist attacks on American soil. As alleged in this complaint, Ms. Bowie is one of them. You'll see in the court documents that she once wrote, quote, "Praise be Allah for September 11th. Also in the court documents, she told the source that she went from a little girl waving an American flag after 9/11 to now having stickers of the fallen towers. Folks, let that sink in. Again, Ms. Bowie didn't just want to kill lawmakers. She wanted a complete disruption of our government. And after that, she planned to flee the country and one day come back to, quote, do more, such as New Year's Eve in Times Square, even stating she would come back to attack the White House and the president, but only after she bombed the state capitol.
11: She had stickers celebrating the September 11th attacks. Just like Hassan Piker has the front page of a newspaper showing the September 11 attacks framed and mounted on his wall behind his studio where he does his daily stream. Hassan Piker, a man who said that the Hezbollah flag is his favorite flag. Hassan Piker, who said that America deserved 9/11. Hassan Piker, who campaigned right up until the day before the primary with Abdul al-Sayed. Oh, Abdul al-Sayed, by the way, on his bookshelf that was caught on camera, had a book of Abu Aminad Bilal Phillips, an unindicted co-conspirator of the 93 World Trade Center bombing, a book by that guy on his shelf. But everything's fine. Nothing to see here.
14: Every day there's another headline about artificial intelligence. It's advancing faster than most of us imagine. It raises an important question. Where's this all headed? It's one reason I think you'll find Carbon Zero so interesting. It's the latest novel from AI pioneer Craig Stanfield, someone who spent years working in artificial intelligence, and he understands both its incredible potential and its very real risk. That's what makes Carbon Zero such a

0: Okay, yeah. 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

That's right. Abdullah Sayed has a book on his shelf, caught on camera, written by an uninvited co-conspirator of the 1983 World Trade Center bombing. He's just a cleric, man. He's just a cleric. By the way, for those of you watching the video stream of our show on Salem News Channel, I got a lot of books back there, too. Trust me. There's actually, all the books over on the left side of the shot there on the shelf, those are all Bibles, actually. Those are all various Bibles and study Bibles and the Catechism of the Catholic Church. That's the white book there. Over on this side, my books are Andrew Breitbart's Righteous Indignation, right? And then there's my book there, Shameless Liars. Peggy Noonan's book about Reagan is When Character Was King. I love that book. And there is Sean Spicer's book, Trump 2.0. That's a good book. And then that's Package of Relief Factor next to it, because this is the Relief Factor Studios. All right, I'm giving you the rundown on my books. Nothing to fear. I promise I'm not going to be bombing the state capitol in Maryland, or any state capitol for that, or any building. You know, there's not going to be any bombs going on over here at all, except truth bombs. Oh, I cannot believe I just said that. Maybe it is Phone It In Friday.

0: I'll be honest, that was rough. All right, let's get back to some more work that the FBI was doing. Not only did they announce foiling this terror plot by a woman dressed in a burqa, head to toe, born in America, pledging her allegiance to Allah and ISIS all at the same time. So, of course, she turned into an attempted murderer, mass murderer. But also the FBI engaged in another criminal intervention. This one, not quite as radical, but just as dangerous, I think, to this country. Former Congressman Eric Swalwell. Oh, yes. He's not out of the woods yet. Wait, you think dropping out of the governor's race and resigning your seat in Congress was going to be enough, Eric? No. Oh, sure. Maybe you're, you know, out of the Democrats' hair. But there's stuff going on with this guy. You remember Eric Swalwell. You couldn't turn on cable news without seeing him for about 5, 6, 7 years there, not only saying that Donald Trump was a foreign agent and an illegitimate president and, you know, a fascist and a Nazi, but you're a Nazi for supporting him. Actually, don't ever forget that Eric Swalwell and Adam Schiff and all of these people who come out and saying the worst things about Donald Trump, their real hatred is for you. For voting for him, especially that second time and the third time. Can't wait to vote the fourth time, right? Shh, we'll not talk about that yet. Over the weekend, FBI agents executed search warrants targeting former Democrat Representative Eric Swalwell as part of a federal investigation into sexual assault and misconduct allegations. By the way, we're told that the warrant was issued by a D.C. judge, which is fascinating and important. Agents approached Swalwell at San Francisco International Airport on Saturday after he landed, served a warrant, seized electronic devices, including an iPhone and a MacBook Pro. And by the way, he's not a congressman anymore, so one must suspect that these are not government-issued, and although even if they are, people are going to be screaming, this is a constitutional crisis, you can't have the executive branch investigating a congress. Oh, yes, you can. The congressman commits a crime, it's the executive branch and the Justice Department and the FBI that will do that investigation. And there's no separation of powers issues here. And anyone who's trying to use that fig leaf to protect Eric Swalwell, well, they're pretty much just admitting that he's guilty of something. The following day, they searched his home in Washington, D.C., took additional electronics and digital media. He was not arrested. No charges have been filed. The FBI has declined to publicly comment. Probe is connected to allegations from multiple women that surfaced publicly earlier this year. These include claims by a former congressional staffer of sexual assault, including when she was heavily intoxicated, and reports of other women of misconduct such as assault or unsolicited explicit messages or photos. Federal investigators appear to be examining the matter under civil rights statutes, willful deprivation of rights under color of law, which can apply to certain abuses by public officials. Four women have confirmed to media outlets that the FBI contacted them as part of the inquiry. Local investigations by the Manhattan District Attorney's Office and the Los Angeles Sheriff's Department are already underway. Eric Swalwell, ladies and gentlemen, now a target of an FBI criminal investigation. It's really amazing if you think about all of the people who lined up against Donald Trump over the course of the last 10 years. The ones who were celebrated, Avenatti comes to mind. Comey comes to mind. Swalwell comes to mind. Michael Cohen comes to mind. And on and on and on. It's amazing to see where they are now. It's amazing to see what they were up to. It's amazing to see just how corrupt and criminal they appear to have been. Eric Swalwell is spending his time lawyering up right now. I wonder if he'll have a Chinese attorney. 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
0: books back there. Sharp-eyed people are like, those aren't all Bibles. They're not. I mean, there, a lot of them are study Bibles because the Word on Fire study Bible from Bishop Barron, that's like a six-volume set. I've got three of them going. I'm going to get the others as soon as they release them. Also there is Mark Levin's The Democrat Party Hates America. That's like a Bible. Oh, that's sacrilegious to say, but it is a great book. And then Courage Under Fire from Captain Stephen Sun, a great American, great law enforcement guy. He was the captain of the Capitol Police, the chief of the Capitol Police, excuse me, on January 6th. You remember Nancy Pelosi threw him under the bus, said that it was all his fault. He's the guy who asked for National Guard reinforcements days before the events of January 6th. Stephen Sun's book, Courage Under Fire, that's also on my shelf. It's good insight into who a person is if you look at the books that are on his shelf. Not just the books, because listen, I think you can read books that you disagree with, but it still keeps you better informed. But the ones that you decide to prominently display in your home, like Abdul Al-Sayed, the candidate for the Democratic Party in the state of Michigan for the United States Senate, running against a former FBI agent who actually helped protect this country after the 9/11 terror attacks. That guy, Abdul Al-Sayed, yeah, he's got a book on his bookshelf written by an unindicted co-conspirator of the 1983 World Trade Center bombing. Like I said, it tells you a lot about a person when you see not just what books they read, but the ones that they prominently and proudly display on their shelf, so prominently and proudly that they're seen on camera when there's a video crew there doing an interview with you. That's how we know that book is on his shelf. It says a lot. Me, I'll stick with Mark Levin, Peggy Duden, Sean Spicer, Andrew Breitbart, and Chief Stevenson. Joining us right now, I wonder what books he's got on his shelf. Adam Gillette. Adam Gillette, of course, the president of Accuracy in Media, and frankly, a champion against what's been referred to as woke 2.0. Adam, we're still recovering from woke 1, but now apparently AOC says, oh, that woke 1, that was crazy. Now we've got our act together. Good morning, Adam. Thanks for joining us.
8: Good morning. Yeah, woke 1.0, where racism is a feature, not a bug. Gosh.
0: Right. Well, and it's so funny because wasn't AOC sort of the tip of the spear on woke one? And then she's now saying, oh, yeah, we may have went a little overboard. How come? Why didn't Jonathan Carl in that interview sort of follow up and say, oh, well, be specific. Which parts of that do you think were crazy?
8: That's actually a great point, because which of the things that she convinced her supporters to buy onto is she now going to disavow? She'll probably have to check the polls when she runs for president before determining her opinion on that.
0: Yeah. Adam Gillette, though, does actually shed some light on woke 2.0, which, by the way, looks a whole lot like woke 1.0. He's got a viral video here that he has obtained at Accuracy in Media from a source showing remarks delivered at the American Psychological Association's annual conference. You would think that would be all about some of the mental health problems we got. We literally have women right now celebrating a mother who killed her three children, talking about in their minds that the system failed this woman, that she had bipolar disorder, that she wasn't treated properly, that she was over-medicated. I would think that that would be something that the American Psychological Association would take up. But no, take a look at this video. Take a listen to this video so you can see what their priority is.
9: And to be clear, when we're talking about anti-racism, we're not talking about performative action or passive agreement. We are talking about intentional and sustained behaviors that work to disrupt racism, reduce harm, and redistribute power individually, culturally, and systemically. And so what was the ultimate missing from our anti-racism movement for the skills
0: Wow. Listen, it's a little echoey, but Adam Gillette, we get the picture. Woke, it sounds a whole lot like woke 1.0. The same anti-racism stuff, looking for white allies. And it really sounded like it's talking about power and acquiring power based on the color of people's skin. Summarize what's going on here and what the setting was.
8: You'd think that this is a DSA meeting or some kind of political event. This is the American Psychological Association's annual conference. They're the biggest psychological association on the planet. They have 190,000 members, a budget of $130 million. They have donors and sponsors to this event like OpenAI and the Department of Justice. And instead of focusing on how to be better mental health practitioners, they're training these people in attendance, many of whom work at publicly funded universities, how to use psychological tactics in the fight for anti-racism. They're explaining how to use cognitive behavioral therapy and dialectical behavioral therapy, which were psychological techniques created to help deal with people who have anxiety, who have depression, people who are on the spectrum. They want to use those tactics to make better white allies in the fight for anti-racism and to make sure that you don't center your whiteness.
0: Listen, Adam, I completely understand, I suppose, that at a political rally or a political organization or some sort of community organizing organization that focuses on race as their number one divisive political issue, that this could be something that they discuss and even have some sort of strategy session over. But the American Psychological Association, I'm sorry, these are psychological issues they're talking about? Performative action or path of agreement. No, they're talking about, and I'm quoting, intentional and sustained behaviors that work to disrupt racism, reduce harm, and redistribute power. What does that got to do with the American Psychological Association?
8: And imagine you pay a couple $100 an hour to sit down on the couch with a psychologist and deal with whatever trauma you've had in your life, relationship issues, family issues, whatever it is. And instead, they're trying to make sure that you don't center your whiteness. These people are sick. They're going to do it to medicine, what they did to K-12 and higher education. Heck, what the woke crowd did to Hollywood, where it was go woke, go broke.
0: Yeah.
8: They destroy every field they touch. And it was dangerous enough when they did that exactly to K-12 education. We now have, for the first time, a generation unequivocally less educated than any prior generation. But if they do this to medical care, if they do this to health care, it's literally going to end up killing people.
0: Adam Gillette is our guest. He's the president of Accuracy and Media. By the way, these videos were revealed and written up in a great opinion piece over at Town Hall. And I suggest you all take a look at it. I'll tweet it out on my social media once again. I did it when it first published about 10 days ago. But it's a great write-up here. And it really does show you that this woke thing, even though Alexandria Ocasio-Cortez tries to wave her hand on it and say, oh, yeah, well, that was crazy. That was the pandemic. That was Biden. That was Trump derangement. We're all better now. It is alive and well, and it has infiltrated these institutions like the American Psychology Association. Have they responded to this? Have they explained exactly how far astray they've gone?
8: Well, when we attended their most recent conference about a week ago, videos to come, they issued a statement saying, well, the views expressed at our conference do not represent us, and we don't really pick the speakers. Whose conference is it then? Who spends all this time and money organizing a conference and doesn't provide any input to the speakers? Ridiculous lie. And I think they're trying to do that because, as I said, they have prominent sponsors. The most interesting one to me, the Department of Justice, as I said. The DOJ under Harmeet Dhillon has been fantastic. They've investigated multiple universities that we've exposed for pushing DEI, violating Title VI of the Civil Rights Act. Well, then why are they funding this with our tax dollars? That needs to stop today.
0: Adam Gillette is our guest. While I've got you, Adam, you've been doing tireless work with regard to the brain rot and the anti-American, anti-Semitic, racist behavior on our elite college universities. So I want you to comment on this. I found this incredible. The Secretary of Transportation, Sean Duffy, behind-the-scenes video with he and his wife talking to one of their children about her college choices, and specifically Ivy League, Harvard University. This is clip 7. Let's play it.
10: Let's say you got into Harvard. Would he be pushing us to actually have you go?
11: Probably, because if I don't get in, I kind of like accept it. I'm not going to be upset. But if I do get it, I feel like you can't say no.
10: To Harvard?
11: Yeah.
10: Well, me and Mom can say no.
11: Catholicism, to us, is everything. It's the basis of our marriage. It's the basis of our family. So I'm nervous about the idea of Paloma going to Harvard. We spend a lot of time nurturing and providing formation for our kids, giving them an environment where they are steeped in faith and values. And so the idea
0: this is
11: of
0: part of their Great American Road Trip reality show. And Adam, I found this so cathartically wonderful to see because so many people of faith, Christian, Jewish, what have you, are raising their children with certain values. And we are terrified to send our kids to higher education because we think that agenda item number one for that campus is to undermine all of the values we instilled in our children. Does it have somebody prominently say, I don't care if you get into Harvard, we're not going to pay for it? I think that's huge.
8: It's absolutely massive, but I think it's just catching up with where much of public opinion is anyway. I will say the one thing going for her is that she is a woman, not a man. One of the recently retired professors, the final professor they had in Western civilization, that's entirely gone. They're no longer centering whiteness. All they're doing is centering China. But their final professor in Western civilization spoke about how at Harvard, no white males have been able to get into any of the prominent graduate programs unless they weren't born as a male. That's the only way you can get in. So
0: Adam, I was just going to say, I mean, to make that determination, don't they actually have to define what a male or female is? That I mean, they're sort of trapped there.
8: Yeah, they define it as the side that we hate versus the side we kind of tolerate, but we've got to do some other checks before we form an opinion on it.
0: Understood.
8: But it's terrifying that one of the most prominent institutions in the country previously is now a place, as you know, where so many people are unsafe, and not just me there with off-duty law enforcement, but Jewish students who have people shouting Hail Hitler at them, anybody who supports Western civilization, white males. This is not a safe place for many people to go to Harvard. So heck yeah, that it would be a horrible move to send your child to such a hostile environment.
0: Adam Gillette, you always do such great work, and I appreciate you joining us. I'm glad you're on our side, and keep it up. We really appreciate it.
8: Thank you for having me.
0: Oh, by the way, when's that video of the latest APA conference going to drop?
8: Great question. Probably within the next couple weeks, and it will probably be multiple videos. That's how bad this entity is that we've
0: all right. Well, make sure you keep us over at Town Hall in the loop. We'd love to shine a light on it. Thank you, Adam.
8: Definitely.
0: You know that Meredith is in charge of the supplements that I put in my body. I don't have time to look at the labels on all these things. And Meredith is a health nut. And she has a closet full of supplements. 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
3: Born on America's darkest day of 9/11, the Tunnel to Towers Foundation has been helping America's heroes ever since. In this 25th anniversary year of 9/11, we honor heroes like New York City Police Department Detective Eric Kaleha. Kaleha, a Bensonhurst, Brooklyn native, worked his way up to the rank of detective and answered the call after September 11th, serving at Ground Zero in the months that followed. In 2022, he was diagnosed with multiple cancers tied to his heroic service. Just 5 months later, he passed away from a 9/11 related illness. Eric is survived by his wife, Marilyn, and his two children. 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

0: Let's get back to Michigan, shall we? This is a Senate race that we're going to keep a keen eye on for a lot of reasons. For the most part, assuming Susan Collins defeats the Timu Graham Plattner that they've nominated up there to run against her. Plattner without the Nazi tattoo, or the charm, for that matter. Assuming that she wins in Maine, and assuming that Mike Rogers can win in Michigan and flip a seat currently held by the Democrats, then it's pretty much over. I mean, at that point, the Democrats would need to win in Ohio, in Iowa, in Alaska, in Texas, and they'd still need one more, I think, right? Yeah, because then it would be, no, that would be it. They'd need to win all of it. It's a tall order, right? I think the Senate's already safe in Michigan's hands, but even if you're worried about some of those states, and some people are worried about Ohio, some people are worried about Iowa, I'm not. Some people are worried about Texas, I'm not, but I'm getting a little worried about Texas. It's just, if Mike Rogers wins in Michigan, Chuck Schumer's going to have to retire. It's over for him. His dreams have been extinguished. That would be a lovely thing. And so for Mike Rogers to win in Michigan, the fact is he's going to have to convince people who don't normally vote Republican, and certainly not in the United States Senate, because it's been like a couple of decades since Michigan has sent a Republican to the United States Senate. He's got to convince Democrats that Abdul El-Sayed is not their guy. And so they've created Democrats for Mike Rogers. Now, unlike Kamala Harris, who like trotted out Liz Cheney all the time, pretty much alienating the Democrat base, these are Democrats in Michigan, which is a traditionally purple state, who aren't too different from Republicans in Michigan. I'll be honest, okay? This is not Alabama. This is Michigan. And so there's a whole lot of, in the Venn diagram of politics in Michigan, especially in Macomb County, Oakland County, there's a lot of overlap between Democrats and Republicans, especially, I mean, sometimes, you know, in the same master bedroom of a home there in Bloomfield Hills, there's a lot of crossover. And so Democrats for Mike Rogers speaking out very publicly about the dangers of Abdul El-Sayed, well, that's going to leave a mark. Let's start. They did a rally yesterday. Let's start with clip one.
1: I do not want to lose my Blue Cross Blue Shield. My husband is operating engineers. And I want my health insurance. I do not think people really realize what is on the line. You will lose your health insurance if the other candidate gets in office. There's no ifs, ands, or buts about it. That is what Medicare for All means. So if you enjoy going to ER now and sitting for 6 hours, get ready to enjoy that a whole lot longer because you may be sitting there for 6 weeks.
0: That's right. God bless that woman. By the way, for those not watching our video on Salem News Channel, she's an African-American woman right there in the suburbs. And the black vote is a big part of this as well. More on that later. The dirty little secret about the Affordable Care Act, which is a disaster, is that union health plans were carved out and they were not affected by the ACA. Obamacare needed the support of all the big unions. There's a lot of big unions in Michigan, a lot of people who belong to unions who are actually very happy with their health care. In fact, during their collective bargaining agreements, they have deliberately deferred wage increases so that their employers, the automotive companies, et cetera, would actually fund their health insurance plan so they could have a Cadillac health care plan. Medicare for All means that for those people who are not happy with their health insurance or don't have health insurance, well, they get health insurance at the expense of the people who do have health insurance. You drag everybody down to the lowest common denominator, but then you can say, look, everybody's got health care. Yeah, but it blows compared to the health care we used to have, but at least everybody's got it. That's socialism, my friends. And that's a very powerful message from that woman, especially to union members in Michigan who might be inclined to vote for a Democrat. All right, here's some more. Here's another voice, Democrats for Mike Rogers.
2: I usually vote Democrat, but I'm going to be voting for Mike Rogers. And I want to start out by saying, it's a little off script, that he's an incredible man. And the number one reason to vote for him, his policies, but who he is as a character, as a person, as a caring, sensitive man, I am voting for him. On the other hand, and I'm sad to say this, that Abdul El-Sayed has made one thing very clear. We cannot let him anywhere near the U.S. Senate. Sadly, tragically, he's shown contempt for the Jewish community. And frankly, for American values,
0: yep,
2: by making Hassan Piker a vicious anti-Semite and racist. His campaign surrogate.
0: That's correct. That is a gentleman there named Asher Lopatin. I guess Asher, named after one of the 12 tribes of Israel, wearing a yarmulke saying, no, not in my name, not in my state. By the way, the podium has a giant sign on it that says, we have a state to save. Mike Rogers, I think, is running this campaign exactly the way he should. We have time for one more voice. Here's another Democrat for Mike Rogers in Michigan.
3: I am a lifelong Democrat. I voted for Obama. I voted for Hillary. I voted for Biden. I voted for Slotkin. I heavily supported Haley Stevens throughout her race. And now I'm voting for Mike Rogers because sometimes the election calls for us to look at something bigger than party lines. The Democratic nominee that we've been given.
0: Listen, for my conservative Republican friends who don't like hearing these Democrats who voted for all these Democrats saying, you know, now I'm going to support Mike Rogers, may make you suspicious of Mike Rogers. I get it. I understand. Let me tell you something. If this is what it takes to win in Michigan and keep Abdul al-Sayed out of the Senate, I'm all in for it. And you should be, too. I want to welcome to the program our friends at Byrna Technologies, B-Y-R-N-A. 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Now, that doesn't mean living in fear. 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
6: Breaking news this hour from Town Hall. I'm Ron Taylor. The U.S. and Canada continue to wrangle over trade and tariffs, with the U.S. targeting $20 billion worth of Canada's goods for 50% tariffs. Right away, Canada came back with what Prime Minister Mark Carney said would be a dollar-for-dollar response on U.S. goods. The U.S. taxes are on about 5% of Canada's exports to the U.S. The U.S. was not willing to give a break to Canada on steel, aluminum, autos, and lumber. No further talks are scheduled at this point. Vice President J.D. Vance returned to his hometown of Middletown, Ohio, yesterday to campaign for Republican candidates at the steel plant where his grandfather used to work. The Vice President spoke highly of his grandfather, who worked at the Cleveland Cliffs facility years ago.
7: He asked that his community be safe. He asked that our politicians ensure that there were good jobs for men and women who were willing to work for them. And he asked that America never be asked to be the policeman of the world. Now, he was my grandfather. I called him Papaw. And he toiled in this very place to give our family the little extras, like I said, for nearly four decades.
6: Vance has highlighted his Rust Belt roots while trying to boost GOP candidates ahead of the November midterm elections. A Cessna 150 struck a Pennsylvania State Police helicopter during a training exercise at Carlisle Airport on Wednesday evening, killing the airplane's pilot and injuring two state police aviation team members. NTSB Air Safety Investigator Aaron McCarter says
8: They recovered data cards from both the plane and helicopter.
9: We were able to get data cards off both the Cessna 150 and the helicopter, so that is very good news from a data standpoint. Hopefully, we will be able to get additional information and data off the engine parameters of the Bell helicopter on Saturday.
8: The Cumberland County Coroner's Office identified the pilot as Paul Saliski of Hershey. News and analysis found at townhall.com.
10: 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That way, you can take us wherever you go.
8: The Pentagon says at least 757 service members have been wounded since the war began against Iran.
11: More than 580 are Army soldiers. The total injured also include 86 sailors, 64 airmen, and 19 Marines. While many of the casualties are categorized as having occurred during Operation Epic Fury, the Pentagon has created a new category for wounded troops, saying that Operation Epic Fury has concluded. The Pentagon and U.S. Central Command have offered almost no details on how the injuries occurred. However, officials say that the vast majority of those injuries are traumatic brain injuries. I'm Lisa Dwyer.
8: The defense has rested its case in the Lindsay Clancy murder trial after eliciting more testimony about her mental state before she strangled her three young children 3 years ago. Breaking news and analysis at townhall.com. Stocks rose yesterday at the closing bell, even as the bond market applied more pressure. More from Damian Terese.
12: Stocks rose on Wall Street Friday. The S&P 500 index rose 0.4%. The Dow rose 1%, and the Nasdaq Composite rose 0.4%. Ross Stores gained ground and helped lead the market higher. It reported stronger profit and revenue for the latest quarter than analysts expected. The broader market gained ground despite a jumpy bonds market that put pressure on stocks. Oil prices also continued rising. The gains closed out a shaky week that still resulted in weekly losses for every major index. Damian Troisi, New York.
8: Philanthropist Nancy Kissinger, the wife of former Secretary of State Henry Kissinger, has died. She was 92. The couple had married in 1974. You'll find more on these stories at townhall.com. I'm Ron Taylor.
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0: Hour 2 here at O'Connor & Company, live on our flagship station, the mighty, the dominant, honestly, the most important talk radio station in the country. I'm sorry, I don't mean to insult the station you're listening to right now, but WMAL is the thing there if you're in Washington. I mean, I don't know, seems like national politics is kind of an important thing to talk about if you're in the world of talk radio. So when you're on the number one talk radio station in Washington, D.C., probably leaves a mark, probably makes an impact. So we're thrilled and proud to be part of the family at WMAL and, of course, nationwide on the Salem Radio Network here in the Relief Factor Studios. Good morning. I'm Larry O'Connor. Coming up in 30 minutes, Bethany Mandel will talk about this phenomenon surrounding a murderer, a woman who has admitted to murdering her three small children. But it's all wrapped up in some issues with regard to postpartum depression and mental illness. And it's a little disturbing to see how other women are rallying to her cause. Also, in our third hour, Mike Gonzalez of Heritage Foundation talk about Marxism in Cuba and here in America. That's all coming up. Do we have Dr. Oz?
14: Yes, I'm here. How are you?
0: Oh, Dr. Mehmet Oz, thank you, sir. He's the administrator of the U.S. Centers for Medicare and Medicaid Services. And we got a lot to get to with you, Dr. Oz, but it's always great to talk to you. Thanks for joining us.
14: Glad to be with you, Larry. I suspect you're going to want to start about the big news that broke this week about drug prices dropping more than they have in more than half a century.
0: Yeah, that's exactly what I want to start with. It is astounding. And what's astounding about it, Dr. Oz, first of all, is that it happened, because this sort of thing just doesn't happen. But number two, the fact that it's not getting a whole lot of play in the broadcast news. And where was the New York Times front page spread on this great story?
14: Well, it is shocking, I agree. But maybe I'll give you a little bit of insights about that as well. But let's just get to the facts. There's no argument here. This is just that basic math. The price that we pay for drugs is measured frequently, every month, in fact. And over the last year, it has gone down, not up, because it's historically always gone up. You pay more every year for your drugs. It has gone down over 3%. And just in the last 6 months, it's gone down 6%. That's never, ever happened before. And so the question is, like, what's going on? Well, let's just go back 60 years and see what was going on there. There was a political power at the time to make a difference in how pharmaceutical companies were proving that their drugs worked. That didn't used to be insisted on by the FDA. In 1963, it's for the first time after thalidomide, birth defects, and a lot of other complications, it became the standard. And that seismic event priced all the drugs in America. And then now, 63 years later, another seismic event called President Trump did the same thing when he said that he did not want Americans leaving the drugstore without the medications their doctors had prescribed because they could not afford the pills. And that actually happens almost one in three times. And so we looked into it, and turned out the reason for that, because that doesn't happen in Germany and, you know, Japan. Yeah. It happens in America because we charge more for our drugs than they pay in those countries. In fact, we charge three times more. And so we negotiated, at the request of the president, most favored nation drug pricing, which means we're not fixing your prices, but if you're a pharmaceutical company selling products in America, you must sell them at the same price overseas as you sell them to Americans. There's no more global freeloading, no more cheating on the system, no more trying to take advantage of the American taxpayer or the American citizens just trying to buy pills because they want to feel better. And that has dramatically repriced the drugs in this country. A good example are the fat shots, the GLP-1 medications, which used to sell for $1,200, $1,300 a month. Now, in many settings, they're, you know, $200, $300. You probably sell for Medicare patients, older patients.
0: Yeah.
14: It's $50 a month now.
0: Yeah.
14: And we're doing that because we believe by getting people to lose weight, they'll be less sick. It'll actually save the healthcare system money. But we are getting these prices because the president forced something down the throats of the pharmaceutical companies that should have happened a long time ago. And for that, he should get credit. And you're right, it should be the front page of the New York Times, except it's an inconvenient truth.
0: Yeah. I do love that you call it the fat shot. The president called it the fat shot, and now everyone calls it the fat shot. And if the pharmaceutical companies were smart, they would rebrand it and call it the fat shot in their ads, because it's just perfect. I do want to ask, because for decades, we were told this by people who were advocating for socialized medicine and national healthcare solutions. They were saying, look, the other countries over in Europe, where they've got a national healthcare system, in England, they're paying less for pharmaceuticals. And pharmaceutical companies always said, well, listen, we need to charge what we charge here in America because it's going to affect our research and development. We're not going to be able to come up with all the great solutions unless we can make a great profit on these drugs. So, you know, that's just sort of the reality. So how are the pharmaceutical companies still able to do that R&D and develop these great drugs without making the kind of money they were making here in the U.S.?
14: Well, I'll give you something to answer that is very objective. What is the stock market saying about pharmaceutical value? And it turns out that since we've made these most favored nation drug prices, which are all available on TrumpRx.gov, by the way, so the American people can all get access to them, mm-hmm. the stock market value of these companies has gone up tens of billions of dollars, not down, up. Why? The stock market says, give us stability. We believe pharmaceutical companies can still create life-saving solutions without making quite as much money as they were making before. They're still making money. They just don't make it only in America. So we are going out to the world, and we have been doing this. The UK was the first to sign on, and they agreed to pay more than they had historically paid for these pharmaceutical solutions, because it's not fair, and they know it, to have America bear the brunt of all the costs of R&D and developing the drugs, and then they get it for discounts because it sort of fell off the truck. Think about it like NATO. What happened with NATO? The president said, we will continue to pay our share to keep Europe safe. But guys, it's you that's getting safe. You have to pay a certain amount, let's say 5% of your gross domestic product, to earn the protection that you want to have from Russia and others. So again, and the president did the same thing with drug prices. Pharmaceutical companies deserve to make money in Europe. Right now, they're making half as much as they probably should. By Europeans paying a little bit more, we get to pay somewhat less, and it makes it fairer for everybody. So it's, again, we're all in it together. We're still getting the solutions. We're just not going to pay it all ourselves.
0: 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Dr. Mehmet Oz is our guest, TrumpRx.gov. Dr. Oz, I also want to talk to you because you're the administrator of the U.S. Centers for Medicare and Medicaid. We've got a lot of politicians right now following Bernie Sanders' lead, AOC and Abdul al-Sayed and others, this new nominee down in Florida, Angie Nixon. They're all saying the same thing, Medicare for all, Medicare for all, Medicare for all. No more private health insurance, no more Affordable Care Act marketplace, no more going directly and paying out of pocket to your doctors. It's all going to be Medicare for all. Well, you're in charge of Medicare right now in terms of the finance of it and a lot of the policy. What would Medicare for all actually look like in this country?
14: The only way that Medicare for all saves money is rationing care. That's basically the decision you've got to make. And I believe firmly that the most expensive thing we do in healthcare is provide bad quality services. Because when someone gets bad care, I've got to pay the bills for 170 million people on Medicare, Medicaid, exchanges, et cetera. So I've got to pay someone who's incompetent to take bad care of you. Then I got to pay someone competent to fix the problem. And then I got to pay for all the downstream complications that occur. So when you ration care, which is how you do it in other countries in the world that have socialized medicine, they say, okay, you know, we're going to pay. I'll give you that. They use Canada because I actually trained a little bit in Canada.
0: Please.
14: They will do open heart surgery in Canada. When they get to the end of November, they just stop doing the operation. They have enough money to operate for 11 months. The 12th month, they take off. Now, does that make sense?
0: Not because suddenly nobody needs open heart surgery. It's because they don't have the money to pay for it.
14: Yeah, they ran out of money, and so they just stopped operating. So all the people who are getting paid salaries in the hospital, you're paying rent and you're eating it, electricity, all that stuff goes wasted because you're not allowed to do heart surgery in the last month of the year because you ran out of money. And that literally happens around the world. You don't get the best care that's out there. You don't get new medications that could save you from cancer. All these realities. And I'll give you the best comp. Because you go, how has it worked in other scenarios? Education. You think public education, the public school system, is delivering a good product? Objectively, the answer without any hesitation is no. We are not keeping up with other countries. Our kids continue to slip when they're in the public health, in the public education system. Private education works better. That's why you actually have parents shifting their kids to that in any way they can. But this is crazy, but it's real. The actual cost of paying for a kid to go to a private school that a parent pays is about the same as the taxpayer pays for a kid to go to public school. It doesn't make any sense. So we're not getting value. And that's the reason that socialized medicine has not worked elsewhere, and it will not work here. However, it sounds great, right?
0: Yeah.
14: Take all the money out. Don't pay the middleman. You know, I understand the arguments, but, you know, as H.L. Mencken, famously said, for every really complicated problem, there's a super simple solution. And it's wrong.
0: Well, you're never going to go wrong quoting Mencken here, Dr. Oz. Real fast, I only have a minute left here, but you're finishing up your second year working in the Department of Health and Human Services. We're about to have these midterm elections. You ran for Senate a couple of years ago in Pennsylvania. Have you been bitten by the bug? Are you going to stay in this the political and government arena?
14: Well, I love public service. And one of the beautiful things about being at the Centers for Medicare and Medicaid Services is everyone in my agency pretty much can make twice as much money on the outside. So they all came in because they're mission driven. The one thing they want to do is their job. Just don't get in their way. Let them do what they're trained to achieve, which is provide better quality insurance with high quality rules that make sure everyone gets fairly treated.
0: Yep.
14: And so I do love service. I think the people around me feel the same way, which is what makes it so much fun.
0: All right. Well, we'll keep watching you. I think you've got more to provide for our country, more service to give, and we appreciate you being where you are right now. Dr. Mehmet Oz, thank you, sir.
14: God bless you, Larry.
0: More to come on O'Connor & Company.
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0: Some political observers will say that demographics is everything. Demographics, demographics, demographics, shifting demographics. You hear it all the time. I remember when Bush Cheney, back in 2000, when they were running for office, I lived in Southern California at the time, and I had a magnetic, one of those magnetic bumper stickers. I was so happy when they came out with the magnetized bumper stickers. So you didn't have to worry about actually ruining your car with a adhesive bumper sticker. Who are the losers that keep, like, you know, when you get at the stoplight, you're behind that car that has, like, it looks like it's, you know, the wall of a cheap, sleazy bathroom in a downtown area, you know, where it is nothing but stickers all over. That guy always freaks me out. I always get away from that car. And it's always like Bernie Sanders, you know, hate has no home here. We're so tolerant, all the stuff. And then there's a completely unhinged, intolerant things plastered there as well, right next to the hate has no home here stickers. Intolerant, hateful things directed at me. Directed at you. That I love that car. It's always a Prius, too. Or a clunker of some kind. Anyway, I had a Bush Cheney magnetized sticker for the back of my car that said, si se puede, because I lived in Southern California. The si se puede. That's a yes, we can, for those of you who haven't been inundated by south of the border immigration. Southern California, obviously. English is the second language to most of us living in that area. Si se puede, because shifting demographics, you need to appeal to the Latino vote, And that's why, by the way, Democrats cynically reverse course.

0: on their position on the border and on immigration. Well, they didn't reverse course, but they suddenly said out loud what they really believed, which is we should have open borders and not enforce our immigration laws. They voted and gave speech. Of course we have to. We got to secure the border. We've got hours of speeches from Obama to Schumer to Clinton, all of them. They all gave lip service to it. And then they sort of winked at each other because they knew that whoever was sitting in the White House wasn't actually going to enforce the laws. Sadly, that's true of George Bush. It was true of Clinton. It was true, you know, on and on and on. Trump gets in there and says, all right, I got elected. Let's secure the border. Let's deport the illegal immigrants. What law do we have to pass? And Stephen Miller says, sir, the law's already on the book. You don't need any new laws. let's just actually follow the law. Right. And so they think that the Democrats thought that by resisting that, they were going to appeal the Latino vote. And of course, what happened? Well, Trump gets elected and he's grown his Latino vote more than any Republican in history. Because, dirty little secret, Latinos living in this country also want the immigration laws enforced. Fast forward to where we are today, 2026, moving into 2028. And Democrats are facing another existential crisis with the black vote, traditionally Democrat vote. They've got issues, big issues right now, and they didn't help their cause because yesterday they announced the final cities in line for the Democrat National Convention in 28. Atlanta, once again, got left in the dust. They've narrowed it down to Boston, Denver, and Philadelphia. Atlanta, a predominantly black city, and in the South, by the way, again, a part of the country that Democrats need to do better at. Last time they had a convention in the South, I think it was Charlotte, North Carolina, for Barack Obama's second term back in 2012. Atlanta's mayor, Andre Dixon, said in a statement, are you ready for the statement from Democrat mayor of Atlanta, Andre Dickens? He said, they are afraid to leave their comfort zone and blind to the fact that the South is the answer. They're abandoning Atlanta, abandoning the South, and once again, abandoning black voters. I mean, who am I to argue? It's a very serious problem, and we're seeing it play out in real time right now for Democrats and the black vote. Donald Trump, by the way, also grew the black vote better than any Republican ever. Right now in Michigan, Abdul Al-Sayed, I've told you this before, there's huge tension between the Arab community and the black community in Detroit. He needs to shore up the black vote that he did not have when he ran in the primary. So here he is in clip 10, trying to get the black vote in Wayne County, Michigan. Go ahead.
1: You know, there's been an effort, I think, to divide people against each other. And unfortunately, you see that the consequence of that. To tell us that some group or another group have to be counterposed because there's not enough for all of us. I am Arab. I'm also African. My family immigrated to this country from Egypt. I'm proud of my African heritage.
0: Egypt, you know? Egypt is in Africa. I'm African. I'm African-American. Elon Musk would like to have a word with you, sir. And then he put out this video. Do we have time for this one? Let's try it. Clip 13.
1: You got to read Dr. Martin Luther King. You know, you got to read the stuff that he actually wrote.
2: Yeah.
1: Malcolm X.
2: Yeah.
1: I learned what it meant to be a person of color.
0: Yes.
1: Reading.
0: There you go. He's a person of color. Read Malcolm X. And funny, Malcolm X book is not on his bookshelf. 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
4: 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Americans don't want extremes. The Democrats have always been moderate left. The Republicans has always been moderate right. 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Americans want common sense. 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We don't want men in women's bathrooms. We don't want women in men's bathrooms. 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We are all Americans. Maybe some of us have lost their way, but we have not lost our minds. 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Let's keep America the way we all grew up. God bless America. 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
0: hour, we're going to have a conversation with Mike Gonzalez of Heritage Foundation about Marxists. Marxists Home and Abroad with Mike Gonzalez. That's coming up. Frequent listeners of this program on WMAL in Washington, D.C. will know our next guest, Bethany Mandel, as a frequent guest host of Months Gone By. And, of course, she's the proprietrix of the Mom Wars podcast and Substack. Before we bring Bethany in, though, I do want to play this. This is going to tip things off for our conversation. You know, this is not one of those true crime shows. Maybe it should be, though, because they get a lot of clicks and a lot of attention. True crime stuff, courtroom drama, it's a big deal out there. We have not focused much on this case of Lindsay Clancy because it's a tragedy all around. This is a woman who says, and I think she's been diagnosed now with having serious mental disorders, so much so that it manifests in her, it appears, premeditated way, murdering her children, her three young children. It's heartbreaking. We weren't going to really comment on it because we don't do that kind of thing. But now we've got a social phenomenon and something that I think requires attention and conversation. It has to do with women all around the country rallying around her and defending her, identifying with her, and even going so far as to doing a daily vigils and protests and marches outside the courtroom. Here, take a listen to this. These are some of the women who come out to support this woman who killed her children.
2: I felt like the system failed her. She was begging for help and no one was there. I don't know if us being here will make her feel any better, but I mean, she's living in hell right now.
14: Just wanted to support Lindsay and just say it could be, you know, one of my sister-in-laws, it could be one of my best friends, and it could be me. So just here to support.
15: We are hearing her. We see that she tried everything, and I really do believe that she went into a state of psychosis.
16: Clancy's supporters call her attorney Kevin Reddington a champion of women's rights.
17: Is she aware of this support, and what does she think of this support?
18: I'm going to go in and see her right now. I'm sure that she is, and if she isn't, she will be.
19: What do you think about...
18: She's so beat up and just so sad. This will really help her out, I think. That's awesome.
20: Tell her we love her.
16: The crowd of about 200 to 300 people lined the road as Lindsay Clancy was brought into the courthouse.
21: I hope when this is all over that the medical field gets, you know, held responsible for some of this. Because she tried. She tried desperately to get help, and it wasn't there. Whether she's guilty, innocent, it doesn't really matter. Three lives are gone. And so just get to the truth.
0: Yeah, thank you. It took to the very end of that package to actually remind everybody of these three little children who have been brutally murdered. And that was so jarring. All of the talk and all of the sympathy and all of the concern and all of the empathy is for the woman who who killed these little children, her children. So Bethany Mandel, host of and owner, producer of the Mom Wars podcast and Substack, help me out here. What am I missing on this story?
22: The truth doesn't matter. That was the last line that woman said, and it's true. This is a mass psychosis event. I said it in the New York Post. It's in today's paper. But it's also a real, you know, we talk a lot about how men have been radicalized on the internet and by social media. This is the equivalent for women. And to me, this is just as disturbing as Andrew Tate. Women standing outside, some of whom are holding their own children,
0: yeah,
22: and sympathizing with a woman who did this to her own. It's unfathomable.
0: The woman in that package that we just heard that said, this could have been my sister, this could have been my cousin. I mean, the unspoken word is, this could have been me. Is it really that ubiquitous that women, I understand postpartum depression is a thing, but to the point where you are compelled to kill your own children, is it really that common? Could this be any woman in our lives?
22: No, it couldn't be that common. What's frustrating to me is, you know, all of those women standing outside call themselves feminists, but they have totally stripped her, Lindsay Clancy, of her agency. She suddenly is the victim of like the system, and the system failed her and the doctors failed her. She's a grown woman who actually was a medical professional herself. She was a nurse. She went shopping for doctors who would prescribe her psychotic medication. She was willingly taking over a dozen of these medications, knowing that how they interact and that all of the cocktail that she was on was dangerous and could have mind altering effects. And so all of the conversation that we're seeing about her totally takes away everything that she could have done. You know, it could have been any one of us. No, it couldn't have, because most people don't send their husband on an errand across town before they kill their children. She was there enough to send him away. She was there enough to send herself away, and she didn't. And, like, here we are.
0: Yeah. All of those facts you just laid out there, by the way, kind of undermine the legal defense that she's going for, which is not guilty by reason of insanity. That said, there does seem to be a relevant conversation going on there about postpartum depression and about whether women, after they've just had a baby, my daughter, you know, 3 days ago just had a baby, so it's top of mind for me. That there isn't enough attention paid to this. You've had six children. What is involved in terms of doctors specifically going out of their way and making sure that mom's okay?
22: It's not great. You spend, you know, the entire pregnancy, 40 weeks being watched like a hawk, and then they're like, okay, come back in 6 weeks. And you're like, wait a second, I can't stand. And they're like, we're sure it's fine. There is something.
0: And if I can just jump in there, I mean, your body during those 9 months are flooded with hormones. I mean, that's your body and your mood and everything is altered. And then suddenly, boom, it's all, you know, your body doesn't really sort of slowly step you down from what you've been going through, right?
22: That said, Lindsay Clancy had more support than 95% of women in this circumstance. So sure, we can have like a conversation about what postpartum is like, but Lindsay Clancy had it great. She had a husband who took tons of paternity leave. She took tons of maternity leave. He insisted on working from home after his paternity leave was over. They used a daycare. They used nannies. They had two sets of grandparents who were helping them. So I want to be careful to divorce this, a conversation that we have about postpartum care and feelings, all of those, from the facts of the case, because I would have loved to have half the support that Lindsay Clancy had. And I didn't kill my children, just for the record.
0: No, thank God. Nor I've known you long enough to know that I don't think you would. And by the way, I also know your husband well enough and your support system of friends well enough to know that even if you were acting a little strangely, I mean, again, maybe that's... Was she isolated? Did she not have a friend system around her? She has been diagnosed with actual a psychotic condition, right? She is bipolar.
22: She has been, yes. So, you know, maybe she didn't have the support system around her, but you know, of all the women in the country who suffer from postpartum depression, and then the very, very, very, very small subset who suffer from postpartum psychosis, 1 in 350 million people in America murdered their 3 children. So,
0: all right, a couple of other things that I want to get to with you on this, because I think it is, it's definitely a social phenomenon. Not only are we seeing the women.
22: Yeah.
0: Oh, one other item here. That was Lindsay Clancy's attorney out there speaking and doing media hits with all of these women who are out there creating the circus every day. It seems to me that if Lindsay Clancy really had remorse and had some level of regret over what happened, she would not want all of this attention. She would not want this circus playing out every single day. Has she said anything? Because it looks like by sending her attorney out that she's encouraging this behavior.
22: It does, doesn't it? Yeah, no, and I said that in my New York Post column, that if she really was sorry, and she says that she's sorry, she's crying through the proceedings, all of those things. Okay, so show me that you're sorry. I say this to my kids all the time. Don't just say you're sorry. Show me you're sorry. And she could say via that attorney to everyone, please go home and pray for my children.
0: There you go. Yeah.
22: She hasn't.
0: There is another social phenomenon here, Bethany Mandel, and that has to do with young mothers making videos of themselves for TikTok or Instagram with holding their crying baby. And the women are showing obvious anguish, anger, frustration. There's also a series of videos where these young mothers, you can hear a baby crying in the other room, and they are throwing ice cubes into a bathtub to get their aggression out. But again, they're deliberately making a video and then posting it on social media to share with the world. Please explain this to me.
22: I mean, this is a generation of women who were gentle parented, who thinks everything should come easy and everything is about them. And then they're thrust into motherhood and it's not all about them. They have to make their own needs subservient. And it's a beautiful thing, but they have gotten so fed into a feedback loop that is negative about motherhood, and now they're perpetuating it, which is what really bothers me. They are making motherhood look oppressive and terrible and angst and angsty and all of these things. The reality is they should develop better coping mechanisms because they're doing this for attention. And if you really were feeling frustrated, there's so many more healthy things that you can do, but they're not interested in doing that because they want the attention.
0: Yeah. There's also this weird sort of narrow sort of subset on the internet and social media who claim that the husband is actually guilty of this crime. Now, even Lindsay Clancy isn't proffering that as a defense, right? But they really think that that he murdered these children and set his wife up.
22: Yeah, so I think the evidence for that is he got married 3 months after all of this happened, which, I don't know, seems fast to me. But let's look at it from his perspective. He took months of paternity leave, insisted on working from home, gave her every support possible and imaginable, and then he was sent out to go get dinner and came home to discover his three children murdered. And now, through the trial that his ex-wife is going through, he's being painted as the victim. Or, I'm sorry, he's being paid as the villain.
0: Yeah.
22: And he is the ultimate living victim in all of this. And he's being re-victimized by this crowd of women who aren't just cheering for her outside. They are harassing him and his new wife. I cannot even fathom what this experience has been like for him because he has been through the unimaginable. And he is being re-victimized by all of these psychotic women outside.
0: Yeah, it's a horrible story all around. But you're right. Right now, my anger, my ire, it's at these women who are exploiting this issue in their own way for their own attention and sort of clouding the real issue here. Also, you and I hold our faiths very deeply in our heart. We believe in good and evil. Is there a larger issue here, and sadly I've only got a minute to address this, is there a larger issue here when an American sees a mother kill their three children, we can't grasp evil, so the only thing we can think of, well, clearly she's crazy, because nobody in their right mind would do something like that, because we don't take evil into account.
22: What's sad is we used to be able to do that. We saw Susan Smith in 1994, and that trial, there were women outside screaming baby killer. We used to be able to see evil for what it was, and somewhere between 1994 and 2026, we stopped being able to see that.
0: Yeah, and not everything is a diagnosis. Bethany Mandel, always a great conversation, my friend, and have a great Sabbath later this evening.
22: Thanks.
0: Thanks for joining us. It's the Mom Wars podcast, Mom Wars Substack. She is the proprietrix over there. 2 weeks before his tragic assassination, September 10th, 2025, conservative leader Charlie Kirk sat down for one of his final interviews to wrestle with the timeless question, does God still speak to us today? Now, that conversation, that interview became the foundation of a powerful and provocative new documentary. It's called Can You Hear Me Now? It explores prophecy, faith, scripture, history, and the role believers are called to play in our culture today. The director, Matthew Thayer, conducted that interview, and now he goes on sort of an investigation, and he brings us along with it. 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
0: The phone number here on the program is 855-784-4255. I should have given that number out before we had the conversation with Bethany Bandel about the Lindsey Clancy thing, because based on the social media response I'm getting in real time here on X, follow me on X, Larry O'Connor, Larry O'Connor on X. Y'all want to talk about this, 855-784-4255. We'll take your calls. We've got a couple of guests coming up in our third hour, but we'll bring your calls in as soon as we can get you screened. We'll bring in right now, if you can get on the line, and you want to give us your opinion, who's really a follower. Here, this might inspire a conversation. Here's somebody's opinion about Lindsey Clancy. This should come as no surprise. Candace Owens thinks Lindsey Clancy is not guilty.
23: I made my thoughts clear on this the moment that she was arrested, the moment that it made the news. Lindsey Clancy is obviously not guilty. There
0: obviously
23: are a fleet of doctors who should be imprisoned for what they put her on. I regularly speak out against Big Pharma. They get away with murder all the time. And in this case, they are getting away with the murder of really her three children, but also completely destroyed her life.
0: Oh, sure. You know, the three children are dead, but they really destroyed Lindsey Clancy's life. Could everybody please stop referring to this person as a conservative? Could we why is that still a thing? Well, you know, conservatives have their own issues out there. They've got Candace Owens. She's not gonna, we believe in personal responsibility. And by the way, that kind of language, the pharmaceutical companies are getting away with murder. They murdered these three children. See, this is what inspires the insane Luigi Mangione types to assassinate CEOs in the streets of New York. If you're a pharmaceutical CEO, if you're a doctor who invented drugs or part of the pharmaceutical, I'm no fan of pharmaceutical companies for various reasons, but I would never accuse them of being guilty of murder, especially in a high-profile case involving three young children. What is wrong with her? Well, I honestly, this speaks more to Candace Owens' audience that she's trying to appeal to than it does to Candace Owens herself. I'm the father of four children, which means I was side by side with their mother through their pregnancies, through their births, through the months postpartum. And listen, there are hormone swings, and I can never fully understand or comprehend exactly what that's like, to be clear. And nor would I ever pretend to mansplain to a woman how they should be able to deal with the incredible changes that go on in their body during pregnancy and post-pregnancy. And guys, friendly tip, don't try that. Don't try that. Don't tell your wife to suck it up or whatever. That's not a good idea. But you should also have the kind of relationship with your wife, with the mother of your children, where you are close enough and intimate enough with them to know if there is any change in their behavior, to be able to observe that and work through that and assist her however possible way you can. Also, you should probably have an intimate enough relationship with your wife, the mother of your children, to know if she is actually loading her body up with a cocktail of toxic pharmaceuticals that are destroying her brain. I would think you should be able to see that sort of thing coming, or you should have the relationship that would allow yourself to be able to. And by the way, I just want to be clear here. I am speaking to those who actually believe that this was just a product of postpartum depression and mental illness, and that she is not guilty of an evil act. You see, I think she is guilty of an evil act. You see, because don't take my words out of context. I am not blaming the husband here. My point is, for those of you who are out there marching and saying this is because we don't talk or treat postpartum depression enough and that's what led to this. Well, if that's really what a woman is going through, if that's the reality, most men, family members, sisters, parents, they're going to see that. They're going to recognize that. They're going to help with that. That's why I don't buy this defense. That's why I think she is guilty, guilty, guilty of an extremely evil act. And now she is claiming mental illness because it's a get out of jail free card. Literally. She's claiming not guilty by reason of insanity. Because I'm sorry. She was hiding those drugs from her husband. There is no way her husband was not aware of that. Because if he were, and he was aware that she was going through so much mental trauma and psychological trauma and affecting her brain with a little 8-month-old up to a 3-year-old in the home, it wouldn't have gone unnoticed. Not in any normal relationship. And the fact that she is encouraging this circus outside the courtroom tells me that she is conscious of her guilt and she is trying to distract and encourage public support so that she can get off. That's what's happening here. If she really was sorry, if she really showed remorse, honestly, based on every mother that I've ever known in my life, if she really had remorse for what she did here, and she's not denying that she did it, if she really now had remorse, then I don't care if she thought that she was affected by pharmaceuticals, that she was affected by a demon telling her to carry out this act, or whatever in between. If she really had remorse and she really felt guilt about killing her 3 children, then she should plead guilty and take the punishment that goes along with it. That's what true remorse looks like. That's what true guilt looks like. Not pulling every legal string and using every legal excuse to try to get away with it and encourage the circus outside the courtroom to distract from your evil deeds. 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
9: Breaking news this hour from Town Hall, I'm Ron Taylor. The U.S. and Canada continue to wrangle over trade and tariffs, with the U.S. targeting $20 billion worth of Canada's goods for 50% tariffs. Right away, Canada came back with what Prime Minister Mark Carney said would be a dollar-for-dollar response on U.S. goods. The U.S. taxes are on about 5% of Canada's exports to the U.S. The U.S. was not willing to give a break to Canada on steel, aluminum, autos, and lumber. Despicable and disgusting is how Senator Katie Britt describes the just-enacted Massachusetts law allowing abortions to be performed right up to the moment of birth. On the Salem News program this week on Capitol Hill with Tony Perkins, the Alabama Republican says pro-life Americans need to strongly speak out against laws like this.
10: What's happening in Massachusetts, it's despicable and disgusting. We are telling the truth. We are speaking that to the American people in the way they need to hear it. When I saw this law being passed and women cheering behind them about being able to take the precious life of their own child right before that child is born, there is a pit in my stomach that, you know, you cannot explain.
9: Senator Britt's full interview will be heard with This Week on Capitol Hill is broadcast beginning at 10 a.m. Eastern Time later this morning on the Salem News Channel. President Trump threatens a lawsuit over a report on National Guard deployments.
24: President Donald Trump is threatening to sue a left-leaning think tank unless it retracts a report that says his National Guard deployments to various cities did not reduce crime, as Trump has said. The letter gave the Washington, D.C.-based Center for American Progress until the end of business Friday to issue the retraction or face a $5 billion lawsuit. The center has declined. The nonprofit's president and chief executive says the lawsuit is a transparent attempt to silence the center. I'm Lisa Dwyer.
9: News and analysis at townhall.com.
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9: It doesn't happen often, but Japan has executed a convicted murderer.
2: The Ministry of Justice executed 58-year-old Suna Takami for killing five people in an arson attack at a pachinko parlor in Osaka. Takami poured gasoline on the floor and set it on fire, killing five customers and employees and injuring 10 others. His defense argued that he had diminished mental capacity, but the courts upheld his death sentence. This execution came 17 years after the crime and marked the first under the current Takaichi administration.
9: The BBC's Kurumi Mori in Tokyo. Prince Harry and six others, including Elton John, have been ordered to pay £9.5 million to the publisher of Britain's Daily Mail. This follows their failed invasion of a privacy case. Justice Matthew Nicklin announced the payment is due by August 28th. The group lost a high court case in London last month. Breaking news and analysis at townhall.com.
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12: I'd say. But before we get into that, there's a number of big headlines that are out there that I don't know if we're going to see a ton of coverage in other parts of the media. It's something I like to do from time to time. So let's just start going through some of them. The first one, the president has declared economic D-Day, threatening sanctions for dealing with Iran. And so this is the move that's taken place. I think a lot of people would have rooted for the war to not get started. And if the war did get started, for it to end quickly, no matter what. I think others would have liked to have seen Iran bombed into smithereens, a regime change taking place, and Trump really put his foot on the accelerator. You're not getting that. What you are getting is you're getting economic warfare where Trump sees the inflation in Iran, they see their currency, they see their economy stagnating, prices for basic stuff going up 3, 4, 5X. And he's thinking, this is the move. We're going to do economic D-Day. We're going to give them the most crushing economic operation ever taken against any country. And that's where we are today. This is the move the president is doing. He said that Iran failed to take previous deal opportunities, and this is why we are going to be bringing tremendous economic consequences upon them. For any country who does financial business, who does, which is redundant, airports, government entities, whatever provides a lifeline to Iran, including oil smuggling, cash transfers, and ship registries, all of these are going to be targeted by the American government and our American treasury. So the goal is total economic isolation for Iran and their ability to project terror around the world. And I think that's the key thing, is that so long as they're projecting terror, then it is not a good idea to cross Donald Trump at this moment. The Times of Israel noted that Trump's history of strong threats get walked back. I don't know why we're highlighting this, but it is noteworthy in the sense that Trump is always art of the deal. And the media is obsessed with trying to say that Trump tacos, he chickens out, he caves. No, he always starts from a place of strength, and then he's willing to compromise if you're a good faith actor. But he's clearly not seeing Iran as a good faith actor at the moment. And so this is being dismissed within Iran as a distraction from domestic issues in the U.S. And a lot of the domestic issues Iran is highlighting are the milestone that we hit $40 trillion in national debt this week, which is terrible. And Trump is certainly not reducing the debt at the rate that some of us would have hoped. But overall, we've talked about the national debt nonstop. Republicans always campaigning on the national debt. It just does not move the needle politically. All it does is serve to animate the party that's out of power. Joe Biden was the president who enhanced the debt the most in the world history, in the history of the country. It's not even close. We had things like the American Recovery Act, which took place well after America was well on the way from recovering from the pandemic. And he just printed an extra $1 trillion for that, and it went to all sorts of different places that didn't need it. Think about how those bailouts during the pandemic went to some of the richest people in the world. As I documented in some of my research, Lorene Powell Jobs, one of the richest women on earth, who is the widow of Steve Jobs, she actually got a cut. One of her businesses got a cut of one of the government bailouts for companies that ostensibly suffered under the pandemic. That's the type of stuff that was taking place in post-COVID America. And if you want to blame Trump for that, then it's just going to fall on deaf ears. Most people are just going to tune this stuff out. But this is what Iran is saying. That's why Trump is bringing the pressure, is because the debt's up. And presumably stuff like ballroom conversations, harping on Harp, Natalie Harp. Anyway, here's the point. Scott Bessent says there's going to be a 1-2 punch of a blockade plus the toughest economic sanctions in history that has the goal, and this is specific, of collapsing the Iranian regime. So Bessent's going to do a press conference laying out more of this, but stay tuned, because exciting, perhaps, because I would love to see some more pressure put on Iran, especially as it does seem like America is just turning a blind eye to Islamism. A very scary thing that we learned late yesterday coming out of New York, a burqa-clad Muslim woman who is a convert buying parts to allegedly make a bomb from a Home Depot with the plan to blow up Albany in a ISIS, while pledging allegiance to ISIS. She planned to place a bomb in a DoorDash food delivery bag, and she was taking glee in the bloodshed, according to the federal complaint. She wants to blow up kafirs, which are non-Muslims, wants to blow their brains out, saying it's beautiful. And what's unbelievable is this individual is named Jessica Bowie, a 35-year-old white woman. And not easy on the eyes. Definitely someone who could probably got the septum piercing, got the odd tattoos. One of the tattoos has pain on them. A clearly attention-seeking person who is just not in a very unattractive. Very unattractive, I'm going to say that flat out. And wanted to murder people in the name of ISIS because bitter about the world. And very interesting that we're seeing this rash of sort of middle-aged, mid-to-late 30 millennial white women causing lots of problems these days. Sorry, I'm married to one of them, so she's not one of the ones that's causing problems, but it's a demographic that seems like a pattern on the show. A lot of times I'm bringing up weird stuff. A lot of these millennial white women, definitely the ones who are... Oh, I got my eye on you, millennial whites. All right, next up, exclusive for Breitbart News, the EPA has enacted an emergency fuel waiver that's going to increase supply prices. Way into this, Lee Zeldin, the EPA, has one of the great qualities for a leader, which is that he actually does stuff. He doesn't sit around waiting for permission. He tries to actually advance an agenda. And this is one of the things that is just, it's way better than being good on a podcast, even though he is good on podcasts, but it's way more important to actually advance an agenda. And so he's moving to increase the domestic gasoline supply by enacting an emergency fuel waiver to go into effect September 1st. So mark that down, because we're going to start seeing things, I think, rapidly. Hopefully we'll see rapid reduction in fuel and energy prices. But he's coordinated with the Department of Energy. The EPA's waiver is going to allow for the sale of E10, which is a gas blended with 10% ethanol at a higher reed vapor pressure, RVP, which measures how easily gas evaporates. And higher EVP means slightly more emissions, but reduced EVP results in lower emissions. So during the winter month, the EPA allows gas to have a greater RVP in order to help with cold weather starting. Well, he's saying, well, now you can do it a lot. And I think that is really, really cool, because gas prices are about $4.10 as of yesterday when I looked it up, which is up from $3.13 a year ago. Of course, that's going to be the case because of all the stuff we talk about in the Strait that's happening all the time. And we want the reason why the announcement is delayed gives the gas industry time to adjust their fuel distribution system. But when we talk about when we switch to that summer grade and then gas prices go up, this is something that the Trump administration does that other administrations don't. A lot of times, administrations just accept things. It's like, oh, yeah, of course. Yeah, gas has to be more expensive in the summer. And Zeldin just dawns on him and says, well, you know what? Actually, maybe not. Maybe it doesn't have to be more expensive. So Lee Zeldin, as well as Energy Secretary Chris Wright, who's a fantastic, framed this as part of the Trump administration's effort to cut red tape, increase energy supply, and deliver more affordable gasoline for American families. So this is very important. When we come back from the break, I'll detail some deportation initiatives that are going on. And one of the reasons why this matters is because if the Iran war is going to drag out and people are walking around kind of bummed out about economic stuff, then the White House needs to get very proactive if they want to assure that they get a victory coming up here in this election, because the stakes for the midterms are very high. You want to have just impeachment nonstop, investigations of Republicans, conservatives nonstop for the next 2 years of Trump. Or if you want to have Trump's last 2 years be historic, we can actually pass legislation, then we've got to get this stuff out there. But also, people like me with big platforms in the media, we've got to talk about it, share with you, so that you can say stuff to your friends and family when you're at the ball game or the barbecue over the weekend, and try to give you some of the talking points that are, I think, most relevant and valid. One other thing that President Trump did is he got the Dobbs decision overturned with the Supreme Court picks. But since then, unfortunately, the total number of abortions each year only increased. Greater access to telehealth and abortion pills in the mail have made it so that avenues for abortion are cheaper than previous they've ever been. Medication abortions are now over 60% of all abortions, and we're just way too casual about this. 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

0: You know, in a moment, everything changed. A devastating earthquake struck Colombia, and tonight there are families wondering how they're going to put food on the table, care for their children, and recover from a disaster that turned their lives upside down. 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So let's help these families today.
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3: Very odd week for white women, I gotta say that. So we got the white ISIS woman who wants to use a DoorDash bag. How would she procure the DoorDash bag? Is she a DoorDash employee, or is she just gonna order some chilies right before and just bribe the DoorDash delivery driver? How does she get it? I'm gonna get the Bloomin' Onion, I'm gonna load up on that. And then, do they still have the Bloomin' Onion? Those things are delicious. I gotta admit, I've not ordered one in a while. It's very odd. We can only joke about it because she failed, which I probably shouldn't be joking about it. And then, of course, you and Nancy Mace. I saw a post on the Everything app that I could not believe, that Nancy Mace with her tattoos and her new hairstyle, kind of frumpy-looking hairstyle, that she's dressed now like she's going to go undercover in a dive bar. And I thought that was unbelievable. Like, it's just perfect, just perfect. Look, the internet can be fun. It's mostly a waste of time, though. And this is connected because I do feel like I've been thinking a lot about this Lindsey Clancy scenario. And I have a full pod that is going to run over the weekend with Emma Jo Morris, where we sit down and we do a total reappraisal of Hunter Biden based off of some insider information with someone who's close to Hunter, who Emma spoke to. So we talk about that. But we get into the Lindsey Clancy stuff a lot. And I'm trying to think about what is the main takeaway from what's happening on the internet, where a woman, millennial white, murders her children, admits to it, and then the whole internet rushes to her defense. And you got to think that this is the TikTok culture. This is what we warned about when people like me were saying Trump should ban TikTok and it's a Chinese spy app and is designed to distract us and to try to encourage us to indulge in things that are just absolutely horrific. And we're getting manipulated by the algorithm. The algorithm has got hold of us, controls us. It's a massive addiction. It's maybe the most addictive thing going around these days, though I have not tried heroin, okay? So I've not tried it. I heard it's addictive. That's what the rumors say. But it's got to be one of the most addictive things, like the scrolling on the phone. We all see it. We can't help it. And then what is the algorithm feeding us? It's feeding us people who are making excuses for someone who murdered their children. And it elevates people who suggest that it was really big pharma because she got addicted to the wrong medicines, or she wasn't on the right medicines, or the medicines made her go crazy, or maybe it was actually toxic masculinity.

0: identity. Or maybe it was women reclaiming her agency. We're starting to see all these rationalizations for what was a chilling, cold-blooded murder by a demonic individual who'd been possessed. So it is TikTok that is normalizing all this stuff, and it's gotten completely out of hand. I play a lot of clips in the pod, so I won't do a ton, but I got to share with you a couple of things that I think are very apropos. Let me play. First of all, these are female protesters applauding her defense attorney and thanking him. Play cut three, guys.
1: Thank you.
0: Okay, pause. So you know what you guys are seeing here? A lot of white women, no blacks, very few browns, and a lot of millennial age or older white women. That's what this is. And a lot of wearing pink, just very, just unbelievable stuff. And this is the algorithm. This TikTok did this. TikTok did this. So if there's any doubt in your mind that it's a toxic force, it is the TikTok that is the problem. And just know that TikTok, there is a Chinese equivalent in China. And that Chinese equivalent does not elevate this type of stuff in their algorithm. They elevate stuff like athletic achievement and academic achievement. Peter Schweitzer and Winton Hall from Breitbart have done extensive research on this and been saying this for years. But TikTok did allow for some pro-Trump stuff to go through in the election, probably because they thought he was going to win because Joe Biden was, you know, deteriorating rapidly mentally and was not that bright to begin with. And so TikTok kind of allowed for some pro-Trump stuff to go through. Like my friend Charlie's content, Charlie Kirk, his stuff did well on TikTok. So I'm not saying there's nothing good on the platform, but this is also what happens on the platform. Is it all of a sudden someone who murders your kids in cold blood, we're having a national debate on whether or not this is acceptable? So let's see. Let me play a cut of a fan speaking supporter for outside the courthouse. Play cut 20, please.
2: I felt like the system failed her. She was begging for help, but no one was there. I don't know if us being here will make her feel any better, but I mean, she's living in hell right now.
3: Just wanted to support Lindsay and just say it could be, you know, one of my sister-in-laws, it could be one of my best friends, and it could be me. So just here to support.
4: We are hearing her. We see that she tried everything. And I really do believe that she went into a state of psychosis.
5: When this is all over, that the medical field gets, you know, held responsible for some of this. Because she tried. She tried desperately to get help.
0: So women have no agency. Women have no agency. It's the medical field's fault. But also, we need way more women in positions of power. We should have a woman president, and women should lead every company. It's just noteworthy when we're graduating, our college is graduating 60% women, and it just does seem like people just get nuttier. Not just women, guys get nuttier too. I'm not saying the guys are on a great trajectory as well. Troubling stuff. I'll have more on this when we come back, but I do got to take a break, and we got a lot more to do. Dunk on some Dems too. We come back.
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0: big news items, but I want to round out a couple thoughts quickly about what's going on with Lindsay Clancy. And just surreal, just really chilling images of all these women who are standing outside, who maybe are fantasizing about murdering their kids. It feels like that they got to have that in common. Any person who is, look, I was thinking about this a lot. I was talking to Robert, my dad, night editor, and who's probably listening in the car right now. Shout out, Dad. Thanks for coming, hanging out for a couple of days, because he's driving back Palm Springs from just north of L.A. We were talking about my obsession with how did Christine Fang get the nickname Fang Fang? Like, why Fang Fang? Like, why, if your last name's already Fang, why are we adding the other Fang? It's very odd. And I just come up on two other shows this week. So we're making it three shows this week. I'm bringing up the same point because I'm becoming semi-obsessed with it. And then we were talking about Eric Swalwell, who, I mean, man, that guy, he threw away being governor of California so he could sleep with a Chinese spy. He did other bad stuff, too, along the way. And there's a chicken and egg thing when he's the type of guy who would sleep with a Chinese spy. And so he was probably going to get blown up for something else, figuratively speaking. But it was interesting to note that had he not slept with Fang Fang, the Chinese spy, who, if you hear Victor Davis Hanson, who knew her, talk about her, it sounded like pretty obvious it was a honeypot operation, that if he had just not done that, then he could be governor of California, which is a pretty cool job. I got to admit, I would like to be governor of California. That would be very, very cool. I would absolutely jump at that opportunity if I had the chance. And the thought that he, that guy, who might be retarded. And I met him on one occasion very briefly. He did not give the vibes that he's a high IQ type individual. But to throw it away for Fang Fang, one night with Fang Fang, or I don't know, it might have been a couple nights. It just seems like a very bizarre career move. And it makes me troubled because sometimes I feel like I may be removed from the human condition. I feel normal. And then I see things like all of these women who are out there cheering on a person who's admitted to murdering her children. It does make you think that if there are any men in the audience, do not go to bed with any women in those videos, okay? I'm just going to save you a lot of headaches. Don't do it. And if you're in a marriage to one of them, leave them now. Don't ever go to bed with one of the women who showed up at the Lindsay Clancy protests. But I'll tell you, we do have TikTok to thank. This is a stunning one. You can only see the visuals of this, but 18 guys, can you roll this? They have a new lawyer. I don't even know that guy's name. I should have learned his name. But the Clancy's lawyer is now posing for photos with people. So this is really troubling stuff. And way more detail on that on podcasts coming out over the weekend with them and Joe, where I give you more of my thoughts on that. But all these TikTokers lining up and just people holding their babies and crying, thinking about Lindsay Clancy, identifying with her while they hold the babies. I mean, you would like to think Child Protective Services should get a list of people who they might want to keep an eye on going forward. Kevin Reddington, thank you, guys. He deserves to get – look, you're entitled to great representation, but the obvious point, the one where I feel like I shouldn't even say this, that shouldn't you, if you're the lawyer or if you're Lindsay Clancy, want to shut this down? Because if you're really claiming that you were psychotic and you're taking this seriously and it's really upsetting to you that you killed your own kids, then why are you posing for photos with obsessed TikTokers or making excuses for you? Why would you do that? Why would you say, hey, I'm not taking photos with you. I'm here to do a job. This is a serious scenario here. This isn't just reality TV for you. There are three innocent children who are dead. Are you people mental? Just that was so troubling. TMZ is in on this as well. They are mad that Patrick Clancy, the husband, got remarried. So let's see. Do we have the TMZ clip? Guys, I don't have it. I don't know where it is in my cut sheet. Did I send this to you guys? Are we rolling? We are rolling. Thank you. Thank you, guys. Appreciate that. So 3 years and 7 months ago is when the murders went down, and he's got a new wife. So TMZ's like spying on him, taking a spy photo, as if it's so bad that if you married someone who murdered your kids, that you moved on and found a new wife. Like, why would that be bad? Why is that a bad thing? So, in fact, in the same scenario, I would probably try to move on. But again, this is where if TMZ thinks that's a negative, it does make you wonder if we're just completely removed from the same reality. I played the clip earlier in the week of James Tallarico, saying basically that Carmelo Anthony the man who stabbed Austin Metcalf in cold blood. It at a sporting event, we brought a blade to a track meet and stabs a innocent child, innocent 17-year-old in the chest, kills him. That James Tallarico thought that Carmelo Anthony got hosed because there were no black people on the jury. Well, now there's new evidence that has been submitted because they're trying to appeal the trial. And so during this appeal, we learned that he had actually fantasized about murdering someone. So Carmelo Anthony, now we've seen that he had fantasized about murdering, saying how many bullets you want coming out of your chest. I want you to stab someone. I'm going to lick their blood off the blade. And this is right before this happened. And he said, I'm low-key on the verge, according to new evidence that's being submitted. So they got a retrial hearing, and all we learned is this guy, it was more premeditated than we would have thought to begin with. You guys want to play? Yeah, fine. Let's play Cut 13. This is a report on this. Go ahead.
1: Prosecutors revealing disturbing new texts showing Anthony threatening to murder his girlfriend around the time Austin Metcalf was stabbed in the heart at a high school track meet. One text from Anthony reads, quote, how many bullets you want coming out of your chest? Anthony sending another saying, quote, when I stab somebody, I'm going to lick their blood off the blade. And this text sent 2 hours before Metcalf was murdered, reading, quote, I'm low-key on the verge. After receiving these threatening texts, Anthony's ex-girlfriend allegedly told an assistant principal he was stalking her. Prosecutors adding Anthony had a history of getting into fights and an obsession with knives and guns.
0: Wild stuff. Absolutely wild stuff, and does not help the case for a retrial. But this is Ombudsman Daniel points out that even liberals on Reddit think that the support for Lindsey Clancy has gone too far. So it just, there's something going on in this country, guys. I called for it last year. I said we need a exorcism. There's something demonic taking place here. All right. I did flag this earlier, so I'm going to go back and finish out my thought on ICE beginning repatriating Biden's Haitian migrants. I think this is an important thing to highlight in terms of my list of things that are going right in this country. But we're trying to amp up the deportations, which is a good thing to identify with, considering that the prior administration basically tried to import the third world into our country, allow for them to come in here simply because to hate Trump. It's not going well. And this is a big effort from the Trump's administration to try to have more deportations, more interior enforcement, more arrest, more detentions. They had a goal of 1 million formal removals per year. And this is, I don't know if this is being hit right now, but on Thursday, which is yesterday as we're recording, 161 Haitians were deported by flights back to Haiti after months of legal delays. So the group had temporary protected status. Some had even served prison sentences, should be automatic deportation for that. And many covered their faces. They didn't want to speak, but they were sent back. But there's been at least 329,000 Haitians and millions of other unauthorized migrants have come into the country in recent days. And these are all people that are here that need to leave. And so I like the 161. That's a good start. But we need hundreds of thousands of these. And you laugh so you don't cry. And just remember that Joe Biden intentionally opened up the border when he became president. He cut all of those incentives to stay in your country of origin, all those remain in Mexico, which meant that people could come in the country, claim asylum, stay here indefinitely, granting the temporary protected status, any of the Northern Triangle agreements, which encourage economic development south of our border. And, of course, then he ultimately removed Title 42, which meant that you can't come from countries with a pandemic, which was all the countries at the time. All this designed to undermine our country. And then you see it when all these people who are liberals, they're not procreating, they're not having kids. And this is how they're going to maintain Democrat majorities, is to import people and have anchor babies here who could ultimately get on the dole and only vote for the party that wants bigger government. Speaking of that party, let's check in on some of our Democrat socialists. Here's Abdul El-Sayed talking about a wealth tax. Recall, this is an incredibly wealthy individual, but he knows what to say to get the left motivated. Play cut 12.
2: I'd rather an economy that has 1,000 millionaires in it than 1 billionaire, because that's what 1 billion is. It's 1,000 million. And I think if we were willing to actually enforce the tax code, right, you know, make the IRS whole again, unlike the cuts that Donald Trump just imposed upon it, and that we were able to get rid of those loopholes, we could have a much fairer tax system where we are making sure that people pay their fair share. I also think we got to start taxing wealth for people who have over $100 million. I mean, at that point, like, what even are you going to do with more money?
0: Well, you're going to create businesses, jobs. You fund the economy with that. Everyone just doesn't lock their money in a Swiss bank account. It goes into its capital. We're a capitalist society. So these guys are socialists. They don't like capitalism. They don't like the idea of people having a certain amount of money. And I get that it's sort of off-putting how wealthy certain people can get. And I am not unsympathetic to that notion. But just remember that this guy had previously said we're going to confiscate assets from billionaires. Now we're down to 100 million. Already, overnight, we went from you're free to earn as much as you want to if you've over $1 billion, it's not going to be allowed. A lot of people in the comments, by the way, are having fun that if it's 100 million, one of the most vocal socialists in our country, Ro Khanna, who's worth hundreds of millions of dollars, he would have his wealth taken from him, which I do think is sort of darkly amusing with all this. But just remember the slippery slope. It applies so often. Remember 15 days to slow the spread that turned into the biggest lockdowns in the history of the country? That's what this is. It went from 15 days to slow the spread to you missed 2 years of school. Abdul El-Sayed saying we're going to tax people who were wealth taxed of over $1 billion, down to 100 million. Soon it's going to be 10 million. And then soon it's going to be people who, you know, live in a $1 million house and all of their life savings are tied up in that house. And then all of a sudden they're going to use that to start jacking up taxes. And they will use any argument to do so. Yet, this is becoming more of the mainstream viewpoint in the Democrat Party. Yesterday, there was a debate between Democrat Ed Markey and Seth Moulton in Massachusetts for the Democrat primary race there. Moulton is the murderous guy who fantasized about killing Pete Hegseth. Totally wild card. Ed Markey, the incumbent. Play cut 14, please, gentlemen.
3: The Democratic Party is at an inflection point right now. What's one way your party needs to course correct in the next Congress?
4: Our party has to become more progressive. We have to stand up for what the people are talking about at the grassroots, especially young people.
0: You got that? So even establishment Democrats are acknowledging that the socialists are winning the Civil War. More on that when we come back. But first, I want to tell you about something big that's happening, which is the Can You Hear Me Now documentary. Just 2 weeks before his assassination on September the 10th, conservative leader Charlie Kirk, my good friend, sat down for one of his final interviews to wrestle with a timeless question. Does God still speak today? Conversation became the foundation for a powerful and provocative new documentary called Can You Hear Me Now, which explores prophecy, faith, scripture, history, and the role believers are called to play in our culture. 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If you appreciate conversations that are thoughtful about faith and history in the public square, this is the film for you. Can You Hear Me Now? 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We'll be right back.
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8: When George Washington accepted command of the Continental Army, Americans were fighting a king and determined not to replace one form of unchecked power with another. Washington understood the difference between authority and ownership. In 1775, he declared, "When we assume the soldier, we do not lay aside the citizen." Even as commander of America's army, Washington remembered that he remained one of the people and that the power entrusted to him was never his to keep. He did not fight to rule America. He fought so Americans could govern themselves. Washington's example gave the young nation something more than victory. It gave America a standard for leadership. Those who hold power must remain accountable to the people they serve, because in a free nation, leadership is not ownership. It is a duty and a trust.
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0: Charlie, Matt Zibel, Ricky Lopez, Misty Callahan, John Cascio, and Daniel West. This is a heartbreaking thing sometimes on the show because I'm not going to get to everything. One thing that I've got earmarked, I want to do a big monologue on the great AI data center debate that we're having. J.D. Vance gave some really interesting arguments on data center creation. I think I'll play that now just as a tease, but I'll do this on Monday's show. But I'm going to also have a conversation with Colin Medine, our tech editor, for our premium members of Breitbart, our Breitbart Fight Club, where I create additional content. I do a deep dive interview every single day for Breitbart subscribers. Remember, get the app as well. People love the app. Very addictive. Our traffic is huge because people are addicted to the app. Let's play cut five, please, guys.
1: First of all, they're big facilities. You create a lot of construction jobs. And this next generation of the technological revolution, you need those data centers to make that run. Those data centers are like the gasoline of the technology revolution that we're going to see over the next 75 years. And I don't know about you all, but I want America to win that technology revolution. I don't want China or some other country to win it. And so that's why we got to have these things. Now, here's the downside. If those centers are built and the local governments aren't ensuring that there's enough power for those data centers, then it's going to increase electricity costs for everybody else. And so what we think the data centers have got to do is they've got to work with the local governments, with the state governments, and in the federal government, we are trying to do everything that we can so that if you build a data center, for example, you can just build a power plant right next door.
0: Yeah, it just, he always does the middle ground messaging better than anyone, saying that these data centers need to work with local communities, ensure that everyone benefits, and not just create a bunch of loud noises and take away jobs and represent the surveillance state and all that, which is clearly the perception that's going on. They're wildly unpopular. I don't know if I've ever seen anything like this where I've seen the people all collectively, left, right, and center, against something, which is these data centers, and both political establishments acting like they're necessary. They're doing a terrible job messaging on it. I think some of the big tech CEOs know they're doing a bad job messaging on it, and we're going to explore that a little bit over at Breitbart and the Fight Club and next week on this show. But I do want to take some more time while we have the chance to talk more about what the left is up to. I got more Ed Markey in his debate versus Seth Moulton yesterday. Check in here with their take on transing of the children. 15, please.
2: So to protect trans kids, I'm the author of the Trans Bill of Rights. Congressman Moulton threw those trans kids under the bus after the election of 2024, demonizing them, turning them into political scapegoats.
0: Just wild. Just say this is a old white man who probably never thought about trans for 80 years on Earth, 90 years on Earth. How old is Ed Markey? He looks like he's pushing 90, right? So he probably walked the Earth for 80 years, never thought about a trans kid, and then he wrote the Trans Kid Bill of Rights. And this is how you appeal to Democrat voters in blue states right now. And Seth Moulton, who is, you know, square jaw, very aggressive human being, alpha type guy. Let's see his take on the trans children. Cut 16.
3: Yes or no, Congressman, do you think transgender athletes should be allowed to take part in girls' sports?
4: I think they should with a discussion about where we have to have issues of safety and fairness. And I think that that's something that Democrats should take on, not cede to Republicans. Because I've been proud to vote against all of these hateful Republican legislation. But we've not fought forward. We're not taking this on ourselves.
0: The idea of my girls having to compete against men in sports is just so repulsive. Does he have children? I think he has children. But this is an alpha Democrat. I think that men should be able to beat women and dominate women's sports. That's what he thinks. That's the logic. He thinks men should be able to dominate women in sports. And he's posed as some sort of a moderate Democrat. Because you've also got people like our new friend Angie Dixon out in Florida saying stuff like this. Cut 11, please.
5: I'm going to open this up for questions, but I'm going to leave y'all with these words of a famous freedom fighter before we open it up. Asada Shakur. Yes. Yes. It is our duty to fight for our freedom. Yes. It is our duty to win. Yes. We must love and protect one another. We have nothing to lose but our chains.
0: Asada Shakur. So for those of you unfamiliar, Asada Shakur was convicted in 1977 of first-degree murder of a New Jersey state trooper, a guy named Werner Forrester. Also other assault charges there. So she was killed him in 1973, first-degree murder, plus additional years. She was part of the BLA, the Black Liberation Army, which was a militant group, killed a lot of police, did bombings, bank robberies, people who they thought were expropriators, I think was how they framed it. But these was a massive terrorism and violence. They had all sorts of indictments for murder, murdering police, armed robberies. And this is who she speaks about romantically, a cop killer. And she could go to the Senate conceivably if we...
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14: Breaking news this hour from Town Hall, I'm Ron Taylor. President Trump is standing firm as trade tensions with Canada escalate.
15: The United States has imposed 50% tariffs on $20 billion in Canadian goods, including hockey sticks and medical supplies. President Trump says the move protects American jobs and strengthens U.S. leverage. Canadian Prime Minister Mark Carney says Canada will respond dollar for dollar. The dispute could put North America's trade agreement under new pressure, with no further talk at least scheduled. Ken Lorman reporting.
14: There's a new plan by the Trump administration to bring down beef prices.
16: President Donald Trump has announced his administration will temporarily allow more beef imports into the U.S. without triggering higher tariffs. Imported beef will be sold at 25% below current market rates. The plan allows up to 300 metric tons of ground beef to enter the U.S. over the next 90 days. However, conservative rural state Republicans are already criticizing the plan, fearing it will harm American ranchers. Senator Tim Cheehy warns it could make it harder for ranchers to rebuild herds. President's heart is in the right place, but says that importing beef will harm ranching families who feed the nation. I'm Lisa Dwyer.
17: The Democratic National Committee rules 2 out of 5 cities out on a short list to host the 2028 presidential convention.
18: Atlanta has not hosted the DNC convention since 1988, and it will not be hosting delegates in 2028. The DNC eliminating Atlanta and Chicago after leaders visiting 5 cities to check out logistics. Boston, Denver, and Philadelphia remain in the running. Republicans have already picked Houston, Texas for their 2028 convention. Laura Winters, Atlanta, Georgia.
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17: IndyCar drivers are ready for the Freedom 250 Grand Prix race happening in Washington, D.C. this weekend. But people who drive the streets every day are not necessarily happy about it, saying their patience is on empty.
20: Washington, D.C. drivers and those who live and work in the area of the race say all of the street closures and detours are making it worse than cherry blossom time in the city. The event is bringing major gridlock with dozens of roads and streets closed, parking and travel restrictions. Access to museums is limited. There are mass transit detours, and flights will briefly stop at Reagan National Airport. And there's a massive weekend security perimeter. Bill Alexander, Washington.
17: A federal appeals court has temporarily halted a court order that would have granted thousands of athletes an extra year of eligibility. This decision comes just 8 days before the college football season begins. The lawsuit was filed by players who graduated high school in 2022. More news at townhall.com. We now know who will serve the rest of former California Congressman Eric Swalwell's House term, which ends in January.
21: California State Senator Aisha Wahab has won a special election to fill the Democrat seat, defeating Bay Area Rapid Transit Director Melissa Hernandez. Swalwell, who was running for California governor, ended his campaign and quit Congress in April after he was accused of sexual harassment and assault, allegations he denies. Wahab and Hernandez will face off again in November, an election to determine who will serve the next full 2-year term. Rich Thomason reporting.
17: President Trump traveled to South Carolina yesterday to support Senator Darlene Graham, his chosen candidate to replace her late brother, Senator Lindsey Graham. Yesterday's Myrtle Beach rally came just days before the Republican runoff, highlighting the president's focus on securing a win for his pick. You'll find more on these stories at townhall.com. I'm Ron Taylor.
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4: From South Central, the Prince of Pico Union, the Czar of Common Sense, the Great Eldersky, Don Lorenzo. Welcome to the program.

0: 888-971-SAGE, 888-971-7243. I am Larry Elder, also known as the Great Eldersky, and we are Salem News Channel.
1: Coming. This is Larry Elder. You heard me talk about personal responsibility.
0: Coming to you from the Relief Factor studio. That was my smartphone going off. I'm not quite sure why. Maybe, just maybe, we're being infiltrated. I think it's AI. I'm not talking about Allen Iverson. Now, where was I? Maine Democrats will hold a convention of 600 delegates to choose a replacement for Graham Plattner. The democratic process at work? About the accusations against Plattner, President Trump said, quote, a lot of people say big falsehoods, end of quote. Did any Trump haters say, after Trump said that, hey, at least the man is being consistent? For a third day in a row, the U.S. has attacked Iran. Trump former Secretary of State Mike Pompeo said, quote, unfortunately, there will be no other option but to finish the job, end of quote. Jewish adults, get this, have a more positive opinion of Zohran Mamdani than Bibi Netanyahu. I kid you not. The trans lover of Tyler Robinson, the alleged assassin of Charlie Kirk, says Robinson was acting erratically after Charlie was killed. Trump says the Senate needs to get tough and pass the Save America Act. Trump's Secretary of Education says she's uncovered $250 million in K-12 fraud. This is on top of the $2 billion uncovered in student aid fraud. Don Lemon says, I'm proud to be an American, wait for it, but embarrassed to be an American right now. Was he talking about Trump or Jasmine Crockett? And Bonnie Tyler, the singer of Total Eclipse of the Heart, has died at the age of 75. All of this and more, 888-971-SAGE, 888-971-7243. Coming to you from the Relief Factor Studios. Now, I want to start out with Bonnie Tyler. A lot of people of a certain age remember this amazing song called Total Eclipse of the Heart. Maestro, would you mind? She had a gravelly tone in her voice, Bonnie Tyler. And it turns out she had an operation to remove vocal cord nodules and was ordered to rest her voice. But one day she screamed in anger, permanently altering her voice, giving her that gravelly tone that made her voice so instantly recognizable. Born in South Wales in 1951, fourth of six children of a coal miner and a homemaker. Grew up in a four-bed council house, which is a term in the UK for public housing. She said her parents really had it hard. She started out as a backup singer, released a few albums of her own in the 70s, but in the 80s she started working with an American lyricist named Jim Steinman. He's already famous for composing Bad Out of Hell for Meatloaf, so she sent him a bunch of demo tapes. The moment she heard his composition, Total Eclipse, she said, quote, I knew this was a song I had been waiting for all my life, close quote. Been featured in a bunch of movies, TV shows, advertisements for companies like MasterCard, made a member of the Order of the British Empire for services to music in 2022, married a property developer named Robert Sullivan, her first serious boyfriend back in 1973. She said, quote, I am still very much in love with him and he with me, close quote. She said that 40 years later. Couple didn't have children. She said she never really liked her birth name, which was Gaynor Hopkins. When she was asked how she arrived at her pseudonym, she said, I got a newspaper and I made an effort to write all the first names I came across on one list and all the surnames on another. I went through them both and came up with Bonnie Tyler, quote, and it's been a brilliant name, end of quote. Bonnie Tyler,

0: Ricky, had they heard of her? They go, oh, yeah, sure, I heard of her. Absolutely, I heard of her. I love her paintings. It's just kind of, okay. Why don't you just say you don't know? Let's start out with this incredible poll. APNORC poll. 3 in 10 U.S. adults believe Israel has committed genocide against Palestinians. Recall that the Secretary of State under Biden, Antony Blinken, said the charge that Israel has committed genocide is, quote, meritless, close quote. Yet 3 in 10 adults believe it. Roughly half of Democrats believe Israel has committed genocide. 30% of Jewish adults say Israel has committed genocide. 49% say it is not. The survey quoted a man, 69-year-old Jew from Delaware, says he remembers being proud of Israel when he was a younger person, but not anymore. Quote, I realize that there is a threat from Hamas, and I realize they're in a very difficult situation. But what they have done is just an unspeakable horror. They're trying to wipe out a civilization as far as I'm concerned, end of quote. I don't know where to start with this man. I'm not going to play you the exchange that Coleman Hughes had with Joe Rogan again. Joe Rogan said the same thing. And Coleman Hughes very carefully, politely, and factually explained what's going on the ground. Hamas is embedding itself with civilians to produce the very reaction that Joe Rogan has, which is that you're killing civilians. They're doing it on purpose. Have you read the Hamas charter, which calls for not only the destruction of Jews in Israel and the destruction of the state of Israel, the elimination of Jews anywhere and everywhere that is in their charter. And if Israel was trying to wipe out the Palestinians in Gaza, they'd be gone. Israel more than has the firepower to do so. And by the way, is a nuclear power. They could easily eliminate every man, woman, and child in Gaza if they chose to. And about this figure that Hamas puts out, it makes no distinction between civilians and combatants. And they're not just civilians. They're civilians that are put in harm's way by design. All the money that we gave the Palestinians over all these years, they built a city underneath Gaza. October 7, 1,200 people dead, mostly civilians, 250 or so hostages taken back to Gaza, and Israel is committing genocide. 75% of Jewish adults say the initial response by Israel was justified, but only 4 in 10 believe that about its ongoing operations. If Hamas is not eliminated, do you really believe they are not going to try to do this again? Now, listen to this. Netanyahu is less popular among Jewish adults than Zohran Mamdani, who referred to Israel as an apartheid state, who's accused Israel of engaging in genocide, and who said if and when Bibi Netanyahu sets foot in New York City, he will have him arrested as a war criminal, having been charged that way by the International Criminal Court that we don't recognize. Jewish adults, who overwhelmingly identify as Democrats, of course, have a more positive view of Mamdani than Netanyahu, as I said. 44% view Mamdani positively. 39% view him negatively. 6 in 10 American Jewish adults view Netanyahu unfavorably. That's 60%. Only a third see him more positively. Again, Zohran Mamdani, with a popularity of 44%, is more popular than Bibi Netanyahu, who's been accused by Mamdani of being a war criminal. And Mamdani, again, has referred to Israel as an apartheid state and has accused Israel of committing genocide. Yet American Jews have a more positive view of Mamdani than they do among Bibi Netanyahu. Scotty, beam me up. Unbelievable. And you've got these candidates like Abdul El Sayed in Michigan, who's running in the primary, and apparently he's a front runner. Same thing. Genocide, apartheid. Supports boycott, divest, sanction, which Chuck Schumer once called anti-Semitic. And Chuck Schumer has not said one word about Bibi Netanyahu. Larry Elder here. 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
2: 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Larry Elder, 7 News Channel. In earthquake-ravished Venezuela, the search continues for victims who incredibly might still be alive after what now, 14 days? Being trapped in debris from collapsed building following 2 powerful earthquakes. 2. Several million tons of debris in the most affected parts of Venezuela. Neighbors are helping their friends search for relatives by digging in the rubble themselves. But as we hear in this update from Canadian Broadcasting, miracles are still happening amidst these collapsed buildings.
3: There are believed to be about 5 people who were in a barbershop when the earthquake hits on June 24th, those twin earthquakes that rocked this part of Venezuela. And there are people here holding on to this thread of hope that they may still, after this earthquake, they still believe there's this small sliver of a chance. There's just people reporting that they've heard voices. And
2: 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If you'd like to help, please go to my website, LarryElder.com. 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They've got trusted partners on the ground in Venezuela. 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So many of you have already stepped up. I never cease to be amazed by your generosity and your appreciation. I've been with Food for the Poor on the ground. I've seen what they do. I've seen their commitment. I've seen their compassion and their passion. And it really is something to see. This is what America is all about. This is what we do. This is what Alexis de Tocqueville wrote about in that book, Democracy in America. I've talked to you about this many times. We have all these social programs because the assumption is that people who are in need would not be helped if it weren't for government taking money out of people's pockets, sending it to Washington, D.C., and then inefficiently getting it back to the people in need. Far less efficient than organizations like Food for the Poor. I volunteered one whole summer for a nonprofit, and I was amazed at how much of the money that's donated gets down to the intended beneficiary. 90 cents, 95 cents, as opposed to, if you're lucky, maybe 30%.

0: money that you donate, that our taxpayer dollars go to for some of these programs done by government, gets down to the intended beneficiary. It's all up to you. LarryElder.com, Help Venezuela banner at the very top. Text Elder to 51555. Text Elder to 51555, or you can phone 855-918-4673. That's 855-918-4673. As mentioned, third day in a row now bombing Iran, because Iran, of course, it violated the so-called Memorandum of Understanding. I told you they were going to violate it. I knew they were going to do it. It's just a matter of when. And, of course, what Trump would do in response. What do you do when you have an enemy that has given plastic keys to boys as young as 12 years old in their war against Iraq? The Iranians told these boys, when and if you die, this plastic key will unlock the gates to paradise. And, of course, you'll be available for the 72 brown-eyed versions. I'm not sure if there was an age limit. Tens of thousands of boys as young as 12 years old lost their lives as they walked on foot across fields to clear the mines so that Iranian soldiers and tanks could roll across. Hundreds of thousands of boys as young as 12 years old were maimed. They don't care. In this recent attacks, last 3 months, they put women and children in front of sites that they thought Americans might bomb in order to generate the idea that America is committing war crimes. They built an entire city below Gaza, hundreds of miles long. Can you imagine what they could have done with the aid that we gave them? Instead, they used it to build a city underneath from which they launched the attacks against Israel on October 7. Their charter has vowed to destroy every Jew in the world. One of their proxies, Hezbollah, the former head of Hezbollah before he was killed, said he hopes all the Jews return to Israel. That way we can kill them all in one fell swoop. This is what we're dealing with. And I've said this before, I'll say it again. The great General George Patton said the object of war is not to die for your country, it's to get the other poor SOB to die for his. Well, when the other poor SOB wants to die for his, believes his death is a promotion to paradise, what do you do? When Israel pulled out of Gaza and the Palestinians held elections in Gaza, one woman ran on the Hamas platform. She'd lost two sons, homicide bombers. And she said, I only wish I had more sons so I could contribute them to the Intifada. And guess who got elected? She did. This is what we're dealing with. Number 53.
1: Now, we've been saying this for years, and so is the president, in fairness to him. Is this just another negotiating tactic, playing hardball like this? Would he prefer a deal, or is he ready to really finish the job, in the words of General Keane and others?
2: Well, unfortunately, I think the short answer to that is there's going to be no option but to finish the job. That will be the requirement. The Iranians are no more going to make a deal than a man in the moon. It is foolishness to believe you're going to get a negotiated solution that the Iranians are actually going to live up to. And I think President Trump actually knows that. So I don't fault him for trying to find that path. But to think they changed their stripes after 50 years of terror, 50 years of trying to destroy Israel and the United States of America, I think is just naive. And so my expectation is that this will continue and that President Trump will do the necessary to protect America and to reopen the strait in a way that does deny them the money and resources to rebuild their nuclear program.
0: So now what? What more do you want this man to do, Donald Trump? What more? 888-971-SAGE. I'm Larry Elder.
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8: Hey. 888-971-SAGE. 888-971-7243. I am Larry Elder. We are Salem News Channel. David is in Los Angeles. David, you're on. Thank you so much for calling. I appreciate it.
9: It's great to have you. Yeah, it's great to have you back, Larry.
8: Thank you.
9: If we lose you again, please, it should only be so that you become a senator or governor or president, any of those.
8: Well, you left out King.
9: King. Well, let's hold up on that one.
8: All right.
9: As a Jew, you embarrassed me before. The number of my fellow Jews who support Mamdani and don't support Netanyahu. It's crazy. But I want to point out something that you already know, that among the Orthodox, like 99% support of Netanyahu or appreciation of Netanyahu, and about 99% dislike of Mamdani.
8: So David, give me your analysis of what is going on, particularly among young Jews. What's going on?
9: Yeah. So there's such a thing as a guided missile. A guided missile knows where it's going, and hopefully it'll do its job, if it's on our side at least. Then you have an unguided missile. So these young Jews, they're unguided missiles. They're not religious. They do have the very Jewish, Christian Jewish idea of improving the world, but there's no guidance. The guidance is whatever feels right or looks good on TV. They're unguided missiles, and they're ruining the world. They need the guidance of wisdom that our Judeo-Christian background gives us.
0: A 44% positive rating for Mamdani, 33% positive rating for Bibi Netanyahu. That's like chickens rooting for Colonel Sanders. It's incredible.
9: Yeah.
0: All right, David. Well, thank you very much for calling. I appreciate it. Zohra Mamdani, of course, has famously threatened to arrest Bibi Netanyahu if he sets foot on soil in New York City for allegedly for his indictment by the International Criminal Court accusing Bibi Netanyahu of engaging in a war crime. You know, what's going on with the world? These people are vowing to destroy every Jew, Hamas, and Israel is attempting to survive. And you have a more positive view of somebody like Zohra Mamdani, who all but supports Hamas, refers to Israel as committing genocide, calls Israel apartheid. Israel occupied Gaza, pulls out, Gaza holds elections, and they vote for Hamas. If you're talking about Israel being an apartheid regarding the rights and privileges of Arabs living in Israel, they have more rights, more freedom in Israel than any other Arab state. The only obligation they do not have is to serve in the Israeli military. They can volunteer, but they have no obligation to serve. And yet, Israel is being accused of being apartheid. It's just stunning. Do you remember this? Let's play some of this. Number 19.
10: I'm glad that you brought, Mr. President, the uploading to the social media, because get this. Listen to this.
11: افتح الواتس تبع كل وام شوف كيف قتلة شوف كيف قتلة بيدي يا ابن قتل يهود هاي دخل مقتلين يا ابا يا ابا بعد دخلنا من جوال يهودية قتلتها وقتلت جوزة عشرة بيدي يا ابا قتلت عشرة يا ابا عشرة بيدي قتلت.
10: I understand. I'll try and say, don't worry. It's for the majority of Arab speakers here. Okay. This is a Palestinian, not affiliated with Hamas, according to what he says, just a citizen. And he's saying, Dad, Allahu Akbar, I just killed 10 Jews. I have their blood on my hand. I stole her phone. I'm speaking with you from her phone.
0: We're going to pick us up on the other side. 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
16: Larry's father, Staff Sergeant Randolph Elder, says hard work wins. You get out of life what you put into it. And now, here's Larry Elder.
0: 888-971-SAGE, 888-971-7243. I am Larry Elder. We are Salem News Channel. We're talking about a new survey finding that Jewish adults have a more positive opinion of Zohran Mamdani, who's referred to Bibi Netanyahu as a war criminal,
8: threatened to arrest him if he sets foot in New York City. He referred to Israel as having committed genocide, has called Israel apartheid, supports boycott, divest, sanction, which Chuck Schumer called anti-Semitic. But Chuck Schumer has not said one word about Zohran Mamdani being anti-Semitic. 44% of adult Jews have a positive view of this man, Mamdani. Only 33% have a positive view of Bibi Netanyahu. We're talking about a debate that took place at the Oxford Union, the debating house in the UK. And this is a Israeli-Palestinian who served in the IDF. He volunteered to do so because, as I mentioned, there's no obligation for non-Jews to serve in the IDF, but he volunteered. And he is here debating people that believe that Israel is apartheid. Please continue.
10: Akbar, I just killed 10 Jews. I have their blood on my hand. I stole her phone. I'm speaking with you from her phone. This is a Palestinian, which you will call a civilian if the IDF eliminates. So this is one of the many videos that Hamas uploaded, and they themselves were proud of killing, guess what, Arabs and Jews in the 7th of October. And just before I start actually my speech, you know, it's funny, Mr. President, you as an Egyptian talking about the land of Palestine and stalling. You know, back in 1948, when the Arabs did not agree to the partition plan and the Jews did, and they opened the war and they lost the war, they lost the war, but you know what? They kept the West Bank and they kept Gaza. Do you know who actually ruled Gaza between 48 to 67 and who ruled the West Bank between 48 to 67? No. Not Israel. It was Egypt in Gaza and it was Jordan illegally in the West Bank. Now, here's a question, rhetorical one, because I really don't care about your answer. From 48 to 67, you as an Egyptian, you should know that Egypt controlled Gaza, yet they never offered a state to the Palestinians to take, which right now they are actually fighting for. They're also fighting for the West Bank. They're fighting for borders of 67. That's at least what the Palestinian Authority wants. Not like Mohammed al-Kurd and all the distinguished speakers who wants the annihilation of Israel from the river to the sea, right? But here's the thing. How much I bet with you that you have no clue which river and which sea, but you are like zombies. From the river to the sea, Palestine would be free. Listen carefully. If you want to free Palestine, first free Palestine from Hamas. First free Palestine from the terrorists. Here's the thing. If I say free Palestine from Hamas and you actually booing, then guys, I'm sorry to tell you, you are a terror supporters. Point. That is the point. Now, when I'll give you. I'll tell you what. I thought by giving point of information, it means that the speaker is brave and he's not afraid to speak. Apparently, the president here is such a coward that he couldn't even take one point of view. But don't worry, I will allow you. Nico, stomp tape. In Arabic, we say sidniak. In Hebrew, says stomp tape. Now, for her.
17: This is the second time the speaker has been booed, which is important.
18: I'm fully aware of the forms of the House, and I'll do my best to make sure the speaker heard the silence. Thank you.
10: To be honest with you, I'm not surprised, and in fact, when everybody says, I hope.
18: Yeah, another point of what has been raised, I have to pick it.
19: Just for the sake of having the debate, could the speakers on the opposition please avoid the hostility towards members of the House, just for the sake of continuing this debate?
18: The point of what has been up. Thank you very much. Listen to
10: me. All right, so basically, what we're talking about. Yeah.
20: I think members of the opposition will afford the same courtesy to members of the House as they receive.
10: Thank you. Thank you. All right. Now, just to make one very obvious statement. You know, everybody is saying the House should vote. I hope the House would vote, as if we already don't know what the House is going to vote tonight. But you know why I'm here? I'm here, one, just to show you that we are not afraid to confront
20: all those anti-Israeli lawyers who twist the facts and lie time after time. And what's so crazy is that the majority of you have never been in the land of Israel, have never lived in the land of Israel, and then you have the audacity to come to speak to an Arab who was born in Haifa, the largest mixed city in Israel, raised in Nazareth, one of the largest Arab city in Israel, and then you get the audacity to tell me if I live under apartheid regime. Shame on you. You have no clue what you're talking about. So allow me, in order for me to actually explain what's going on. Thank you. Let's go back to my childhood. I'm an Arab Israeli born in Haifa, largest mixed city in Israel, where you have Christians, Muslims, Druze, and Jews living in the city. At age 3, I moved to Nazareth with my parents, which is the largest Arab city in Israel back then. Today it's Rahat. And the way I grew up because, you know, being with Jews and Arabs together, playing football together. That's what we like. And because we were playing football in the largest mixed city in Haifa, we had Jews, Christians, Muslims, and Druze playing together. And do you think at the age of 11, 12, we cared that this guy is a Jew or this guy is an Arab? We just wanted to play football together. And that's what we did. And step by step, going out together, drinking, even inviting each other to holidays. Yes, for instance, Christmas, then the Christian friends would invite the Jews and the Muslims and the Druze to see the holidays of Christmas, for instance. Whether it was Eid al-Adha, then the Muslims or the Druze would invite the Jews and the Christians, and the Christians and the Jews would invite them to see each other and how is those holidays going together. And yes, when it was Passover, then the Jews would invite the Christians and the Muslims and the Druze to see the holidays. This is how we bridge gaps. Additionally, we wanted to learn Hebrew and we wanted to learn Arabic because language, you bridge gaps. This is how I grew up. And when I arrived to the age of 16, I asked myself a very simple question because I saw that my Druze men friend and the Jewish friends are starting their enlistment to the IDF. Now, I asked the question, why am I not serving in the IDF? Apparently, some people do not realize that Arab Christians and Arab Muslims are not obligated to serve in the IDF, but...
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1: 888-971-SAGE, 888-971-7243. I am Larry Elder. We are Salem News Channel. Coming up, Graham Plattner is formally going to officially drop out of the Senate race on Monday, at which time the Maine Democrats are going to hold a convention of 600 delegates to choose his successor. We'll get into that later on. Back to the gentleman, the Arab-Israeli, debating whether Israel is an apartheid at the Oxford Union. He served in the IDF.
2: And the Jewish friends are starting their enlistment to the IDF. Now, I ask the question, why I am not serving in the IDF? Apparently, some people do not realize that Arab Christians and Arab Muslims are not obligated to serve in the IDF, but if you want, you can volunteer. I decided to volunteer and serve in the IDF. Many people ask me, why did you choose to take that decision and actually serve in the IDF? I said, guys, it's in the initials. It's IDF. It's not the JDF. An IDF means Israeli Defense Forces, are not Jewish Defense Forces. And when Hamas and Hezbollah and the Iranian regime attack Israel, they attack all the citizens of Israel. And when the IDF protects Israel, the IDF protects all the citizens of Israel, whether you want it or not. This is how I looked at it, and this is how exactly it was. And then when I arrived at the age of 18, just a month and a half before the beginning of my service, a person came to me and said, Yusuf, are you absolutely sure that this is the way and the path that you want to take? And I said 100% yes. That was about, thank you very much. I'm very proud of that shame. Thank you very much. Thank you very much. I'm really, really proud of that shame. Now, and I said, yes, I'm 100% sure that this is the way that I want to take. All this was right up until the 4th of October, 2003. On the 4th of October, 2003, which is a month and a half before my beginning of the service, a Palestinian female suicide bomber entered the Maxim restaurant in Haifa and blew up that restaurant. It's a restaurant co-owned by Arabs and Jews. People from Arabs and Jews are eating there, working there. The devastating result of that terrible attack, 21 Israelis were murdered, Arabs and Jews. Over 50 were injured, Arabs and Jews. Arabs and Jews were killed because of that Palestinian terrorist. From that moment, I realized one thing. My decision wasn't 100%. It became 1,000,000%, and I knew that serving in the IDF is not only the right thing, but it's the most moral thing to protect my society. And when I say my society, I'm not talking about the Jewish society. I'm talking about the Israeli society, where you have Jews and Arabs together, and you can shout shame as much as you want, as I told you. I am so proud in every decision that I took to protect my country, to protect my society, and to protect my people from terrorist organizations.
1: We will pick this up on the other side. Maine Democrats will hold a convention of 600 delegates, but we'll finish this up on the other side. 888-971-SAGE. Do not leave town.
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0: News this hour at Town Hall. I'm Bob Agnew in Washington. As the trade rhetoric continues to fly, President Trump is not backing down.
6: The United States has imposed 50% tariffs on $20 billion in Canadian goods, including hockey sticks and medical supplies. President Trump says the move protects American jobs and strengthens U.S. leverage. Canadian Prime Minister Mark Carney says Canada will respond dollar for dollar. The dispute could put North America's trade agreement under new pressure, with no further talks currently scheduled. Ken Lorman reporting.
0: The White House is taking action now to bring down the cost of beef by changing some of its trade regulations. Here's correspondent Willie Nelson with a closer look.
7: President Trump is temporarily waiving higher tariffs on ground beef imports for the next 90 days. The move allows up to 300,000 metric tons of ground beef into the country without the usual higher out-of-quota tariffs. The president says the imported beef will be sold at 25% below current market prices to help lower costs for American families while the domestic cattle herd rebuilds. Willie Nelson, Washington.
0: Ranchers in northern Mexico are preparing to resume cattle exports to the U.S. as a year-long ban comes to an end. That ban had been imposed due to a parasite outbreak affecting cattle industries on both sides of the border. The plan is to resume imports August 24th. New CDC figures highlighted by the Trump White House show a sharp decline in overdose deaths in 2025. Here's Richard Boyd.
8: Supporters say the numbers prove President Trump's border and cartel crackdown is saving lives. Synthetic opioid deaths fell 22% from nearly 49,000 in 2024 to about 38,000 in 2025. Overall, overdose deaths dropped 14%. The administration credits tougher border enforcement, action against traffickers, and pressure on cartels for what it calls a major fentanyl breakthrough. Richard Boyd reporting.
0: More at townhall.com.
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0: A big win for President Trump and his ballroom project. We get more from correspondent Laura Winters.
10: Chief Justice John Roberts rules work on President Trump's ballroom can continue at the White House. President Trump taking to his Truth Social page, writing, "The military ballroom complex being built on the hallowed grounds of the White House, which is so vital for national security, will be the greatest of its kind."
0: That is correspondent Laura Winters reporting. Some new advice coming in to President Trump regarding the ongoing war with Iran. Some observers believe the president's words could be nearly as influential as any military force in challenging Iran's ruling regime. Analysts say President Trump might want to spotlight the mullah's brutality, corruption, and hypocrisy, including the privileged lifestyles of regime elites abroad. They argue that stronger communication tools, including efforts to bypass internet blackouts, could help Iranians organize and resist. More at Town Hall. Tesla recalling nearly 3 million vehicles in China now over door handles that have a safety issue.
11: Tesla and other Chinese car makers are recalling more than 4 million vehicles over safety concerns, including risks tied to their door handles. Tesla's recalling about 2.98 million vehicles, including models 3, Y, X, and S, over door handle safety risks. This follows China's announcement in February to ban hidden door handles seen commonly on Tesla and other Chinese electric vehicles starting next year. It follows EV accidents where hidden electronic door handles fail to function and trapped passengers. Keith Peters reporting.
0: The White House is setting an ambitious new goal for American space launches. President Trump signed a national security presidential memorandum to restore U.S. leadership in space transportation, aiming for more than 1,000 launches and reentries on American soil each year by 2030. More at townhall.com.
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12: Aid from South Central, the Prince of Pico Union, the Czar of Common Sense, the Great Elderski, Don Lorenzo. Welcome to the program.

0: 888-971-SAGE, 888-971-7243. Larry Elder. Later on, we're going to talk about Graham Plattner. He is formally dropping out of the race on Monday. That's setting the stage for the Maine Democrats to choose a successor in their effort to unseat Susan Collins, the longtime Republican senator from Maine. And coming up, we're going to talk to a former member of Black Lives Matter who saw the light. Right now, we're talking about a new poll showing Jews have a more positive view of Zohran Mamdani than they do among Bibi Netanyahu. Mamdani, of course, famously says that he would arrest Bibi Netanyahu if Netanyahu set foot in New York City for allegedly being a war criminal. Mamdani refers to Israel as an apartheid state, accuses Israel of committing genocide, supports boycott, divest, sanction, which Chuck Schumer calls anti-Semitic, but he's never referred to Mamdani as being anti-Semitic. Jewish adults have a more favorable view of him, 44%, than they do among Bibi Netanyahu, 33%. There is a distinction between secular Jews and religious Jews. Religious Jews overwhelmingly support Bibi Netanyahu. We're listening to a debate, a Israeli-Palestinian at the Oxford Union is challenging the idea that Israel is an apartheid state. He volunteered for the IDF, did not have to. Only Jews have an obligation to join the IDF. Non-Jews do not. He did. He explains why he did. Continue.
1: Who told us to time kill Arabs and Jews? Now, after a year, I become a commander. I, as an Arab, was a commander of Jewish soldiers in the IDF. Take that, apartheid. You're talking about apartheid. I gave orders to Jewish soldiers to do exactly what an Arab IDF soldiers said to do. And then, and as I said, you keep shouting shame. I'm proud of that. Proud of that. Proud of that. Proud of that. I do want the time that they shout shame. Now, here's the thing. I'm going to actually give you a point. One time I was in a lecture, and I gave exactly this point where I said, I'm an Arab. I commanded over Jewish soldiers in the IDF. And then some anti-Israeli zombie get up and says, Yusuf, you are an absolute sucker. You know why? And I said, why? Because once there is no use of you, you're an Arab. The Jews will kick you and throw you to the garbage. That's what has been told to me in front of 500 students. When there is no use of you, the Jews will throw you. Everybody start cheering there from the anti-Israelis, clapping and like having fun. And I say, this is really interesting. Because you know what? I have a story where actually there was no use of me. And in fact, not only there was no use of me, but saving me is putting Jewish lives in danger. Now, according to this anti-Israeli, this is the perfect time. I do need to finish this story if they interrupted me too many times. Now, as I said, this person who said to me that Jews will throw you in the garbage, then based on his idea, this is exactly the best time to do it. Throw me to the garbage. But instead of that, four soldiers put me on a stretcher. Yes, because I participated in the Second Lebanon War. Fight Hezbollah, the terrorist organization. And I was injured 4 days before ceasefire. At that time when I was injured badly, and knowing that Hezbollah is going to target the rescue mission, the Jewish soldiers there, they should have thrown me to the garbage, according to him. But instead of that, they put me in a stretcher, lifted it up, backed up with another four Jewish soldiers, run 3 kilometers under fire when an RPG goes above your head, and literally bringing me to safety, saving my life. They didn't have to do that according to any things that you think about. Everybody talking about the relationship between the Arabs and Jews, and let me tell you why I'm so positive, so strong voice about that. Because while you were going on, I felt it. I smelled it. I tasted it. I saw it. I heard it. It happened to me. You want to lie? Keep lying. But the simple fact is, when you arrive and speak about the apartheid myth, you need to understand that when you talk about apartheid, you either bring facts or you be quiet. Because according to Amnesty International, Israel is making an apartheid regime from the river to the sea, including the 2 million Arab Israelis, which is a blended lie from the river to the sea. Because here, this is me. This is me winning actually an honorary doctorate from the University of Ariel when you talk about academics. This is Salim Zubran, an Arab judge who sent to prison a Jewish prime minister and a Jewish president for committing crimes. Both of them were Jews. An Arab judge sent to prison a Jewish prime minister and a Jewish president to jail. You see this MK? This MK is the most anti-Israeli member of Knesset in Israel. Yet this MK earns $10,000 from the taxpayer. Most of them comes from a Jew. And he has the right to talk about Israel as much as he wants. If he lived in apartheid, he would be in jail right now. And how about Samir Haji Yahya? You know what's so amazing? There's a stereotype. They say the Jews control the money. Jews control the money. Well, guess what? Samir Haji Yahya is an Arab Muslim from the city of Taibe. You know what's so amazing about Samir Haji Yahya? Should I say Dr. Samir Haji Yahya? He was the head of the largest bank in Israel. An Arab Muslim is the head of the largest bank in Israel in a stereotype where you see that the Jews control the money. And how about this guy? I'll finish. I'm going to finish. I'm going to finish. Let's take the microphone a little bit. Thank you for that. And I'll try to be less intensive, but you obviously understand how it is important when I stand in front of you knowing my reality, and when there are a bunch of people that never been in Israel and telling me my reality, of course I would be a little bit motivation and talking like this. Let's continue about the Israeli apartheid. Look at this. This is Anan Khalili. He's an Arab Muslim playing for the Israeli football team. Not only that, when he played for the under-19 Israeli soccer team, he finished as the top scorer, where Israel achieved an unbelievable achievement, finishing third in football. This is crazy, I'm telling you. Now, before I finish, here's what you are not going to hear. What you're not going to hear from our nice gentlemen and opponents here, you will not hear them talking about this person. I'm not even sure that they know who is this person. Do you have any idea, Mr. President? Anybody? Anybody has idea who is this? Of course not. You know, this is Islam Hijazi. She was killed with more than 90 bullets by Hamas because she wouldn't give them aid. She was responsible for giving aid. And when Hamas, the terrorists, came to take this aid and she refused, they shot her. You know what's so crazy? They did not deny it. Whoever calling me liar, Hamas did not deny it, you useful idiots. Well, you know, but here's the story. You will never, never, ever talk about it. But here is my last point about the apartheid, about the relationship of the Arabs and the Jews. Does anybody of you even know who they are? Yusuf and Hamza? Yusuf and Hamza are Arab Muslim Israelis who were kidnapped by the terrorist organization Hamas on the 7th of October and still held hostages over 415 days. This is the reality. And if you think, and look at this person here booing the Arab Muslims. So you understand the reality, huh? There is a person here that booing Arab Muslims being held hostage by the terrorist organization Hamas. This is absolutely unbelievable. And this is my last comment, because I know that I've been here because of this interrupting. Now, ladies and gentlemen, by the way, just to let you know, if anybody, because I've heard here someone saying collaborator, I've heard that someone called me here collaborator. I really urge you not to insult Nico Pellet, please. That's one. And second, to refer to the genocide act that you're talking about, there's a reason why all of you, or the majority of you, talking about 40,000. Ask yourself one question. Why you never differentiate between combatants and civilians? Why are you always bringing 40,000? Once you start realizing that the IDF managed to eliminate more than 10,000 terrorists, you will understand what's something called the ratio in war, unfortunately, that Hamas started, whether you like it or you don't like it. I know. No, they're booing me and they can't finish. I want to finish.
2: Order.
1: I want
2: to
1: finish.
2: Order. Could
1: I
2: ask the speaker to conclude?
1: I really want
2: to
1: finish. Guys, I really want to finish. Keep booing me, and I'm going to keep going. Okay. Ladies and gentlemen, whether you like it or not, what is happening in Gaza today, what is happening in the war that you
0: and he talks about, they're not making a distinction between combatants and civilians, and we'll leave it there. Now, every few years, I run across a documentary that really...
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0: SAGE 888-971-7243. I am Larry Elder. We are still on the news channel for 3 days in a row. We've now bombed Iran. Maine Democrats are holding a convention of 600 delegates to choose a successor to Graham Plattner, who will formally withdraw his candidacy on Monday. The trans lover of Tyler Robinson, the alleged assassin of Charlie Kirk, says Robinson was acting erratically after Charlie was killed. Also going to talk about fraud that the Secretary of Education has uncovered K-12. All of this and more, 888-971-SAG. But first, it is my pleasure to welcome to you a Prager Youth personality, commentator, has over 2.7 million followers, various platforms, which amounts to 1 billion annual views. He is a former member of Black Lives Matter. Please welcome to the program Xavier DeRusso.
1: Hello, thanks for having me.
0: Xavier, you hear that applause for you?
1: I do. I love it.
0: I mean, what a name. Xavier DeRusso. You have a name like that, Xavier, you have to be one of two things, either a painter who specializes in the Renaissance period or a drug dealer. There's nothing in the middle.
1: Well, I'll say one of those runs in my family, but I'll let you guess which one.
0: Xavier, talk to us a little bit about your background. I understand you used to belong to Black Lives Matter. Why and what happened?
1: Yeah, so I grew up in a very left-wing household. I would say it was borderline Marxist. And I spent my entire life being told just in this tiny cornfield redneck town that I grew up in that I needed to view everything through the lens of race. So as I was trying to find myself, feeling like I was too black for the white kids, too white for the black kids, eventually it got to the point where I was a BLM activist long before it was even popular. And as a joke, during the pandemic, I was bored and I applied to be on this reality show where I would go on Netflix and essentially teach people how to be a BLM activist. And I was going to make, to prepare for the show, I was going to make a whole series where I debunked PragerU, I debunked Charlie Kirk, all of these different prolific figures in the conservative space. And I accidentally debunked myself, so much so that I walked away from the show, I walked away from the BLM movement, and I started speaking out about what I've learned.
0: Tell me where you grew up.
1: So I was born in Southside Chicago, and then I grew up in the middle of nowhere cornfields of central Illinois, a small town called Pontiac.
0: Talk to me about your home life, your mom, your dad.
1: Yeah, so it was definitely an interesting household. Both my parents had two kids when they came together, and then I was the one of the two of them. My dad raised my mom's two kids, and we were, I don't want to say, you know, dirt broke, but we definitely were struggling. I watched my parents struggle most of my life, and I appreciated that they moved to this tiny cornfield town, because I always say it was like Fresh Prince of Bel-Air, but backwards, where my eldest brother got into trouble one time, so our whole family moved to the middle of nowhere because my parents didn't want to see us grow up and be hood rats. But because of that, I was the one that's the youngest in the family. I adapted the most. I adapted the easiest and the most quickly. But the rest of my family, it was very much a culture shock for them to go from Inglewood, Chicago, to this tiny cornfield town where, again, 90% white, very redneck, and only 10,000 people.
0: How did you get along with the whites?
1: So getting along with the whites is crazy. But I mean, it was great. Definitely in retrospect, there were times where I dealt with encounters of racism. There were circumstantial times where people would say things that, to me, that were crazy. But more than anything, it was just kids being ignorant, not really understanding the weight of the racial comments that they would sometimes make to me. But overall, I was really popular. I was really well liked. I was in 15 clubs. I was in two sports, and it was honestly the best thing that my parents could have done for me, putting me in that environment rather than Southside Chicago, where we initially were.
0: If you were popular and embraced by your white friends, what attracted you to Black Lives Matter?
1: It was the identity crisis that I would have, where there would be times where I would just go and be around either my black family or my black friends in Chicago, my family. And I was always just, you know, sometimes being chastised because I sounded too white. And I was just so determined to find my identity that I felt like I had to root my identity in my blackness. I felt like I had to go out of my way to talk about black history, to talk about black issues, and to seem like I was with the culture, just so I didn't feel like I was too ingrained in the quote-unquote white culture that I was growing up in. And then once I got to college, I started just entertaining all the different woke ideas. At the time, Bernie Sanders was running for president, and I was a broke college.

0: advocate, so anything that was free sounded great to me. So I was supporting Bernie Sanders, and I just kept going on that route. And just locally, I was becoming an activist. I was always talking about black issues, what I thought was relevant to society online. And I never took it to that next level until I started getting ready, or before actually getting ready for the show, is when everything happened with George Floyd. And once that happened, everybody in my community turned to me. They're like, you're the one who's been talking about this for years. So I just quadrupled down in addition to getting ready to go on that Netflix show.
1: I'm talking to Xavier DeRousseau. He is a Prager Unit personality. Xavier, when you decided to rethink your relationship with Black Lives Matter, how did your Black Lives Matter colleagues deal with you?
0: You know, it was a bit all of the above. What I didn't realize back when I was a liberal was that my more conservative-leaning friends were much more open to our differences of opinion than my liberal friends were. So when I started to tell my more left-wing friends that I was starting to second-guess certain things, I was starting to have questions about the organizations, I wasn't, you know, that the riots weren't sitting well with me, I had some friends be like, you know, I get those are valid questions, maybe we should look into it, but a lot of them just wholeheartedly rejected me. I was told that I needed to fall in line. I was told that I was sounding like a coon, like a sellout, and that I was buying into the propaganda. And I just kept asking questions, and months kept going by. And the more I started looking into all of these different issues, the more I started to realize that I just did not align with BLM, nor did I align with the Democratic Party anymore.
1: How did you deal with being called a coon and a sellout, and I assume Uncle Tom?
0: Well, by the time that I finally started speaking out about my new change of perspective and my new opinions, I had already accepted at that point that people were going to say the most vile things about me, because I understand that people are really afraid of being just encountered by the truth. And I accepted that I was going to lose some friends. I didn't think it was going to be as aggressive as it was. I didn't realize that I was going to have people calling me a Klan member, and that I was going to be having people, or even in my own family, banning me from coming to certain funerals, telling me that I was a white supremacist. That did catch me off guard, but I knew that I was dead set on a mission of fighting propaganda, and I was willing to deal with all the insults that came with that.
1: We only have 1 minute left in this segment, Xavier. Hope you can stay here for another segment. What do you think has been the impact of Black Lives Matter on America?
0: I think it's created a massive amount of division. You know, we got to the point where we could all agree to disagree on certain things. We could laugh. We could make jokes. We could be lighthearted. And then Black Lives Matter just put this hyperfixation on race and all the most irrelevant issues. And unfortunately, we are still dealing with the ripple effect of that division today, as more propaganda has been brought into the BLM umbrella. It's no longer just about race. It's about every single category you can think of, and they will make it somehow, some way, a black person's issue.
1: My guest is Xavier DeRousseau. He is a Prager University personality. We're talking about his conversion from Black Lives Matter into the independent thinker that he is right now. We come back, I want to ask you what you studied in college. I want to ask you what you think the issues are now facing the black community in America. 888-971-SAGE, 888-971-7243. Do not leave town.
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9: I believe that we do need to defund the police insofar as defunding the police is disinvesting in the means of incarcerating someone or killing them on the streets. What if we were to invest in social services? What if we were to invest in public schools? What if we were to invest in public libraries? What would the world look like there? And I think that has to be the way we go. And that means both investing more in these services, and it also means investing less in police.
1: 888-971-SAGE, 888-971-7243. I am Larry Elder. We are Salem News Channel. That is Abdul El Sayed, the leading Senate candidate for Democrats in Michigan, saying he wants to defund the police. Now he's backing away from all that, but saying he wants to defund the police. My guest is Xavier DeRusseau, a former member of Black Lives Matter, now a PragerU personality with a very, very big following. Xavier, when you hear somebody like this man talk about defund the police, and you see polls showing that 81% of blacks want the police manpower to remain the same or to be increased, what's your reaction?
0: You know, it just shows that these people want absolute anarchy and that they don't have the best interest of Americans, let alone black Americans, in mind. Because every single black person that you talk to, they want to see increased safety in their neighborhood. And if they don't want to see more safety, it's because they're the ones causing the threats. So when you have someone saying that they want fewer police officers around, there's no logic to that. there's absolutely no positive. There's no net positive to that being the situation. So it's scary to me that we have so many people in our country that are wanting to see us without borders, without law enforcement, and without any kind of common sense policy that anyone with survival instinct would want.
1: Notice he said we need to, quote, invest in schools. He didn't say we need school choice. He said invest in schools. We spend more money than any other country, K through 12, than I think Luxembourg maybe Switzerland. But everybody else spends, every other country, we outspend them, and we're getting lousy results. Something like 85% of black eighth graders, I know you know this, are neither math nor reading proficient. But he never even suggested school choice, which the Democrats, of course, are adamantly opposed to.
0: And you know what's interesting is not only do we put billions of dollars into our education system, but we have other countries putting billions of dollars into corrupting our education system. And right now we have this epidemic where we have so much focus being on education, but we're being educated, or our youth are being educated on all the wrong things. They're being told to hyperfixate on these different social causes and these different pathways that ultimately lead to socialism and communism, rather than learning how to read. You have so many kids that are graduating. There was even one kid that graduated in Suther school because they graduated with honors without even knowing how to read. So the amount of illiterate people we have going into our society, it's scary, because these are the people that are supposed to be, you know, voting. These are the people who are supposed to be leading our country and being the future of our nation. And when they can't read and they're not educated, they don't have any financial literacy or basic skills to be productive members of society, we end up in a societal collapse. And that's exactly what people on the left and these external threats that we have, that's what they want to see happen to Americans.
1: You know, we have a lot of loud voices, a lot of young loud voices on the left, black voices, people like Jasmine Crockett, people like Joy Reid, people like Don Lemon. I've not heard any of them talk about what I consider to be the number one issue facing America in general, and the black American in particular, and that's a large number of kids who enter the world without a father in the home, married to the mother. I've not heard one thing from any of these people about that. Sonny Hostin, not one word about this.
0: Well, you know, it's very terrifying to see how many kids are growing up without a father, but it's even more terrifying when you realize that whether or not they have a father in the home, these kids are still growing up and not being able to read. And the reason that you don't see these left-wing characters at this point, because they're not even showcasing the real thoughts, you have these characters that are ignoring the real issues in the black community, is because they are just out here for the grift. They know that victimhood is very profitable, and as long as they continue to leverage this idea that black people are these oppressed victims, that's going to keep funding their pockets and getting them elected into offices. And Jasmine Crockett in particular makes me so frustrated, because never in my life have I seen someone code switch backwards. I can understand why people code switch when they're around their more casual friends or their family members, that they might use more slang, they might, you know, dabble into the jargon and slur their words a little bit. But Jasmine speaks so eloquently and showcases her education when she's behind the scenes, but then whenever she's around, you know, professional people and supposed to conduct herself with decorum, she gets on stage and starts acting like a babbling ghetto idiot. And that, to me, is the most shameful thing that you can do to young black girls who are looking up to her. They should be looking up to someone that is leading by example, not leading by an example that's going to drive them into poverty and to, you know, just a very unsuccessful lifestyle. And Jasmine knows that.
1: Well, Xavier, we're going to have to leave it there. I know you are having a huge impact. I'm sure you're red-pilling a lot of people, changing a lot of minds. And I just want to encourage you to just keep on going. I really, really am impressed. Xavier DeRusso, Prager University personality, 2.7 million followers on various platforms. Xavier, thank you for taking the time. We appreciate it.
0: It was an honor to be here.
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1: 888-971-SAGE, 888-971-7243. I am Larry Elder. We are Salem News Channel. An earthquake ravaged Venezuela. The search continues for victims who incredibly might still be alive. We're talking 14 days after being trapped in debris from collapsed buildings following two devastating earthquakes. There are still several million tons of debris in most affected parts of Venezuela, and neighbors are helping their friends search for relatives by digging in the rubble themselves. Listen to this update from Canadian Broadcasting. Miracles are still happening amidst these collapsed buildings.
17: There are believed to be about five people who were in a barbershop when the earthquake hits on June 24th, those twin earthquakes that rocked this part of Venezuela. And there are people here holding on to this thread of hope that they may still, after this earthquake, they still believe there's this small sliver of a chance. There's people reporting that they've heard voices. And
1: 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That's 855-918-4673. 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We're going to talk about Graham Platner, formally going to withdraw his candidacy on Monday. But first, Mark is in Los Angeles. Mark, always nice to hear from you.
13: Good. Thank you, Larry. Why don't you tell me, I'm pretty sure I know why, but why don't you tell me why you hate the Obamas?
1: Hate is a really strong word. I don't hate them. Do I dislike their policy? Do I dislike his policies? Do I dislike the race card he's been playing? Do I dislike the way Michelle Obama, beginning of every year, came out and talked about the gap between what men and women are being paid for doing the very same work, which is a lie? I think that they've done a lot of damage to the country. I really think Obamacare has done a lot of damage to the country. I think the stimulus package did a lot of damage to the country. I think the so-called Iran deal did a lot of damage to the country. I think that they were probably... I think Obama was probably one of the worst presidents we have ever had. You've heard me say this before, Mark. I don't know why you're asking this. I was in Boston in 2004 when this young man from Illinois, a state senator, skinny guy with kind of funny ears and a funny name nobody could pronounce, came out and gave an amazing speech and talked about how there's no blue America, there's no red America, there's just one America, United States of America. People went nuts. There's no black America, there's no white America, there's just one America. People went nuts. That's the man that people thought they hired. The man had a 70% approval when he walked into the Oval Office the third week of January 2009. For the next 8 years, one race card after another, after another, after another, to the point where both blacks and whites thought race relations got worse when he left 8 years later, when both of them thought race relations would improve when he walked into the Oval Office. He did a great deal of damage. The guy played the race card. Somebody who grew up with a mixed relationship, his white grandparents took care of him. And here he is talking about how much racism there is in America. It is BS. It's nonsense. And he, in my opinion, encouraged a whole bunch of people like Jasmine Crockett, Joy Reid, and all these people, Sonny Hostin, to go BMW about how much racism there is in America, in part because of what Barack Obama said and did. So I intensely dislike what he did to this country. Intensely.
13: Okay. So, if that is all the case, and you're going just with facts, then why would you not have said, when Donald Trump, and you're going to give me the Hillary explanation, assuming she did that, why didn't you say anything when Trump always said...
1: You're talking about the birther stuff. I most certainly did. I said it's a waste of time, a waste of energy. I said this man is from here. And Donald Trump ultimately conceded that he is from here. But you pointed this out, because you know what I'm going to say, Mark. It was Hillary's campaign that started it. And don't go by me. Go by that book called Game Change, written by John Heilman and Mark Halperin. And they both covered the 2008 campaign. And it was Hillary Clinton's campaign that put that rumor out. It was her henchman named Sidney Blumenthal who did it. And when Obama chose her to be Secretary of State, she wanted to bring him along. And the Obama administration refused because they were very angry at this guy for pushing this fake rumor.
13: Okay, so let's just say for argument this is all 100% true.
1: It is 100% true.
13: Wouldn't that make Donald Trump either an idiot, I'll let you choose for me, or... a worse human being.
1: It makes him wrong.
13: Alive.
1: It makes him wrong. I believe he sincerely thought that Obama was not from here. And keep in mind, I'm saying he was wrong. I'm not, Hillary pushed it. I'm not calling her stupid either. They were wrong. The bureau chief of the McClatchy newspapers, his name is James Asher, said that Sidney Blumenthal told him that Obama was from Africa. He put a reporter on to track down the story, and it came back that it wasn't true. Trump put a lot of money into it, and it came back that it wasn't true. He ultimately said it wasn't true. It'd be one thing if he was still saying it's true, but he's not saying that anymore because he was wrong.
13: And he never apologized.
1: No, Trump doesn't apologize for anything. That's how he rolls.
13: Okay, let me ask you two quick questions, same subject. You obviously know who John Boehner was, right?
1: John Boehner said... Go ahead.
13: Boehner.
1: Mm-hmm.
13: John Boehner said, after John McCain died and he did not pick a Republican to do his eulogy and he picked Obama, a lot of Republicans went crazy. And two, but more importantly, and this is a poll that even the lying Fox has admitted is completely true, all Americans, Democrats and Republicans, when they have been asked who is the most popular president to this day, personality
1: who,
13: and everything.
1: Who cares about popularity? I care about policy. I care about effectiveness. I know he's popular. So what? I'm Larry Ogden.
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1: 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Coming up, Maine Democrats are going to hold a convention of 600 delegates to choose a replacement for Graham Plattner, who will formally drop out on Monday. We're also going to talk about what Trump said about the accusations against Plattner and the trans lover of Tyler Robinson, the alleged assassin of Charlie Kirk, since Robinson was acting erratically after Charlie Kirk was killed. Trump says the Senate needs to get tough and pass the Save America Act. Don Lemon says, I'm proud to be an American, but embarrassed as an American right now. Don't know whether he's talking about Trump or Jasmine Crockett. Let me just say a thing or two real quickly about what our friend, the magnificent Mark, said about Barack Obama's popularity. He's absolutely right. Surveys have shown that Obama remains one of the most popular recent presidents we've ever had. So what? I care about effectiveness. I care about policies. As far as popularity is concerned, however, if you look at popularity within the party, Donald Trump, until recently, more popular than any other president at this juncture in his second term in decades. The people who love Donald Trump love him and will walk on hot coals for him. More popular than Obama was at this juncture in his second term. Look it up. The other thing that Obama did is put out this lie about the police being systemically racist. And in his second term, because of this rhetoric, he triggered a black man into murdering two New York police officers, Officers Lou and Ramos, as they sat in their car. Black guy either told friends or posted on social media his anger over what he thought was a systemic racism against black people, something that Obama pushed when he embraced Black Lives Matter. Another black man killed five officers in Dallas, motivated by the same BS. Another black man killed three officers in Baton Rouge, Louisiana, motivated by the same BS. This is the legacy of Barack Hussein Obama. 888-971-SAGE. Do not leave town.
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20: Town Hall, I'm Bob Agnew in Washington. The U.S. and Canada continue to wrangle over trade and tariffs, with the U.S. targeting $20 billion worth of Canada's goods for 50% tariffs. Right away, Canada came back with what Prime Minister Mark Carney said would be a dollar-for-dollar response on U.S. goods. The Energy Department investing $500 million to modernize a major steel facility in Middletown, Ohio.
21: The Trump administration says the project will protect 2,300 American jobs and strengthen the domestic supply chain. Cleveland-Cliffs plans to upgrade its blast furnace, generate electricity from mill gases, and recycle industrial byproducts. Supporters call it a step toward restoring U.S. manufacturing and reducing dependence on foreign suppliers, while acknowledging taxpayers shouldn't have to subsidize the industry forever. Richard Boyd reporting.
20: Some war observers believe President Trump's words could be nearly as influential as military force in challenging Iran's ruling regime.
22: Analysts say President Trump should spotlight the mullah's brutality, corruption, and hypocrisy, including the privileged lives of regime elites abroad. They argue that stronger communication tools, including efforts to bypass internet blackouts, could help Iranians organize and resist. Supporters believe exposing Tehran's propaganda may be critical to turning public anger into a movement for freedom. Ken Lorman reporting.
20: New CDC figures highlighted by the Trump White House show a sharp decline in overdose deaths in 2025. Supporters say the numbers prove President Trump's border and cartel crackdown is saving lives. Synthetic opioid deaths fell 22% from nearly 49,000. In 2024 to about 38,000 last year. Overall overdose deaths dropped by 14%. The administration credits tough border enforcement.
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20: The White House is setting an ambitious new goal for American space launches.
23: President Trump signed a national security presidential memorandum to restore U.S. leadership in space transportation. The order aims for more than 1,000 launches and reentries on American soil each year by 2030. It directs agencies to speed up permitting, expand launch sites, and work more closely with private companies. The policy also calls for greater commercial access to the moon and Mars. Willie Nelson, Washington.
20: Tesla is recalling about 2.98 million vehicles in China over concerns about dangerous door handles. The recall includes models 3, Y, X, and S. That follows China's announcement back in February. It will ban hidden door handles seen commonly on Tesla and other Chinese electric vehicles starting next year. That ban was imposed after a number of EV accidents in which hidden electronic door handles failed to function properly and, in many cases, trapped passengers inside. You'll find breaking news and analysis at townhall.com.
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5: 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They're on painkillers, muscle relaxers, sleeping pills. They're on anti-anxiety, antidepressants. They're on steroids, antibiotics, protein pump inhibitors. They're on SSRIs. They're on acid reflux medication. This is the majority of senior citizens. They're on 12 medications on average. So you want to be the 1%. You want to be the 1% that's on zero medications. And you could do it, right? If you don't want to take high blood pressure meds, then you better eat healthy, exercise, go to bed early. If you don't want to be on cancer meds, you better avoid sugar, avoid chemicals, avoid toxins, avoid stress. If you don't want to be on diabetes medications, you must avoid bread and pasta and juice and soda and lemonade. If you don't want autoimmune disease, you must avoid all dairy and corn and gluten and soy and coffee and alcohol. So you don't have to be on medications, but you got to do the right thing. Right. If you don't want to be on sleeping pills, then you got to stop eating at 6 p.m. You got to stop using electronics at night. You got to turn off your smart devices. You got to go for a walk during sunset if you don't want to be on sleeping pills. Right. So you got to do the work. Your health doesn't come for free. But if you do all the right things, you can avoid having certain conditions. You can avoid being on medications, right? So a lot of people who are senior citizens, especially after they retire, live a sedentary lifestyle. That's not good. Don't be a couch potato. The worst thing you could do is retire, sit on your couch, watch the news, drinking your wine or your beer, eating your Marmars or your Dunkin' Donuts. Doesn't matter what you do after you retire, as long as you don't become a couch potato. So maybe you'll volunteer. Maybe you'll take a class at the community college. Maybe you'll start taking vacations. Maybe you'll start helping out other people. Maybe you'll start working at the church. Maybe you'll start helping at the senior citizen center. Maybe you'll work at the food kitchen. Maybe you'll start your own charity. Maybe you'll just get a random job that you love, not for the money, but just for the passion and for the love of the game. Maybe you'll start a book club. Maybe you'll learn how to crochet. Maybe you'll take a dance class. Maybe you'll learn how to play a musical instrument. I don't care what it is, but be active, learn new things, meet new people, go to new places. When you retire, this is the time for you to use your brain in ways they've never been used before. If you do the same thing every week, your brain gets worse. And senior citizens are notorious for being creatures of habits. They do the same thing every single week. That's the worst thing for your brain and body. You have to do different things every day of the week. Meet new people, go to new places, learn new things. That is how you spend your retirement. Helping others, living your passion, traveling. All right. So, you know, maybe join the Senior Citizen Club. They always have different speakers, different activities, different trips. You got to be social. If you're sitting at home watching TV, you're asocial. That's no good. That's the worst thing for your brain. Human beings are social. We need to be around people. So when you retire, a lot of times people are less social. They're not hanging out with their work friends anymore. They're staying at home more. They're doing less activities. It's got to be the opposite. You got to go out more, do more activities, see more people, travel to more places. Now that you have the time and the money and the means, enjoy life. Don't sit at home being a couch potato, living that sedentary lifestyle. Sitting is the new smoking. It will literally kill you. Isolation will literally kill you. That's why solitary confinement is the worst punishment in jail. Nobody wants to be alone. Being alone makes your brain cells die off. There's no reason to live. You got to help others. It gives you a reason to live. If your brain has no reason to live, nothing to do, nobody to help, no passion, nothing to fulfill, no dreams, dies off. Don't be like the 99% of senior citizens. Be the 1%. The 1%'s on no medication. The 1% is exercising every single day. The 1% is being in nature, getting sunlight and oxygen and grounding and earthing and putting your feet in the grass and the dirt and the sand. The 1% is leaving the house. The 1% is being social. The 1% is traveling to new places. The 1% is eating healthier. The 1% is working on their posture and actually growing and getting taller. 99% of senior citizens are shrinking. Why don't you be the 1% and start growing and improve your posture? 99% of senior citizens, their bones are getting weaker. Be the 1% where your bones are getting stronger. 99% of the senior citizens, their vision is getting worse. Be the 1% where your vision improves, but you got to work for it. You have to do the eye exercises. Your vision is not going to improve by watching TV or going on your cell phone. Your vision's going to improve by doing eye exercises, such as the Brock string exercises, such as gaze stability exercises, such as micro saccades, such as pursuits, optokinetics, vestibular ocular reflexes. That's how your vision gets better. Pencil push-ups. You can improve your vision. You could be the 1%, but you got to do the eye exercises because 99% of senior citizens are not doing eye exercises. You can improve your memory. You have to do memory exercises. And the brain loves memory exercises that involves the hand or the fingers. Your memory can improve. You don't want to be the 99% where your memory gets worse. Be the 1% where your memory gets better. You can improve these things if you put the effort. You got to do the work. If you do the work, you'll get the results. You want to be like the 99% whose posture gets worse, or you want to be the 1% whose posture gets better? And guess what? Your posture can get better if you do posture exercises every day. If you don't do posture exercises, your posture is going to get worse. If you do posture exercises, it's going to get better. This is not rocket science, people. But you got to do the work. You want to improve your memory, you do memory exercises. You want to improve your vision, do vision exercises. You want to improve your posture, do posture exercises. You got to do the work, and everything can improve. You got to be that 1%. We have more energy, more strength. Every day in our office meeting, we just have a random question just to get to know each other and to have some fun. And today's question, you know, what are you most proud of? And my answer was that I'm most proud of getting healthier as I get older. So when I went from 28 to 38, I improved my strength. I improved my flexibility, my speed. And then went from 38 to 48. My energy improved. I lift more weights. I run a faster mile. I'm better at basketball. I'm better at soccer. I'm better at tennis. My memory's better. My vision's better. My posture's better. I'm more spiritual. I'm more charitable. Right? So I'm getting stronger as I get older. And by the time I'm 58, my posture's going to be better. My vision's going to be better. Hopefully I can get rid of my glasses completely by 58. I used to wear glasses 100% of the day. Then it went down to 90%, 80%, 50%, 40%. Now I wear it maybe just 10% of the day. But most of the day I'm not wearing my glasses at all because I do my eye exercises and my vision keeps getting better. So my vision is going to be better at 58 than it was at 48. My vision is the best it's been in my life at 48. Better than I was in elementary school, middle school, high school, college, 20s, 30s. Because my vision is improving because I'm doing eye exercises. Therefore, I'll function better, feel better, and live a better life. This is Dr. Eric Kaplan, and you're listening to Boost Your Brain Power.
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5: 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It is Senior Citizen Day. How could we be the healthiest senior citizen possible? Well, guess what? It starts early. Do you know that conditions like Parkinson's, Alzheimer's, heart attacks, they take 40 years to develop, right? So by the time your memory loss occurs, your brain has been deteriorating for 40 years. By the time you get a tremor with Parkinson's, your brain has been getting worse for 40 years. By the time you have that heart attack or stroke, your arteries have been malfunctioning for over 40 years. Maybe you have too much inflammation. Maybe you have too much chemical exposure. Maybe you have too much emotional stress over the years and years, right? It's not one bottle of beer is going to do it. But if you have a bottle of beer every single night with dinner, after the first year, nothing major, but after 10 years, 20 years, 30 years, 40 years of drinking one beer every day, it's going to build up. People just say, oh, I just have one glass of wine every day. But it's every day. Oh, I just have one or two cups of coffee every day. That's going to drain your cortisol systems. It's going to put you in stress mode. It's not just, oh, just one cup of coffee a day. It's one cup every single day for 40 years. That causes lots of problems. Don't create these bad habits when you're 20, 30, 40 years old, because when you're 50, 60, 70, 80 years old, it's too late. So start taking care of your body now. Start doing the right things now. Get rid of that beer. Get rid of that wine. Get rid of that coffee. Get rid of dairy. Get rid of those grains. Do the right things now. Don't wait till it's bad to take action. An ounce of prevention is worth a pound of cure. You only live once. So take care of your body. If you only live once, why are you going to be so unhealthy? So the last

Go outside and get some sunlight. Change a bad habit for a good habit. Be addicted to helping others. Be addicted to eating healthy. Be addicted to exercise. Be addicted to the sun. Be addicted to oxygen, to water, to fruits and veggies. Turn your bad addictions into good addictions. Right? When I don't exercise, I have withdrawal, like a drug. I need that exercise. I need that dopamine hit. It makes me feel good. I want that oxytocin, that serotonin. I want those endorphins, that happiness chemical, that runner's high. You get it from weightlifting. There's more chemicals released when you do weightlifting than any antidepressant you could ever take. There's more good happiness chemicals that are released from exercising that you could ever get from an SSRI. Exercise, especially weightlifting, is the key to improving your brain function, improving your mood. It's not just going for a walk, which is great. Go for your daily walk, get your steps in, but nothing's more important than weightlifting, especially for senior citizens. And it's not just for your osteoporosis to keep your bones strong. It keeps your brain strong, your heart strong, your muscles, your bones, your hormones. You want good testosterone? You're having erectile dysfunction? You better start doing weightlifting. There's also herbs. Tangat Ali is very good if you want to increase your testosterone. You have to do competition, right? So play some cards with your friends. Play some ping pong or pickleball or, cornhole. I don't care what it is. Bowling, golf, tennis. Do something where it's competitive. Get that testosterone going. We need to be challenged. If everything is just given to us and it's too easy, your brain gets weak. So do some weightlifting. Take that Tangat Ali. Do some competition. And if you really want to improve your hormones, your testosterone, you want to get rid of your erectile dysfunction, one of the things you could do is dip your testicles in ice water. Most people with ED have issues with circulation and blood flow. That's why exercise, weightlifting, movement is so important. And you got to have sex. If you go long hours and long days and months and years without sex, it becomes weak. You use it or you lose it. Right? So start doing the stuff that increases testosterone. Beets are very good for testosterone. Do stuff that's good for your thyroid, your hormones, selenium. Also good for the thyroid is Brazil nuts. There's so many good things you could do that are natural and holistic, but you got to take action, right? Is it normal for our testosterone for men to go down as they get older? Yeah, that's normal. Is it normal for the estrogen for women to go down? Yeah, that's normal. But it's also normal for us to continue to exercise. So don't speed up the process, slow down the process. Be responsible and don't be a couch potato. Follow the 20 rule. Every 20 minutes, you get up and move your body for 20 seconds. I don't care if it's 20 steps, 20 shoulder rolls, 20 sitting to standing, 20 jumping jacks, 20 squats, 20 push-ups, 20 sit-ups, 20 pull-ups, 20 lunges. Just do something for 20 seconds, especially after you eat dinner. Don't go too straight to the couch to watch the news. Do 20 squats.

0: squats or go for a walk after dinner to improve your digestion, bring down your cortisol, improve your metabolism, lose that little extra belly fat. All right? Do the right things. You can lose that belly fat. A lot of people have the belly fat because their cortisol levels are high, not because they're so unhealthy and the crappy food they eat, but because they're in stress mode. So I've lost weight by eating more because I'm on vacation and my stress levels go down. I can't tell you how many of my patients, especially when they go to Europe, say, oh, I'm eating the bread and the pasta and I lost weight. Yeah, because number one, the bread and the pasta is much healthier in Italy than it is in America. And number two, you're walking a lot, you're on vacation, you're having fun, and your cortisol levels are going down. So we've got to bring down that cortisol levels. Go to bed early. The amount of hours before midnight are the most important hours. Bring down that cortisol by not having electronics at night. Unplug. You shouldn't have any electronics in your bedroom, and you shouldn't watch TV at night. You shouldn't scroll through your Facebook at night. You shouldn't go on your iPad at night watching YouTube videos. You shouldn't go on your computer checking emails. Turn off all the electronics after 6. No TV, no computer, no iPad, no cell phone. Start doing the right thing. Go for a walk outside. Talk to your spouse and kids. Read a book, play a board game, listen to some music, listen to a podcast, do a jigsaw puzzle, play some Sudoku or crossword, learn how to sculpt, play a musical instrument, learn a new dance move, learn a new language, learn some pottery. Just do something productive at night. Stop watching Netflix and going on social media. That is not healthy. It's the worst thing for your brain and your body. We've got to bring down cortisol. Turn down the lights at night. Turn down the stimulation. We don't want bright lights, lots of food, lots of screen time. That's going to make things worse. All right, so we want to do stuff that's going to relax our brain. And don't listen to the news at night. That's not relaxing. You don't want to hear about murders and fires and destructions and racism and stabbings and crime and inflation. We don't want to hear about that right before bed. 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But don't listen to the news, which is all stressful. 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
0: 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This is Dr. Eric Kaplan, and you're listening to Boost Your Brain Power. It is National Senior Citizen Day, and we have to make sure that we take care of our senior citizens. And there's a lot of them. You know, those baby boomers are senior citizens now. And a lot of them are retiring. And they don't know what to do with their lives. And one of the most important things is to be with younger people. The research has shown that grandparents who spend more time with their grandkids live longer. Their brain functions better. Their memory improves. They have less risk for Alzheimer's. And the kids who spend more time with grandparents, their mood is better. They don't have as much depression, anxiety. They end up becoming more successful later in life. So spend lots of time with your family. Whether you're a grandparent, spend time with the grandkids. And if you're younger, spend time with your grandparents. Both people benefit. It's a symbiotic relationship. So we always want to make sure that we hang out with people younger than us, right? If you want to be younger and more energetic and your brain function wants to be better, then you hang out with younger people, right? So you are who you hang out with. So if you're hanging out with people that are learning new things, then you start to learn new things. But if you hang out with people that always do the same thing, then you're always going to do the same thing. If you hang out with religious people, you'll become more religious. If you hang out with smarter people, you'll become smarter. If you hang out with richer people, you'll become richer. If you hang out with successful people, you'll become successful. If you hang out with people who are intellects and love to read, then you'll be an intellect and love to read. Right? So whoever you want to be in life, that's who you have to hang out with. That's who you have to surround yourself with. Right? So their brains will leak into your brain. Now, if your negative friends are always around you, then that negative brain leaks into your brain and you become negative. If the people you hang out with are always worrying, then you're going to worry. And if they're always fighting, you're always going to fight. So be really specific. Be meticulous on who you hang out with. Make sure it's someone who has the same goals, the same likes, the same passions that you do. It's better to have a few really good friends than a lot of friends who are a bad influence. And that includes your family members. So if your family members are always worrying, anxious, complaining, you need to separate yourself. You need to take care of your health. Because if you're in stress mode, you're not going to age very well. When you're in stress mode, cortisol increases. That's the stress hormone. And that's going to age you quicker. You ever see the pictures of the president from before they started versus after they finished their term? Right? They've been in the office for 4 years, but it looks like they've aged 10 years. It's because of the stress, the cortisol. It's going to cause high blood pressure. It's going to lead to cancer, insomnia, anxiety, panic disorders, inflammation, digestive problems. The list goes on and on. Stress is the silent killer. So we have to make sure we decrease our stress mode. There are lots of ways to decrease our stress mode. Number one is being in nature. Everybody loves to put their feet in the sand when they go to the beach. You're being in nature, right? We're always wearing shoes and socks. We don't touch the earth, especially in New York City. Everything's concrete. You have to touch the earth, whether it's with your feet, touch grass at the park, touch the dirt in the woods, touch the sand at the beach. Have to put your feet on the earth. Then you can hug a tree. You know, even just touching your hand on a tree, that's touching the earth. But we need to be in nature. You need to be outside getting sunlight. Sunlight gives us vitamin D, which is a hormone. And they found that if your vitamin D is deficient, you're more likely to get Alzheimer's or dementia. Vitamin D affects your hormones. You have issues with menopause or your testosterone levels low. You have erectile dysfunction. You have hot flashes, night sweats, low energy. You might have an issue with your hormones. Vitamin D affects your thyroid, which controls your hormones. Vitamin D controls your immune system. Everyone who died from COVID-19 was vitamin D deficient. If your vitamin D levels are low, your immune system is weak. So listen to this, right? So it's literally helps prevent Alzheimer's. Helps to boost your immune system, helps to improve hormone regulation. And it's literally just go outside and get the sun. It's right there for you. It's for free. It's free to put your feet in grass. It's free to put your feet in sand. 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You don't need a fancy gym membership. You don't need a private chef. You could do it on your own. You just got to put your mind to it. Do little atomic habits. Every week, choose something to improve upon. Whether it's getting more sunlight, getting more oxygen, being in nature more, being more social, going to bed early, drinking more water, eating healthier food, getting more exercise, living less sedentary lifestyle, volunteering more, helping more people, being more social, giving more love, working on your posture, right? So start doing atomic habits, little tiny things. Just choose one thing to do every week. Then you don't get overwhelmed. Maybe just be, okay, I'm going to do a 30-second meditation. Or I'm going to write three things in my gratitude journal. Or I'm going to read one page of my book. Just something that's healthy. And decrease things that are not healthy. Whether it's drinking alcohol, having coffee every morning, watching Netflix every night, scrolling through social media, getting angry at your loved ones. Start working on reducing the stuff that's more stressful for you and increasing the stuff that's more beneficial for you. Even if it's 1% a day. Then every year builds and builds and builds. So you got to do lifestyle changes. Not a diet, not a fad. Lifestyle for life. It's like you're going to brush your teeth for life. You got to take care of your brain for life. Right? Everyone expects to shower every day, to brush their teeth every day, to wash their hands before dinner, right? We do things every day. How come you don't take care of your brain every day? There's nothing more important than your brain. So start taking care of your brain. Start reducing your stress because you only get one brain and you want to get it all the circulation, all the neurotransmitters, all the mitochondria, got to have all the synapses working properly and get your left and right brain to work together and integrate so you function better, feel better, and live a better life. 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
0: It is National Senior Citizen Day. And we want to make sure that we age gracefully. Right? So a lot of people expect to shrink as they get older. No, don't accept that. But you got to work on your posture. You got to do shoulder rolls and look up to the sky and roll your shoulders back. You got to sit to stand and reach up for the ceiling. Everyone's always looking down, right? You look down at your cell phone. You look down at your computer. You look down when you eat. You look down when you fold laundry. You look down when you do the dishes. You look down when you read a book. You look down when you write. You look down when you study. Everything's looking down. You got to start looking up. Look up into the heavens. Look up into the sky and let the sun hit your face. Look up in the stars and the moon. Look up at the skyscrapers in New York City. Look up at the top of the mountains. Start looking up. Stop looking down. You're going to shrink if you keep looking down. If you keep looking up, you're going to keep yourself upright. Someone who's depressed is always looking down. It's not good for your mood. Someone who's energetic and happy, their chin's up. If you're looking at your cell phone, keep your cell phone at eye level. Don't look down. If you're at the computer, keep your monitor at eye level, not below eye level. If you're looking straight ahead, your computer monitor should be two-thirds the height. So you're going to be looking at two-thirds the height of the computer monitor. Straight ahead is proper posture. And when you are sitting down and you're working or you're writing or you're reading or you're on the computer, make sure you follow the 20 rule. Every 20 minutes, you get up for 20 seconds, look up, do the sitting to standing, do those shoulder rolls, do some jumping jacks, do some pull-ups, some push-ups, some lunges. I don't care what it is, but move your body for 20 seconds and make sure you look up and look far away too. If you're on a computer screen, look 20 feet away because you're looking 20 inches all day. So every 20 minutes, you get up for 20 seconds, move your body, walk 20 steps, look 20 feet away, and then you could go back. Your mood will improve, your energy will improve, your brain function will improve, your muscles will get better, your heart will get better, your gut will get better, your oxygen will get better. Everything improves when you move. Movement is key. Use it or lose it. We have too much of a sedentary lifestyle. Everything we do is sitting. You sit at the breakfast table, you sit in your car, you sit on the bus, you sit on the train, you sit at the computer, you sit at work, you sit at lunch, you sit at dinner, you sit at the bar, you sit at the restaurant, you sit at the movies, you sit at the play, you sit at the opera. Everything's sitting. Start doing activities where you're not sitting. Maybe it's a sport. Maybe it's hiking, maybe it's cycling, maybe it's rollerblading, maybe it's dancing. Start doing activities where you're not sitting, where your body's moving. The worst thing as a senior citizen is to be sedentary. One of the best ways to know if you have any neurological problems or issues in your brain when you're younger, 40, 50, 60, 70, is to do a QEEG brain mapping. A QEEG brain mapping measures your different brain waves, your alpha brain waves, which is how we're functioning normally, your beta brain waves when you really have to think and focus and you're taking a test or you're doing a presentation or you're learning a new subject or you're reading a book. or your theta brain waves. That's when you're just kind of daydreaming. You know, you're using your imagination. You're in la-la land. You're listening to the birds sing. And the delta brain waves. That's when you're sleeping. You're at rest. You're detoxifying. You're reoxygenating. Your immune system is kicking in. You're absorbing the nutrients from the day. So it measures all these different brain waves. And based on the location of the abnormal brain waves, it's going to tell us, do you have short-term memory problems? Do you have long-term memory? Do you have sequential memory issues? Do you have working memory problems? Do you have problems with your balance? Do you have problems with your vision, floaters, tinnitus? Do you have problems with your sleep, insomnia? Do you have problems with anxiety or depression? Or do you have difficulty with motivation, shifting task? Do you have trouble with your mitochondria? Do you have troubles with your dopamine, your acetylcholine? Do you have troubles with your thyroid or your intestines? It tells us if you've had a concussion or heavy metal poisoning, or you have different pathogens like COVID or Lyme disease that are attacking your brain, or if you have certain food sensitivities. This QEEG brain mapping is non-invasive. There's no radiation. There's no contrast fluid. 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It's normally $600, but we're going to give a gift to our listeners. 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The number to call or text is 201-261-2150, or you can email info@KaplanBrainAndBody.com. We're going to give a second gift, which is called a VNG, video nystagmography. And this test, you wear goggles and you follow different movements of dots that are going across the screen. And it might go right, and it might go left, and it might go up, and it might go down, and it might go fast, and it might go slow, and it might be in dark, and it might be in light. You might not know where it's going, and you might speed up. All different eye types of testing. And depending on these tests, we can analyze the different areas of the brain. And we could tell the difference between the right brain and the left brain. A lot of senior citizens are starting to have memory problems because they're imbalances of the left and the right brain. The VNG is going to tell us, hey, which area is overactive, which area is underactive. Is it coming from the frontal, the parietal, the temporal, the cerebellum, the brainstem? So it breaks down not only the different areas of the brain and the different lobes, but even more importantly is which side, because we need to do which side is underactive. We might need to stimulate, because that side might lead to depression, brain fog, low motivation, low energy. So for that area, we need to strengthen and stimulate. But it also might tell us which areas are overactive, creating the worry, the mind racing, the anxiety, the troubles with sleep and the gut issues, the immune, autoimmune diseases, stuff like that. That's an overactive brain. So if we find that, we have to come up with strategies to calm down the brain. So it's very important we figure out which areas are overactive, which areas are underactive. And I love the VNG test for this. The VNG is normally $600, but a gift to our listeners today, for the first 7 people to call, text, or email, you could get the VNG for only $21. The phone number to call or text is 201-261-2150. The email is info@KaplanBrainAndBody.com. Another gift we're going to give is called neurofeedback. That's a therapy. That's a treatment to actually strengthen those weak areas of the brain and improve the electrical signals and the neurosynapses and create neuroplasticity to rewire the brain and improve areas of dysfunction. This takes about a half an hour. You just watch a video and you have this neurofeedback machine that's connected through electrodes to the scalp of your brain. And it sends these electrical signals. You don't feel anything. It's not, no radiation, nothing hurts, but it improves those electrical signals in your brain. And it's a stimulating area for those weak signals of your brain and nervous system. And all you have to do is watch a video. It's going to get brighter. It's going to get darker. And it's going to feed back into your brain. Then you're going to get more of a dopamine improvement there. You're going to get the signals to activate. It's called neurofeedback. It helps to improve memory, helps to improve focus, helps with brain fog, helps with sleep, stress, anxiety, depression, balance, blood flow, neurotransmitters, a lot of fun stuff. It takes about a half an hour. It's normally $200, but another gift we're going to give to you guys, you could do the neurofeedback for only $21. 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
9: News this hour at Town Hall. I'm Bob Agnew in Washington. The U.S. is now imposing 50% tariffs on $20 billion worth of Canadian products. That's after last-ditch negotiations came up short in an effort to resolve the latest strain in relations between the historic allies. Canada says it will retaliate. The Pentagon says at least 757 service members have been wounded since the war against Iran got underway.
10: More than 580 are Army soldiers. The total injured also include 86 sailors, 64 airmen, and 19 Marines. While many of the casualties are categorized as having occurred during Operation Epic Fury, the Pentagon has created a new category for wounded troops, saying that Operation Epic Fury has concluded. The Pentagon and U.S. Central Command have offered almost no details on how the injuries occurred. However, officials say that the vast majority of those injuries are traumatic brain injuries. I'm Lisa Dwyer.
9: The Supreme Court rules construction on that new White House ballroom can continue.
11: It's a huge win for President Trump. Chief Justice John Roberts rules work on the ballroom can continue, President Trump taking to his Truth Social page, noting how vital the project is for our national security. The concrete and steel structure is 5 stories deep and 70 feet high and includes bomb shelters and medical facilities and a drone port. The president writes, it is something that presidents have wanted for 150 years and that the military has been seeking for the last 100 years. Their wish will soon be fulfilled.
9: That is correspondent Laura Witters reporting. New CDC figures highlighting the administration's efforts in declining overdose deaths, and it has happened. Supporters say the numbers prove President Trump's border and cartel crackdown is saving lives, synthetic opioid deaths falling by 22% last year. More at townhall.com.
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9: The CDC has issued a warning about alfalfa sprouts.
13: A food poisoning outbreak linked to alfalfa sprouts has sickened people in 15 states. The Centers for Disease Control and Prevention says 55 cases have been documented, including 4 hospitalizations. The outbreak involves salmonella and different strains of E. coli. Officials say the cases are linked to alfalfa sprouts from Everything Sprouts, a Minnesota grower. The sprouts were sold under the Calco and Everything Sprouts brands. Last year, the FDA warned Everything Sprouts about several concerns, including a leaking roof. Keith Peters reporting.
9: Those wildfires burning across Europe this summer have exposed a potentially deadly threat lurking underneath all the blackened landscape. Rusty bombs and mines left over all the way from World War I and World War II. The explosives now threaten crews fighting those fires. Some have actually gone off because of the heat. You find more of these stories at townhall.com. A new request from Democrat senators drawing some scrutiny over federal benefits.
14: Democratic senators are demanding that Medicaid stop sharing certain data with ICE. The request comes after years of Democrats insisting that illegal immigrants do not receive federal benefits like Medicaid. Critics say the demand itself suggests illegal immigrants are enrolled in the program.
9: And that report from correspondent Willie Nelson. Ken Lorman reports U.S. Pardon Attorney Ed Martin is leaving the administration to assist with election-related legal battles instead.
15: President Trump thanked Ed Martin for his service as pardon attorney, director of the Weaponization Working Group, and interim U.S. attorney for Washington, D.C. Martin will now work on legal matters surrounding the upcoming midterm elections and the 2028 presidential race. Mr. Trump praised him as a longtime ally who will fight for free, fair, and honest elections. Ken Lorman reporting.
9: That is Ken Lorman. More at townhall.com.
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17: 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Uncompromising, unflinching, unblinking.
18: Well, well, well, ladies and gentlemen, we're back. This is the Batcave live with Pat Brosnan, and we're 30 feet underground somewhere in Gotham. Good luck finding us. We're under a nondescript building, and we have here today at the Batcave a living legend. And he didn't just work homicides in the Bronx, this legend, he commanded them. We have retired Lieutenant Commander Vernon J. Gebberth. He's the former commanding officer of the Bronx Homicide Task Force, the unit that handled 400 murders a year when New York City was bleeding. And just for the record, I worked under Vernon when I was a young patrolman in the 4-6 precinct, and he was a veteran lieutenant. And we had a few run-ins, all minor stuff. I was a wild 23-year-old cowboy, a kid from the Bronx, and I definitely needed some structure, and rest assured, he provided it. Vernon Gebberth, 23 years on the job, tactical patrol force, street cop, detective, squad commander, then the man in charge of the busiest homicide command in America. Personally involved in more than 8,000 death investigations, 60-plus medals, Honor Legion member, the real deal. Then he sat down and wrote the book. Not a book, the book. Practical Homicide Investigation, the Bible. The one they teach at the FBI Academy. The one sitting on every homicide squad desk in this country. He didn't just write it. He trained over 70,000 cops how to do it right the first time. Because you only get one chance at a crime scene. They call Vernon the godfather of homicide. We just call him Commander. Vernon Gebberth, my honor, my pleasure, and welcome to the Batcave.
19: Interesting start this morning. Thank you for the technical advice, and thank you for your engineers telling this guy how to get on. Unbelievable. It's always something with computers.
18: Listen, we have two 8-track guys on the screen here. Let's be clear, okay? I know how to fix a 36 Harley Davidson, but when it comes to this type of stuff, I'm Stevie Wonder. I'm fumbling around. So quite a miracle that we're able to pull it off. So well done. Well done. And good morning.
19: Okay, good morning. All right. So where do we want to start, Pat?
18: Well, I think it's always best, Vernon, to go down memory lane. And to start at the beginning, you know, your career has been spectacular. Like I mentioned in the opening, I had the pleasure of working under you in the NYPD when I was a young cowboy patrolman. But what I want to learn here and what our readers and listeners and viewership need to understand is what first made you want to become an NYPD officer?
19: Well, it sounds strange, but I had a vocation. You got to look up my background. I was an altar boy, a Boy Scout. I was in the VFW, newspaper boy. I'd always had responsible jobs. As I grew older, I went into other areas such as lifeguard, security, ambulance driver, volunteer fireman. I guess I was destined to serve. I just didn't know exactly where I was going to serve, but I had that inclination. I wanted to join the NYPD when I was in high school in Mount St. Michael. Of course, I didn't say anything. I went to Iona College, and of course, the only person who knew I wanted to go in the police department was my girlfriend, my future wife. And she worked in the city, and she would pick up the newspaper called The Chief. And The Chief used to have the civil service ratings and et cetera, you know, when you're going to be appointed. It looked like I was scheduled to be appointed in December of 1964. Now, in my junior year of college, I was in business, Bachelor of Business Administration. I had a report to the guidance council, was an Irish Christian brother. He wanted to know how come I haven't picked out my practicum yet, as far as my, what company I wanted to work with. I says, got that all covered, brother. He said, which company? I said, NYPD. He, what? At NYPD? You went to Iona College and become a cop? I says, whoa, slow down, brother. You see that collar you got around your neck? Is that your vocation? Well, my vocation is the NYPD. And that was it. So we planned our life around it. We planned to get married in October of 1964. Prior to that, I was picked up for the World's Fair Police Department. A lot of people don't realize that the World's Fair Police Department was a microcosm of the NYPD. All the commanders were either retired or commanders on leave from the NYPD. So all the procedures were the same. Instead of calling something a UF-49, it was a WF-49, et cetera, et cetera, et cetera. And I'll never forget the conversation because we went to firearms training and legal and law and constitutional law. And I remember the old time boss, I think he was a street sergeant. He said, listen, kid, if you don't f this job up, you'll get the real job. I says, okay, sir. So that was it. And along came October. We got married, had a nice honeymoon, came back from the honeymoon. I was laid off. I couldn't believe it. I had a job since I was 12 years of age. I was never laid off. And I'm saying, what the hell? What am I going to do? And my wife says, calm down. I have a job. It's okay. Maybe be in the next class. I said, no, I got to work. I drove a cab. I unloaded trucks. When it comes to work, I have no ego. As luck would have it, UPS was hiring for the Christmas season. So you had to report to Tuckahoe, New York at 6 o'clock in the morning and shape up. And if you were picked by a driver, you got to work the truck and help the driver. The first 3 mornings, nobody picked me because they don't know me. So the next morning, I was up there 5:45. So one guy says, hey, you've been hanging around, kid. You can work my truck. Next thing you know, when I have my own truck, my own route, I'm a UPS guy. Through the Christmas season, I was dedicated. I wouldn't come back to the barn. That was what they called the UPS garage. I wouldn't be back to that barn till midnight, till every package was delivered, and be back at 6 o'clock next morning to do a new route. Well, come January, they're laying everybody off. They kept 5 people. I'm one of the 5. That's fantastic. They find out I have 3 years of college, so they send me to UPS school down at 43rd Street. I don't tell anybody I'm on the police department list. I'm not dopey. I'm waiting. In February, I get called from the World's Fair Police Department. You want to come back? We're going to make you a sergeant. I said, a sergeant? That's another extra $25 a week, right? Okay. You're in charge of liquor license. So why they put me in charge of liquor license? Because I'm a dopey kid. And I'll do the job. I'll go from place to place, make sure they have a license and write it off. You get some old time Irish sergeant. He'll be in the bar all day. So they knew what they were doing. And so along came April 30th, 1965. I was sworn into the NYPD. And that was fantastic. My dream come true. And you were in the academy. You know what it is. It's, you know, the physical training, the education, you know, back and forth. I was acing the test. I mean, I had 3 years of college. I was getting 100 every week. They started calling me college boy. Hey, college boy, what do you, I said, you can call me whatever you want. But the lieutenant who was conducting the class told them they have to do a term paper. So I'm saying term paper, no problem. Bottom line is I was number 3 in the academy. I got to choose my assignment. I picked the tactical patrol force. That was the best unit the police department ever made.
18: Well, let's put a pin in it there for a second, because I'm going to let the vague ethnic slur regarding the drunken Irish sergeant slide, only because I know it's true. But it's amazing that we have so many commonalities, to be quite frank. I went to Colonel Spellman, right next to the Mount. I went for a year, and then the Dean of Discipline and I both agreed unilaterally that it might be best if I went to All Hallows down by Yankee Stadium. I lived in the South Bronx and maybe played hockey for them, which I did. So I finished up at All Hallows. Then I went to Lehman College. So the other commonality is I also drove a cab. I drove for Miles Cab and Botanical Taxi. But I also worked for UPS.
19: Did you?
18: Okay. And I went and misrepresented my true date of birth when I went down. I went at 16 and I worked out of the Spring Street. Down all the way downtown to Spring Street. And loading boxes on the late shift, like the 4 to 12, not the overnight.
19: Right.
18: And I'll tell you, first of all, it was hard work. Number one,
19: it
18: was tough work. It was tough work. I was only a kid, 16, but the bucks were good. It was way better bucks than anything else. Then I drove a cab and went to Lehman and so forth, and then went on the NYPD. But that is amazing, because we had to whip you guys a lot in hockey up at the Mount. You know, we had to straighten you guys out. That's so Hollows and Cardinal Hayes. But we'll put that aside. Tell me about TPF, the Tactical Patrol Force, because that was gone when I came on in 83 of January. I believe they were disbanded, if I recall correctly. Yeah, take us through that. Because they were a big deal.
19: Benjamin Ward was the police commissioner who got rid of TPF. And the reason he got rid of TPF, his nephew kept getting locked up. Let me tell you about TPF. We were the Green Berets of the NYPD. We weren't subject to the precinct level systemic corruption that was going on, the Mickey Mouse stuff. We were crime fighters. As soon as we left the academy, we went for retraining. Building assault, building repelling, 223 rifle, shotgun training. Because we were the at rapid response mobilization unit of the police department. There were only 300 members in the TPF. And 300 sounds like a lot to people who don't live in the city. But when you have a 30,000 man army and 300 people are selected, that's a big deal. The bottom line was, if you worked in TPF, you were going to get promoted to detective. That's what we all wanted to be. We all wanted to be detectives.
18: Of course.
19: And I was an arrest machine. And plus, I had gone back to Iona College to finish my degree. I had 3 years. My wife actually saved money from her job to give me enough money to go back and finish my Bachelor of Business Administration degree. So I was going to school in the day, arresting at night, and going to court in between. It was wild. But, you know, it was the promotion was meritorious. Within 3 years, I was into the bureau as a white shield detective. That's fair, pretty fast, Pat. You know
18: very,
19: how
18: very
19: you
18: fast. Know how very fast.
19: So it was me and my dopey partner and three other guys. The other three guys were the sons and nephews of police chiefs. That's how they put them in TPF.
18: So we Royalty. All
19: went, yeah, we so we all went downtown. They told us, you're going to go to the safe loft and truck. I'm going, safe loft and truck? Wow, that's an important detail. Yeah, well, safe loft and truck for them. For us, it was narcotics and a bullshit detail guarding the Cuban ambassador for the summer. It was very frustrating, but I was in the bureau. Mm-hmm. And by September of 68, I was in Bronx Narcotics, and I had a wild career in Bronx Narcotics, a couple of shootouts, major seizures of heroin. And in fact, me and my partner made $1,000 bribery in 1969, thinking nothing about it except that he was a major violator, and we wanted to tighten him up with bribery because he didn't have the 3 kilos he's supposed to have. I didn't think nothing about it until 6 months later, after the Knapp Commission and the SIC, we get called down. We're under investigation. I'm saying under investigation. I didn't do anything. I call my partner. Winnie, you do anything? No. Guess what? Me and my dopey partner made the only bribery arrest in the narcotics division in 1969. That should show you something.
18: Right.
19: Right?
18: Yeah.
19: So I proved my integrity, but boy, you talk about baptisms of fire. That's another one.
18: But well, you know, that's another commonality. It's very funny. I had a bunch of bribery arrests myself. Not in those years, obviously, coming out of NAP, but, you know, 83 and on. And it helped promote me and move me around through the Integrity Review Board, the IRB, right, which is where they rewarded that. But it's interesting because just last month, I was going through some paperwork I hadn't seen in many, many years. And I found what is probably, you'll love this, my most treasured document from my days in the NYPD. And it related to a gun arrest I made. And you know the location very well, 2239 Creston, right off of 182, off the con, right? It was a very popular building. And what happened was, when I brought this guy in, I don't know, maybe I dressed like a bum. I don't know. They always wanted to give me money, and I always locked them up and for additional charge of bribery. But this guy was better. He said, I'd like to put you on a weekly pad. He didn't know the word pad. That was what they called it.
19: Yeah.
18: And what I did with this document was I drafted a contract. I guess I was in early stages of being a business guy, right?
19: Yeah, business law.
18: Right. Thinking contracts, proposals, right? So I got to send you a copy. It's fantastic. I hadn't seen it in 30 years. I stumbled on it last month. And basically it outlined, speaking about bribes, how they were going to pay me. They laid it all out. It was, say, $2,000 a month, like $700 a week. And we get it paid. Every Friday morning, I'd meet him over at outside Alexander's on the concourse. and fought them, right? This all lined out. And then I went to the drugstore right around the corner, Rexall, from the 4-6, and I had it notarized. I took the guy in, had him sign it with the cuffs, front cuff, and leg irons, of course. And it's a pretty, pretty, yeah, right? He goes, they're way too fast for me. I run like I got a piano on my back. I understand I'm not going to catch them. So I just hedge the bet and put leg irons on all my prisoners. That's just my, but that's fantastic. A bribery arrest. It's very funny. And I believe it was probably the only one you mentioned back in 69.
19: It's the only one in the whole city. Yeah. You know, what the hell?
18: Which speaks volumes.
19: Maybe I'm the last friggin'

0: That was my line.
1: And I'm thinking, well, boss, how the hell does he know that? How does he possibly know? This guy's kind of omniscient. So we were very careful, only because they'd poison you in the 4-6. I've never had a meal in the 4-6. I never had one meal in the 4-6.
0: Well, if you didn't trust them. The reason I was in the 4-6, I was being punished for writing the textbook.
1: Right.
0: The chief of detectives wanted to teach me humility. I said, good, no problem. My uniform fits. I'll be the ultimate desk officer. So I put all my awards on. Remember how I turned out the platoon? Right? Dress right, dress, open ranks, march. I said, you got to go out there. I want you to look like cops, not like bums, you know. When you come in, you salute the flag behind the desk. And it's all part of the regiment, you know. But I didn't last there too long, Pat. Within 3 months, the chief of detectives retired. I came back to the bureau. But
1: you
0: I had
1: you to, went up to the 5-0 at that time, correct? You went,
0: no. I went to the 4-2 first as a squad commander. Because you had to go to the first command for 3 months to feel your way through. Then you get your permanent command, which was the 4-0. And I loved the 4-0 because the 4-0 had a nice combination of some Irish, Black, Hispanic, a number of housing projects. I made friends with the housing cops. Say, listen, we're all on one team here. And we had a really great thing. And at the time, I was teaching homicide already for the police department. So I already had established myself. I had written the textbook. I had pretty good following. And what happened is the guy who was in charge of the Bronx Homicide, he was retiring. I was the natural choice. And I took over Bronx Homicide. And 1 year later, I was promoted to lieutenant commander, which, you know, was captain's money.
1: Right.
0: You couldn't me out of that job, okay? Because I'm getting captain's money. I'm doing homicide. I'm the homicide heaven up to my neck and murders.
1: Right.
0: And a great team. And I ran that command like clockwork. It was great.
1: No, it's funny because, you know, a lot of folks who don't know the intricacies of the NYPD might say, well, why didn't you just take the captain's test and go to DI and inspector in chief and all this? And I explained to them, I said, the lieutenant commander is the highest paid overtime, number one, in the department, right? And below, and then first grade detective. Of course, why would you ever want to do anything besides be a first grader or a lieutenant commander? And it's interesting because I don't know if there's too many instances of where a lieutenant commander with the captain's money ever took another test to go out and become a duty captain and go back in uniform. I can't think of anybody who did that.
0: At the time, there were only 25 lieutenant commanders citywide. It was a desired position.
1: Extremely.
0: And I enjoyed that. Don't forget what I'm doing. I'm going to school. Right. I already had a first master's degree, and my first master's degree was in criminal justice and, you know, basically criminology. And what I did with my first master's degree when I was in narcotics, I did a sociological study on the quarter kids in Harlem. The young Black entrepreneurs that weren't drug addicts were up and coming superflies, because when the Rockefeller law was passed in 1973, the old time Black major violators, they said, 25 to life. They started farming it out to the younger people who wouldn't be eligible for the prison. Well, they created a Frankenstein monster because these kids became junior superflies. We had a kid 17 years of age. He couldn't drive the car, 16 years of age. He couldn't drive his Cadillac. He had to have a driver. He was making $1 million a year. He set up his family in Las Vegas with a mansion. I mean, this was big. So I did a sociological study. I got my master's degree and I published it. So now I'm going to use the same research methods to research my own job on homicide. That's where I was coming from. So
1: you talk about, you know, field practitioner, right, versus academic. That used to come up a lot, just in different phases of my journey through the department. And I used to say, well, I'm not just a field practitioner. Meanwhile, I'm out there locking up guys like yourself and, you know, doing the same God's work, right? And but also, I also have a master's in criminal justice and public policy. And my paper was on establishing that the 46th precinct, 1 square mile in the central West Bronx, for the folks who are listening, that's Fordham Road down to Tremont, Webster over to the river. That 46th precinct was the most dangerous square mile in North America. Proven fact, irrefutable, all attributable, right? I did full master's thesis on it. And that's based on the 7 reported crimes and the density, right, of the folks there. So very interesting parallels in our careers, approximately 20 years apart. But folks, stay tuned. Stay tuned. We're coming up hard on a break. We're going to be right back here with a retired former Lieutenant.

0: Lieutenant Commander Vernon J. Gebert, the godfather of homicide. So stay tuned. We'll be right back. The Batcave with Pat Brosnan.
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2: 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By the way, these guys are rock stars. Pat Brosnan has personally bought several bikes from them, and they're currently building a beast from the East for him. Call today and tell them Pat Brosnan sent you.
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0: fantastic guy, loaded with stories, did some amazing stuff, wrote some fantastic books that stand on their own today. I mean, this is the guy who was in the front of it. So, of course, I'm stumbling along memory lane with taking a lot of pivots and rights and lefts. But how did you get promoted so quickly to detective? Take us through that. Was it through the integrity board, through that one and only bribery arrest back in 69 throughout the whole narcotics division?
1: No, they didn't have integrity boards then. Either made a bribery. I didn't think much of making bribery, just like you. I made them all the time. There was no big deal. Right. That was before I got into the bureau based on my record in TPF. And before I went in, there was something called the Manhattan North Nighttime Task Force, MNNT, a bunch of letters, right? Me and my partner in 30 days made 20 arrests for guns, robbery, and felonies. And that was the impetus that put us into the bureau. Then, of course, we talked about it earlier. I went from the bureau, went to narcotics. And while I was in narcotics, got a heavy-duty civilian complaint from some piece of had a Black Panther witness and a Latino politician. It was really bad. I had to testify in the grand jury. I had to waive immunity to defend myself. Now, thank God, the district attorney who had that case knew me from the Bronx. I had three letters of commendation from the grand jurors in the Bronx that year. This complaint came from left field, and this captain was out to get me. My captain in narcotics said, Vernon, do not submit to any more interviews. Because when I went downtown to see this captain with GO-15, you know what GO-15 is, he tried to pull some shit like, listen, kid, you can help yourself to tell me the truth. I laughed at him. You got to be kidding me, Captain. That's what I do to criminals. He went back. It became personal. So he went to the grand jurors to try to get me and my partner for assault by threatening a guy with a weapon. He had a knife. We had a gun. Guess who wins? Okay? You went to a gunfight.
0: Every day of every week.
1: Yeah. So he gets locked up. Well, you know what they did? After I testified in the grand jury, I didn't get back to Bronx Narcotics when I was transferred to Harlem, the 26th squad, as punishment, even though it was no true bill. So I'm in the 26th squad. I can detect anywhere, Pat. I'm a ghetto cop. Put me in Harlem, put me in South Bronx, I'm a cop. That summer, they came up with something called the Taxi Truck Surveillance Unit. I'll never forget that. That was TPF on steroids. Unmarked cars, citywide. It was the forerunner of anti-crime. Oh, man, I'm in arrest heaven. I'm all over the place, Brooklyn, Queens. It's funny because I had a black partner in Brooklyn, and he was from Brooklyn, so he took the Brooklyn arrest. When we worked the Bronx, I took the Bronx arrest.
0: Everything
1: was copacetic, you know? Right. And so now it's December, and the list is coming out. I wrote number 69 on the sergeant's list. I was at the top of the list. I'm supposed to get promoted. It's December. The teletype comes up. My name's not on it. I go to my captain, McEwen. I says, Captain, what's going on? He calls down. That captain says you have open charges. You can't get promoted. Son of a bitch. We just had our third child. I could have used the extra money. Now I go back to the 2-6, right? And what happens? 1 week later, the cops go on strike. The big police action in 1971. Right. I'm on patrol with a detective shield in the 2-6. I'm saying, man, you can't make shit up. From there, I went to the robbery squad. I had a good run in robbery. And then I had my famous chase in Little Italy to shoot out with the gangsters and turned out to be John Gotti. And it was $100,000 in diamonds. I was supposed to get the Medal of Valor, like you promised me when we had the technical problems. Right? They gave me a commendation. All right? Yeah, he has open charges. No, didn't matter. That summer in August, I got promoted to sergeant. I made myself a promise. Vernon, when you become a boss, become the kind of boss that you wanted when you were a cop. And I never forgot that. So that was my beginning, and I ended up in a precinct in Midtown. I didn't last there 3 weeks. I drove them nuts. The Jewish inspector, he didn't know what to do with me. You have to understand something. You are a ghetto cop. Can you imagine you're the sergeant on administration, that detail, and you get a notice to go to the store to give the summons to his lawyer because his flags are on a lamppost. Flags on a lamppost? I'm locking people up for robbery, bro. Right? So I pull up on the car. I jump out with my K-blade. I cut the damn flags down. I listen, can you put them up again? I'm locking your ass up. I wasn't in that car 5 minutes. 10-2 forthwith. The inspector goes, what are you doing? What is this? I was like, corrected the condition, Inspector. He said, wait a minute. You were one of those TPF Nazis, right? I said, yes, sir. You want to go back to TPF? I have my own rabbi. The next day, I was back in TPF as a sergeant, assigned to the Bronx. I loved it.
0: So, right. They just don't get it. Guys who don't have a ghetto cop mentality just don't get it. I remember I published an article, only one ever, by the way, incinerating Dinkins back in 92, before Rudy took it from him. About October of 92, and it got published in the Times, and it was just basically destroying Dinkins. They, as you know, there was 2,200 murders, 102,000 robberies. The city was out of control.
1: It was a
0: war zone, but he was doing handsprings with Out of Town Brown while they were perfecting their backhand in tennis in Queens, right? He was clueless, you know? So he's saying the city's great. So I incinerate him with the facts. And I remember some inspector, you'll love it, calls me Jules Martin. He was, he was his right hand man. Municipal Protection Unit. So I had met him a couple of nights before with Rudy, because we were protecting Rudy at the time as we're coming up to the election day. And me and John Fleming met the inspector, and I was underwhelmed. He was just some suck boy for Dinkins. But the fact is, once that article was published, just like his reference, you know, how the command thinks, he calls me at the 4-6 and he threatens me to send me to Staten Island. Imagine this. He says,
1: from the Bronx.
0: I said, Inspector, I heard they have a screen door. I said, I haven't confirmed it. I've never been to Staten Island at the time, to be very honest. I'd never been there. I was in the Bronx. I said, do me a favor. Send me there. You're threatening me. I'm in the 4-6. Send me. The 4-6 was a lunatic. Of course, I was just kidding. I didn't want to leave.
1: No,
0: but he hung up on the phone. And then 2 days later, Rudy was the mayor. And then he was thrown out. He was out. They were all history. But you're right. With the ghetto guys, the guys who were in the heavy commands, it's a nightmare to be assigned to headquarters or assigned to the 1-2-3. Because there's no action, you know?
1: But you're not getting away with
0: referencing very vaguely the shooting and the Medal of Valor. You know, we're going back to that. So take me through that one. Don't think we're sloughing that one over.
1: Well, I sloughed a lot of that off, though, because it's, you know, it's like telling people war story. They've heard it. But the one with the diamond one was interesting because I was off duty, because in those days, detectives didn't get paid to go to court. You had to go on your own time. Next day's my birthday. My wife has a nice dinner planned for us and everything with the kids. And I'm in court. I get out of court at 1 o'clock. So that's cool because I can get back to Westchester County real quick. You know, I'm at the corner of, Canal and Mulberry Street. I see two thugs grabbing a guy up the street and putting him in the back seat of a car. I'm going, holy shit, a hit. I can't let this go down. So I'm trying to get the traffic cop's attention by blowing the horn. He don't hear nothing. He's tracking the traffic. You know, all I'm doing is calling attention to myself. Next thing you know, I'm in a full car chase. Well, Vernon happens to have a siren in his car because I'm a gung-ho cop. I got a siren in my car, so I activate it.
0: Shocking. And off-duty handcuffs, right?
1: Yeah, three pairs. And I'm chasing these guys through the street of Little Italy, and I take my gun out, and I fire a shot in the air, and I point like I'm shooting at them, right? I get up alongside. I show my shield. Pull over, detectives, right? They turn around. Now we're going the wrong way down a one-way street, 50 miles an hour. I'm going, Jesus Christ, Vernon, you already got passed by for sergeant. What the fuck are you doing? You fired shots. You're in your own car. I drove them up onto the curb at Kenmore and Broome, and I lost peripheral vision. I couldn't see who was getting out of the right side of the car, but on the left side of the car, the guy comes out with a gun, and I shoot him. He goes down. A big guy gets out. I says, holy 6'4", 300 pounds. He's running down the street. I said, I'm going to have to shoot him. He's bigger than me. I'm about to shoot. And all of a sudden, a woman in a baby carriage come out. I put my gun up. I tackle him. All of a sudden, he said, don't move, you f-. I'm going, I'm dead. Right? I'm in Italy. You know where I was? I was behind police headquarters. That's how confusing it was. And those were off-duty cops. Hold on. I says, he's under arrest. But I go back. This guy's brushing himself off. You got my diamonds? I said, your diamonds? I said, this? $100,000 worth of diamonds. Mark Indenbaum was a jeweler. It was a Gambino sanctioned robbery. He went to the jewelry store on Canal Street. They were waiting for him when he came out. Long story short, we get to court, you know, the newspapers, everybody's telling me what a great hero I am, blah, blah, blah. I don't think nothing about it. I made an arrest. About 6 months later, I get a subpoena from the Rackage Bureau. I'm under investigation for throwing the case. I said, whoa, slow down. I didn't throw nothing. I called you up that night to see how I should voucher this stuff because they didn't want the guy to have his whole stock vouchered. We vouchered one diamond. We took the pictures of the rest. You remember that conversation we had? I called you. You're the chief of the Rackets Bureau. Oh, wait a minute. That judge is a mob judge. You know what the judge did? He called for a hearing without notifying the district attorney, so we didn't show up. He dismissed the charges.
0: Get out.
1: So now it's all, he's reindicted. I get a nice letter from Frank Hogan. By this time, I'm a sergeant. Oh, Sergeant Gebbett's a good man, blah, blah, blah. Meanwhile, Murphy, I hated Murphy, the police commissioner. That was why I was getting hurt. I can't think anything good about Murphy. Unless you could think of something, I don't think nothing about him. It's 6 years later, Pat. I'm in homicide. I get a call from a friend of mine in intelligence. You know who the other guy in the car was that got away? I says, no, John Gotti. It just came over the wire. Wow. John Gotti's talking about this crazy motherfucker has a siren in his car. He's shooting. What kind of cops? You know, with the mob, it's 24/7. If you run wires, and I ran wires for 3 years on the mob, it's like telling war stories. And they're implicating themselves into homicides and stuff. It's amazing. So that was that story. But there's other ones too. But yeah, I don't want to bore you.
0: No. Fascinating stuff. That's a great story, and you know, it's got all the elements of it. You know, in terms of $100,000 stick up and Gotti involved, and one guy gets shot. You're off. I love it. Those are the stories that, you know.
1: But no Medal of Valor, because Pat Murphy was the police commissioner. And I had CCRB charges. You know, Pat Murphy hated detectives. I don't know if you know that.
0: Yeah, I knew of it. Yeah, he was before
1: that
0: me.
1: That was before your time. Yeah. Okay. So he just hated detectives, probably because he could never be one. That's what a lot of bosses, they hate detectives because they couldn't be one. But made me a better boss later on. Now I finally get to homicide. Okay. We're talking homicide. I'm in the seventh homicide zone. Now, before you wrote that article, because you came later than me, the seventh homicide zone was the most violent zone in the city of New York. 6.5 square miles, 225 homicides a year. That's a killing field. And that's where you're going to learn homicide. So
0: just so viewers and listeners know, the seventh homicide zone is central and southwest and a bit southeast Bronx, right? The seventh division. So it's about a third. Would you say it represents about a third of the county?
1: About a third. It was a four,
0: right? Seventh and eighth and ninth divisions.
1: Yeah.
0: Right.
1: Yeah. And I come into that place, and I'm smart enough not to tell people with 20 and 30 years on the job how to do their job. They already know how to do their job. So it's my responsibility as a sergeant to learn the process. And that was the beginning of practical homicide investigation. I'm trying to play catch up. There's no way I can make up 20 years of experience as a new sergeant. So what do? I do what most cops do. You check out your command. And you were in the Bronx. I was in the Bronx. I was in Harlem. You know a lot of people. You can pick out the stars right away. I always tell people, like, it's a funny story. There's three types of cops, all right? The really good cops, the mediocre cops, and the fucked up cops. Now, we don't tell the general population about the fucked ups because we want to scare them. But if you want to find out who they are, get everybody together in a room. Everybody pick a partner. The person left over is the fucked up. That's it. So that's what you do. So I picked the best, and I hung out with the best. And every time I saw something, I wrote it down. So basically, I started with my own protocol and checklist to try to improve. Plus, I was introducing forensics. That was unheard of in 1977. It was confessions. I said, no, I want physical evidence.
0: Right.
1: Blood types, all right? Shell casings, right? All this stuff. So I was going to the library. Because they didn't have Google, right? They didn't have Google in those days. They had index cards. And I was going through the index cards. I read every book there was on homicide. And there were only four decent books. Fundamentals of Criminal Investigation by Charlie O'Hara, Lemoyne Snyder, Swenson and Wenzel, two Swedes, and a guy named Dyckman who wrote Practical Homicide, a little thin book. But it was my kind of thinking because it was practical. How to get the troops to work together. And then, because I had a master's degree, I was going to make extra money by teaching college at Mercy College. Because I have a master's degree, I'm going to teach criminal justice.
0: Mm-hmm.
1: Problem was, I kept missing classes because we had so many homicides in the Bronx, so I didn't last long. But I got a hold of the book that they had for the class, and the problem with that book, and you alluded to this earlier, written by an academic. Academics are not practitioners. The book sucked.
0: Amen to that.
1: It gave me the idea of how to structure a book if I ever did one. And I wasn't thinking of doing a book, Pat. I was just thinking of being the best of the best.
0: Sure.
1: And what happened is I'm implementing things we never had before. And it was funny because if you know your job, you're a better supervisor because then you can make decisions for the cops that they can't make the decision, like say overtime. Sergeant's mm-hmm. note, we need overtime. And it was funny because I came into that place running full speed. And within, I want to say within 8 months, I had my own style of handling homicides and protocols, and it was working.
0: Let me switch gears briefly to the 7th Division, the 7th Zone homicide. I know you had a lot of memorable homicide cases, so many, right? What one sticks out the most and why?
1: Well, that's easy for me because it wasn't a homicide. It was going to be a homicide. You know, on this job, we gain skills in each assignment. I always made it my business to be the ultimate person in that assignment. So whatever assignment it was, whether it was a narcotics or was tactical patrol force or was wires, I wanted to be the best of the best because those are skill sets. And a lot mm-hmm. of people, you know, I love when people say, oh, he was just a cop. Oh, yeah, just a cop. Think of the skill sets it took to become a cop. Efficiency in firearms, physical defense, constitutional law, right? All of these things, these are skill sets. So mm-hmm. I had a lot of skill sets when I went into homicide. And I'll never forget this case as long as I live. Because I saved two NYPD cops. It was a Sunday night. It was quiet as hell. I couldn't believe it. Why it's quiet on a Sunday? Maybe they were all in church. I don't think so.
0: Not likely.
1: about 10:30, this guy comes
0: maybe
1: in.
0: Maybe they were reading to the blind children at the orphanage, Vernon, you know?
1: Yeah, right.
0: Because they're so community related.
1: All I know, it was quiet until 10:30. At 10:30, this informant comes into my detective, Richie Rivera. He was a very good detective. And Richie, so I thought he's talking about all the homicides. Next thing I know, Richie comes out. Hey, boss, you better get in here. This is pretty heavy. So I come in and turn out we interviewed a guy. He's talking about doing a hit for $15,000 and he wants his wife killed. He just got out of jail on a major cocaine bust in Queens. But he also wants the cop killed. So, whoa, slow down.
0: Whoa.
1: I said, listen, I said, we're going to tape this conversation because I want to get the facts straight. Do you mind being taped? No, I'll tell you exactly what happened. So we tape him. I says, all right, let's continue the interview. I said, I'm going to go make a phone call, find out what case he's talking about.
0: Right.
1: Turns out I call up OCCB, narcotics, and mm-hmm. I get a hold of somebody in downtown. I said, listen, this is Sergeant Gebert. Do you have a case from Queens, a major violator named Felix, cocaine dealer? Oh, yeah, that was a big case, joint federal state. I said, can you give me the phone number of the case officer? They get the case officer. I know the guy. He's a friend of mine. I know him from Queens. I tell him, George, this is Vernon. I hope you trust me with your life because I'm about to tell you something. Do not notify your command. Get your wife and kids out of the house. I don't know if this contract went to anybody else, but I'm not taking a chance. I'll call you tomorrow morning when we work this thing out. Get out of the house. So he did. Thank you, Vernon. I come back in. He's continued the interview. I said, can you make a tape phone call to the subject to make a meet so you can talk? Because he doesn't want to talk on the phone. Don't forget, he already got busted for talking on the phone. Uh-huh. He sets up a meet, okay, with the guy for the next day. I said, perfect. He said, oh, by the way, and I want to report police corruption. Ah, fungal, police corruption. You know what's going to happen. As soon as they hear police corruption, everything goes out the window. I'm going, police corruption. So the bottom line is, I said, okay, police corruption. I call up IAD. I get a log number. Thank God I had real captain work and not captain. Captain John Planska. I don't know if you remember him. Good guy.
0: What was John's last name?
1: Planska.
0: No. Yes. I do know. Yep.
1: Okay.
0: He was a division captain, detective division captain.
1: He was excellent. I said, listen, this is what we got, captain. He's a perfect runner. Let's put Taru on your technical assistant resource unit from downtown. So what happens is, you know, I notify the chief. Now, the chief is a tough nut, Chief Dreher. I liked him because he was tough, but he demanded work, and he had to give other sergeants who tried to bullshit him. But his deputy is former IAD. As I used to call him, Deputy Dimwit. All right? They order the tape to be seized by the captain, which is kind of insulting, and they want to see the captain first thing in the morning. And so I'll be called later on. So the next morning, we're at the borough headquarters, and they're interviewing the captain. I'm giving my statement. This is what's going to go down. We got to move fast. We're going to have a meet scheduled for this afternoon. We're going to put the people together. And who comes walking in but a captain from internal affairs and a sergeant? Where's the informant? We want to speak to the informant. That ain't f-ing happening, captain.
0: Field academics, Vernon, versus field practitioners. Academics, practitioners.
1: So the inspector, do you know who you're talking to, Vernon? I don't give a shit. I haven't completed the criminal investigation. It takes priority. right? So the chief and the deputy had to go downtown, which left my captain, that captain, his sergeant, and me. They insist they want to participate in the surveillance. I said, well, first we have to set the meetup. So right. I go out and get a tape phone call. We have a wired car. The informant's going, we're going to participate in the surveillance. I says, I don't think that's a good idea. They're in a Crown Vic, all right, with suits and ties. This guy's already working like
0: clueless.
1: Yeah. Clueless. So we know our copper, give him a radio. As we're going over the Throgs Neck Bridge, I get on the other radio, change the frequency. Cut him out of the surveillance. Now it's real, yeah, now we're real cops. The meat doesn't go down till 4:30 when we got the tape. Holy he doesn't want one cop killed. He wants to torture the cop for the name of the undercover. He wants to kill both cops. Wow. I'm saying, wow. So when I go back to the Bronx, this IAD captain's apoplectic, you know, and the deputy dimwit, right? What do you do? I says, hold on, shut up. Listen to the tape, all right? They took that case right away. Chief of detectives took it away for internal affairs, showed out to Queens. I had to go to Queens County, meet the borough commander, I think it was John Stoll, and the lieutenant commander, Tommy Ahern. I had to put together the package with the district attorney. Well, it was called Operation Reverse because every time we had a plan, this guy would change the plan. And it went three or four times. So finally, he wants to do the hit the next day, and he wants the informant to sleep with him during the night. So he just has him under, you know, together so he doesn't give anything up. I said, you're supposed to be the hitman. Tell this guy the cop ain't going to be there till tomorrow afternoon. So I had to quickly put everything together. And we have helicopters. We have Taru. We have everything set up. The informant and the bad guy go out there with the gun. As the narcotics cop comes walking out of the 113, in the backseat is Tommy Ahern, the lieutenant with a shotgun. All these units are surrounding, and we got a helicopter. As soon as the cop pulls out, the bad guy comes in to pull behind him. 20 units come in plus the helicopter. Looked like something out of a Class B movie. It was unbelievable.
0: Right.
1: Everything worked. It was fantastic. And I got the bad guy. And that was the most impressive case that I had. Because
0: it's an amazing case, and it's an amazing trip down memory lane. I mean, these are stories. We could go on here for 3-4 hours easily. Unfortunately, we're coming apart on the hour. But I do want you, we have a minute or two left, Vernon. Tell us about your books and tell us what you're doing today. Let folks know where they can get them. You have some amazing books that are out there. So take it away, my friend. We got about a minute left.
1: Okay. Well, Amazon.com. Okay. Now the Godfather book. All right. This is my legacy book. This is how I got to be where I got. I didn't write it to make money. I write it for a legacy for my grandkids.
0: And folks, that's the Godfather of homicide. That's what he flashed.
1: And this is Practical Homicide. Now, you notice it takes two hands to pick it up because every year, every 2 years, it was revised. It's now 1,229 pages.
0: That's a beast.
1: And the message to everybody is, remember, we work for God.
0: Lift it a little higher, Vern. A little bit higher.
1: I distribute these things.
0: There it is.
1: 90,000 of these across the country and the world. I taught over 75,000 people. And every time I went out, I learned something. That's the trick.
0: Absolutely amazing. Folks, what can I say? And listen, Vernon Gebhardt, thank you. It's been fantastic. An amazing trip down memory lane. Great stories. We'll have you on again because there's a lot more to unpack. It'll get together at another time. And folks, before we wrap it up, if you haven't already, do me a favor and hit that subscribe or the follow button so you don't miss any of future Batcave action. You know, we're on YouTube, we're on Spotify, all the usual spots. 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
5: News this hour at Town Hall. I'm Bob Agnew in Washington. A big announcement on Friday from Vice President J.D. Vance as he spoke at the Cleveland Cliffs Middletown Works facility in Middletown, Ohio. He says the administration is working hard to bring back American manufacturing.
6: That brings me to why I'm here today, because we're not just here to talk about the celebration and the good news and the numbers. We're here to announce that Cleveland Cliffs is making today, right here in Middletown, Ohio, a $1 billion investment in transformational manufacturing right here in our home.
5: Vance reminding the crowd his own grandfather worked at that very plant for decades, something he detailed in his popular book, Hillbilly Elegy. The U.S. has imposed 50% tariffs on $20 billion in Canadian goods, including hockey sticks and medical supplies. President Trump says the move protects American jobs. The Pentagon has fired the Stars and Stripes top editor.
7: The editor-in-chief of Stars and Stripes says that the Pentagon has fired him, as well as the newspaper's publisher and a reporter. Eric Slavin cited an interview he gave in which he objected to any potential censorship by the U.S. military. The newspaper's publisher, who announced his impending retirement days ago, was also dismissed. The military newspaper is partly funded by the Pentagon, but has a long legacy of editorial independence.
5: That is correspondent Donna Warder reporting. In Carlisle, Pennsylvania, the investigation continues today into this week's collision between a Cessna 150 and a State Police Bell 407 helicopter. NTSB investigator Aaron McCarter.
8: We were able to get data cards off both the Cessna 150 and the helicopter, so that is very good news from a data standpoint. Hopefully we will be able to get additional information and data off the engine parameters of the Bell helicopter on Saturday.
5: That collision took place during a training flight. More on these stories at townhall.com.
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5: FBI Director Kash Patel says the Bureau has eliminated a DNA processing backlog that once topped 1.8 million samples.
10: The announcement from the FBI is exactly the kind of accountability conservative voters demanded, fixing years of what they see as bureaucratic failure and putting public safety first. The samples came from federally convicted offenders, arrestees, and certain detainees, then entered the combined DNA index system, or CODIS, to help solve violent crimes. Patel says new equipment equipment, staffing, and technology brought the backlog down to zero. Richard Boyd reporting.
5: TikTok has reached a $400 million settlement with the U.S. Department of Justice, ending a 2024 lawsuit alleging the company violated federal children's privacy laws. Since the DOJ's lawsuit in 2024, TikTok has undergone major changes, most notably in the ownership structure of its U.S. division. Breaking news at townhall.com. Republicans are hoping to end a long statewide losing streak in Minnesota. A GOP candidate says early signs suggest voters may be open to a change in leadership. Here's correspondent Ken Lorman with more details.
11: Former NFL sideline reporter Michelle Tafoya is now seeking statewide office, and she says her campaign is gaining traction among independent voters. Tafoya argues that Democratic Lieutenant Governor Peggy Flanigan is closely tied to policies and controversies involving the current administration. Democrats are rejecting Republican criticism as they make their own case to voters. Minnesota has not elected a Republican to statewide office since Governor Tim Pawlenty's reelection in 2006. Ken Lorman reporting.
5: Authorities say Russian and Ukrainian drone and missile strikes have killed at least 10 people. Ukrainian officials say one person died today in a ballistic missile strike on Kiev. You'll find more on these stories at Town.
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13: Good morning. And I would say happy Saturday. And for those of us in the Northeast, I hope that you are thrilled and sick of the rain. I mean, we've had so much rain. I've never seen so much rain. But in any way, I can't wait till the sun shines again. I'm always happy to be with you here every Saturday morning at 10 a.m. live. Notice, live. I never tape the show, and I could, but I don't. I like it to be real, and that's why if you ever want to call me, you can call in. I'm live, and I'll answer any questions you have. And, of course, we talk about real estate on this show and the way it actually happens. And it's complicated. And for most people, real estate is probably one of their largest investments. So the more you know about it, the better off you are. And don't forget, most of the self-made millionaires, guess what? A lot of them made it in real estate. So it's not something, you know, it's something that everybody wants and uses. And hopefully one day that everybody can have some piece of real estate. Joining me, as always, is my co-host and real estate attorney, Lucas Ferrara. Good morning, Lucas.
14: Good morning, everyone. Superstar Dottie Herman is in the house. So as far as I'm concerned, Saturday has officially begun. Love you, Dottie.
13: Let's do
14: another killer episode today. These episodes are going like crazy.
13: I know. You know, even Lucas and I say, like, if we speak after the show or during the week, we'll say, my God, where did that time go? It just flew. It just flows.
14: It just flows. Yeah. It's like two friends having a conversation. But isn't that the way radio is supposed to be?
13: I think that's the way. Yeah, and I think that's what people want. I don't think people want everything rehearsed. I think that's why I love our show. You know, it's really not rehearsed, and I think people want real. And it's real. We just have to remember, you know, to censor certain things, and there's certain things we have to say on air.
14: You can't get more real than Dottie Herman. And talking about real, everywhere I go, Dottie, I see your face on the NASDAQ billboard. I hear your face was out on the Shinnecock Reservation somewhere promoting the show. I mean, you are everywhere. You're on television. I just saw something up on social media. You were on television the other day. I don't know where you find that energy. Bless you.
13: Well, listen, I do it. And I, you know, in the beginning, you know, when I was much younger, of course I did it because, you know, you certainly have to get recognized.
14: Promote. You got to promote
13: yourself.
14: And have
13: to promote yourself.
14: Right.
13: And whether you're, you know, Lucas can tell you, whether you're me or you're Lucas and you're an attorney, whatever your profession is, you know, you start out and then you have to kind of develop it.
14: You
13: know,
14: you have to work it. You got to work it.
13: You have to work it. You can't just go into a profession and just say, okay, I'm in it, now that's it. You always have to want to get back.
14: Big mistake. That's a big mistake. No. Look, even the celebrities, Gaga, Beyonce, all the major, they're always working it. They're always trying to be in the limelight because it's important. You know, absence can be detrimental as far as their business is concerned. But we have our listeners, and they're with us now, and I'm so looking forward to having a conversation with you this morning. So much has gone on this week, particularly with your crazy friend, who I won't name, but starts with an M and ends with a Donny.
13: Oh. Well, we're going to talk about that. I just want to tell you that today we have a great show, and, you know, we're going to continue talking about leasing, and there's so much to know about it. And our special guest is our top rental agent from Douglas Elliman and Kay.
14: Oh, yeah. People have been asking about leasing, more and more leasing. So this is great.
13: And he has questions. And really, all the little things that you don't know. You know, some of the things are obvious about leasing that maybe a lot of people know, but all the little fine print things that people get screwed up on because they don't know. So you won't want to miss that.
14: Kian Sanai. He's at Douglas Elliman. Did you hire him? Is he one of your superstars?
13: Well, I didn't hire him. I have to tell you, I didn't hire him. I mean, like, I don't hire everybody, but the ones but he's still one of Douglas Elliman's superstars, and it doesn't matter whether I hire them or not. What counts is that you're good and that you want to excel in your profession, whatever that may be. You know, that you just don't come in and you just try to keep on getting better and better and better. And when you're looking for a real estate agent, listen, you have to look at somebody, first of all, that's kind of compatible to you, that you get along with or that you feel comfortable with, and that, you know, and then you have to ask a lot of questions and see. Some people are like, for example, he's a rental expert. Would I use him if I was buying land? Probably not. Okay? It's just like anything else.
14: Although,
13: like,
14: he does have a property background, by the way. I was checking him out. Your guest at this in the second hour does come from an investment background. But I get your general point. It's like a doctor. You don't, you know, you don't go to a generalist for some specialty like cancer or heart surgery or whatever. You got to go to a specialist. And that's very true in all professions, including real estate.
13: Yeah, just like an attorney. I wouldn't, you know, if I robbed a bank, would I go to you? No, I wouldn't go to you.
14: You can if you want to go to jail. I'll fast track you right to jail. No, I don't do criminal stuff. That's right. That's the point.
13: Right. So, like, with doctors, again, you could go to a general GP, you know, for your physical and things of that nature. But if there are any problems with your health, you're going to your doctor. Your GP is going to probably say to you, well, I'm going to refer you to a heart specialist, or, you know, whatever's wrong, you know.
14: There is no other message that your listeners get from this show, Dottie, is the importance of the team that you work with. It is a pivotal importance, whether it's medically, professionally, or even in real estate, because that's the focus of today's show, is real estate. You need competent people that you trust, because that foundation is of pivotal importance, right, Donnie? Because if you don't trust your broker, then everything else is just going to fall apart.
13: Well, I know. So before we talk about our good friend, who is
14: starts with an M and ends with a Donnie?
13: Yeah, I just want to give you a quick summary of what happened this week that's in the news so that you're always current. And if you should go to a party or you should be out with your friends, the beginning of our show every Saturday, I tell you the highlights of the week, this current week. So this way you're up on everything, and if you want to go to a party, you know, talk to people and say, oh, this happened, they'll think you're so smart that you're on top of everything. So this is, you know, good to be, right? Presentation is everything. But anyhow, the Flatiron Building is becoming one of New York's hottest addresses, and that...
14: I'm not surprised, right? I mean, it's a beautiful building. I think it's an interesting building, so I'm not surprised.
13: Okay, it really is.
14: But the numbers have been crazy, right, Dottie?
13: 82% of the building is contract.
14: Wow.
13: Okay, among its 22 publicly listed residents, okay? And prices range, listen, from $11 million, okay? And by the way, if you're listening and you want to call us up, I'll sell it to you, okay?
14: Listen to this. Prices let me in. Let's go broke.
13: Yeah, we'll co-broke because the attorneys can do real estate. Also, $11 million to $58.5 million. Wow. So the starting number is $11
14: million. Wow.
13: Okay, up to $58.5 million. And that probably, you could add some money to that because if you want a few extras. They probably figure you have enough money, they don't have to throw them in. Okay? So, and some residents have reportedly commanded more than $30 million, single residents. So, it tells us when buyers are willing to spend tens of millions of dollars, not for a brand new glass tower, but for a piece of New York history.
14: Without question. And as I said, I love the building. I think it's a beautiful building.
13: So that's really interesting that if you want really ultra modern, brand new, these are people that are paying that much money to have a piece of New York's history. And there's not one right or wrong or one better than the other. It's all a matter of taste, would you say? But, you know, no matter what they say about New York, and I have to apologize because I do this myself, and I say, oh, well, no, I'm out in the Hamptons right now. Well, you know, New York's not that great at the moment. Well, I just mean it's not that great in the summer, okay? It's still New York, and no matter what, I mean, look, it's had its better days, and as you know, Lucas and I we're not fans of the mayor, okay?
14: No, we're not.
13: I think you've gotten the message already. If you listen to our show, you already know that. But if you're a first-time listener, you're knowing that ahead of time.
14: But okay. Look, Dottie, just so
13: but
14: that everyone's
13: clear. Well. We wish him well.
14: That is exactly right. We wish him success because you love New York. I love New York, and yes. I want to see it succeed. But the policies, his divisiveness, there's people that he has working with him. I mean, I know we're going to talk about this later when we get to leasing, but he's got people in his administration who haven't paid the rent in 4.5 years. Did you read that story? Yes. I mean, that's ridiculous. You want to, I'm sorry.
13: Yes.
14: I'm going
13: and
14: off.
13: And you know, his latest was, wait a second. His latest was, the government stores, okay? So he says, I heard him, that he's going to open three. I believe the number was three. Three stores. Government. Now, apparently, supposedly, that he said that they would be like 30% less, you know, whatever you would buy.
14: Yeah,
13: there.
14: some sale items, yes. Not everything.
13: Right, would be 30% less than you could buy anywhere else.
14: Right.
13: All right. Now, what happened there is the people that, you know, regular people who are not the mayor and they don't have the power to do what he's doing, they have their stores. So he's going to put them out of business, basically, because they can't compete with those prices. The markup on things is not big anyway.
14: Right, very small.
13: So he said, well, then he'll subsidize that. Okay? So if he's going to subsidize all the little guys, the mom-and-pop stores, so that they can stay in business and he doesn't drive them out of business because he competes on prices with them, and then, of course, going to compensate him. Guess where that money's coming from?
14: I don't know because the rich people are leaving, so I don't know where it's coming from.
13: Well, I don't know where it's going to come from, but it's going to come from the taxpayers. But what he's failing to realize is, and I don't know the number off the top of my head. I'll find it out for you. I did know it at one time. But the number of people that pay taxes in the city is very few. Like, I think it's kind of like I think that 85, something like that, percent of the taxes are paid by, like, 15-20% of the people.
14: Yeah, I was going to say in the teens. That sounds right.
13: Other words, most people in New York don't pay taxes. It's the wealthy that keep the city up. So you don't have to be a rocket scientist to figure out that if you want to keep this going, then you can't have everything against the wealthy people if they're keeping your city up.
14: Well, I think that this competition that you were referring to from the small property businesses,
13: yes.
14: I think that there's maybe something to that lawsuit. I wish them well. I mean, they're suing the administration. I hope it has some traction. I mean, look, any lawsuit against the city is always an uphill battle, but this is just getting a little too crazy, I think. That's my opinion.
13: Okay, and by the way, but you know, like I said, Manhattan is so crazy because, I mean, things are selling and they're going in even with Mondami there because, for example, a $40.5 million apartment just led Manhattan's luxury market, okay? A full floor residence at 1122 Madison Avenue, they're asking $40.5 million.
14: Wow.
13: And they took top spot. But now, on contract, it went to contract, $40.5 million. And another residence was asking $19 million, and that was number two as far as prices that went to contract this week.
14: Wow.
13: So, no matter what they're saying about New York City, I got to tell you, I don't see that happening too many other places in the United States. Do you?
14: You know what? This is the phenomenon, and I think we've had a bunch of guests, including the esteemed real estate reporter Lois Weiss. You've got a short-term perspective, and you got a long-term perspective. And I think on the long-term, you never bet against New York. I think New York will survive any Mondami or any little blips that come along our way. And ultimately, long-term, you'll do very well. The challenges are for those of us who are having difficulty surviving, you know, paying the rent, dealing with day-to-day expenses. And when they hear numbers like 40, 50 million, Dottie, their eyes roll. And that's where this American dream dissatisfaction comes into play. Because when the American dream starts costing you millions of dollars, I think people start getting, upset.
13: Well, true, but I just want to tell you, like, no matter what you want to say, like, Manhattan, this week alone, recorded 26 contracts at $4 million and above.
14: Amazing.
13: Now, that's in 1 week, guys. That's 1 week, 26 contracts of above $4 million. Now, that's a lot. Okay, and then, we keep on hearing that buyers are cautious, but someone's still writing $40 million checks.
14: Well, apparently not at 40, 50 million. They're not cautious there. That's right.
13: So is Manhattan luxury becoming its own economy?
14: It seems like it. I mean, you've seen this over the course of decades. Isn't it a world unto its own, Dottie?
13: Or is it a tale of two cities?
14: Or more, right?
13: You know, in other words, when you look at New York, I mean, I love it because of its diversity. And I've always said that on the show. I love it because New York has every language, every race, every religion, everything.
14: Right.
13: It really has, and it really welcomes everyone. Like, if I think about it, if you would see some of the sites that you walk through New York City, if you would put them in a suburb of some area or another state, people would go crazy looking. I mean,

0: rates dropped. But I would think that it really, I don't know if it matters.
1: What are you talking about, mortgages? You're talking about mortgages now?
0: Yeah, but if you're buying something for $40 million, I don't know if you, well, I guess.
1: Yeah, those can be cash deals, no, Donnie?
0: Well, they could, but they might not be. But the average U.S. 30-year fixed mortgage rate, and this is for you if you're buying a home or anything, it fell to 6.65 this week, and is slightly down from 6.67. Now, it doesn't seem like a lot.
1: No, but it's
0: okay?
1: Down.
0: It really isn't, but it's something. And, we, you know, when you're looking at rates, you'll take everything. The movement, at least, is in the right direction because the rates went down a little bit. It's in the right direction. But affordability still is difficult. And I think it's got to drop to like 5-something.
1: Amen.
0: Okay,
1: from your mouth,
0: I think
1: from your
0: 5.8, 5.9. That's around what I think it's going to drop to. And then you'll see a flood of people come out. We'll be right back after a quick commercial break. You're listening to IO Real Estate. I'm Donnie Herman. I'm here with Lucas Ferraro. We'll be right back.
2: Over the last 30 years, Newman Ferrara, a New York City law firm, has evolved into a national practice focused on real estate, commercial, litigation, civil rights, class actions, and other complex litigation, representing many of the city's largest property owners, managing agents, and thousands of tenants. 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Newman Ferrara at 55 East 59th Street, New York City. 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
2: We're back. You've been listening to Eye on Real Estate. I'm here with Lucas Ferraro, my co-host. And the fact is, we were telling you that the prices are crazy, and I just got through saying that 26 contracts at $4 million and above happened this week in New York City.
3: Amazing stuff.
2: Yeah.
3: Amazing stuff.
2: Now, if you think that's, you know, if you think that's amazing, then let's look at not only New York City, let's kind of look at a little bit more than New York City. So let's look at the Hamptons.
3: Oh, boy.
2: Which is a very different version of
3: that's
2: a family
3: a whole
2: home.
3: World. That's a whole different world, yeah.
2: You're right. It's a whole other world. And if you think luxury has gotten expensive, well, billionaire Julia Cox is reportedly assembling a major family compound, okay, a family compound, on Southampton's famous Meadow Lane. And Meadow Lane is famous. It's on the ocean.
3: Yep.
2: In Southampton. And that includes property purchased for $75 million.
3: Whoa.
2: And another nearby parcel acquired for $33.5 million.
3: Oh, boy.
2: And
3: oh,
2: an
3: boy.
2: Additional mansion reported for worth $18 million.
3: Just a few pennies.
2: Just a few pennies. Lucas,
3: yes.
2: I thought you would have been buying that stuff. You're probably too busy to get around to it, and you missed the deal. You missed a good deal, Lucas. Let me just put it that way. You know what those properties are worth 100 years from now?
3: I don't even want to venture a guess, but which are probably astronomical numbers, I would imagine.
2: But the 75.
3: If the whole thing isn't dragged into the ocean, if you know what I'm saying. But
2: I know, because we hear that. Well, I hear that in Florida, too.
3: Yeah.
2: I hear that in Florida also, that the Florida's sinking.
3: The coast and all this kind of stuff. Who knows?
2: Yeah. I don't know. You don't know what's real and what's not. But anyhow, the $75 million property alone included about 22,000 square feet, 15 bedrooms, and 500 feet of beachfront. Now, you
3: 15
2: know, what
3: bedrooms. If one, now, what would you do with 15 bedrooms, Dottie Herman? I mean, that's a party.
2: I don't know why. Well, I'll never forget this millionaire told me, this guy that was a millionaire, billionaire, whatever he was. He said to me one day, he said, the only reason I'm still married is because the house is so big, I don't have to see her.
3: Oh, that's hilarious.
2: We don't run into each other.
3: I'm sure she doesn't mind it. I'm sure she doesn't mind not seeing him either.
2: I'm sure you're right. But, like, if you need space, listen. I mean, I get it. Because I don't know. When I first started working, you know, I was in real estate at Long Island first. And then when I started, you know, I bought part of Douglas Elliman, and I started working in the city. And I would go, how do these people live like this? They're living in 800, 900 square feet, 700 square feet. There's three people in that.
3: Right.
2: And I said, they can't even, like, you can't even be mad at somebody. There's nowhere to go. So if you're in a fight with somebody, you have to stare at them because there's nowhere to get space. And people live like that. And I don't understand it. But I think it's hard. I mean, it's hard to live where you really have no space. So these people have the opposite problem.
3: Yeah, 15 bedrooms, that's a bit too much space, if you ask me.
2: Well, yeah.
3: But I'm going to ask you a stupid question, Dottie, because you're more of a socialite than, you know, I'm far from a socialite. You know, I'm a minimum wage kind of guy, blue collar guy.
2: I'm not a socialite. My father was a blue collar guy. I mean, I came up from a regular family.
3: No, we come from same beginnings. I agree, humble beginnings. But isn't it phenomenally expensive to keep a home like this, 15 bedrooms? How do you keep it clean?
2: If you can afford $75 million, I think you could afford help to live in.
3: You need a whole staff.
2: Yeah, well, you do. But then you would have the room. I mean, the place is big enough to have Those places are going to have servants' quarters. Nobody can take care of that themselves.
3: Right, right,
2: so,
3: right.
2: You know, most of the places that are that big, you know, have servants' quarters. So, you know, just to close this week, what we just talked about, in New York real estate, the Flatiron Building is becoming luxury housing. 40 million apartments are still finding buyers. People that want to spend 40 million above, there's buyers out there buying in Manhattan at that price. It's just another normal week in New York, and I think
3: another 75 million,
2: yeah,
3: plus another 33, plus another one. What is that? 1 by 18. Just another
2: week.
3: Now
2: you know what? I often think about that, but I guess they'd be out of business. You know, papers, newspapers, and things of that nature, they'll publish, you know, all the bad stuff. You know, they don't. You know, you don't open the papers and see the sun is shining today. People are happy. They're smiling. Their faces are, you know, you don't hear that. The papers are going to report bad stuff because that's what sells papers. If the sun was shining every day and that's what you wrote and everything was good, nobody would buy papers. So you don't always hear about that. But I do think that I think papers should do a little bit more of a little portion of some good things that happened. Because, you know, we get flooded with all murderers, killers, and God. When I listen to, what's going on and, you know, all the stuff on that's bad, I think that the paper should have a section of just good, you know, a little portion. They don't have to do a lot, but just some of the good things that happen that people can feel good about. Because papers only report bad. I don't know. Just my opinion.
3: No, you're right. But unfortunately, that's the stuff that sells. Good news,
2: that's
3: unfortunately.
2: True.
3: Doesn't really sell, Dottie. That's the ugly reality of life. But I think you're right. You know, highlighting the hero or heroine or, you know, person of the week. I think we need more role models and more examples of people doing good things. I think it's inspirational,
2: right,
3: and it would be helpful. No question.
2: Now, I'm going to continue this week, guys. And I said last week we didn't have time to finish. But last week we talked about getting into a rental, what renters and landlords should know, and some of the do's and don'ts of residential leasing. But here's what we don't talk enough about. What happens when the lease is about to end? For many New Yorkers, that's really when your lease is about to end, when the real negotiation begins. Do you automatically renew? Can you negotiate your rent? What happens if the landlord wants a significant increase? Can the landlord simply decide they want the apartment back? And how different are the rules depending on whether you're renting a market rate apartment or a rent stabilized
3: apartment?
2: That's
3: right. It's a very those are very, very complicated questions. It's all going to depend on the building, when it was constructed, how many units. It's not as simple. Yes or no?
2: No, it's not. And I don't think many people realize this. I mean, why would you? There's a major development coming this fall for New York City. Rent stabilized leases beginning or renewing. Now listen to this. Okay, it is for rent stabilized leases, and this is a new development. It's coming in this fall. For rent stabilized leases beginning or renewing October 1st, 26th, and September 30th, 27th. 2027. The approved increase is, guess how much?
3: Zero.
2: You're right. Zero.
3: Isn't that a shame?
2: For both 1 year and 2 year leases.
3: It's ridiculous.
2: That makes this an especially interesting time to talk about what actually happens at a renewal. Okay, because 1 million New York City apartments and lofts are subject to the rent stabilization law. That's 1 million. Okay. Decisions made on lease renewals aren't affecting some tiny corner of the market. They affect an enormous portion of New York City's housing. Now, the distinction changes almost everything. In a market rate apartment, if you're not rent stabilized or rent controlled, you're in market rate, which most of us are. Okay. If you're in a market rate apartment, rent and lease terms generally involve negotiations between the landlord and the tenant. And I think that's what most of us are used to. But if a rent stabilized, if you're a rent stabilized tenant, by contrast, generally they have the right to renew for either 1 or 2 years. And allowable increases are established by the Rent Guidelines Board. So you're not, if you're in a rent stabilized, you're not going to be dealing with the landlord. You're going to be dealing with whatever the Rent Guidelines Board comes up with.
3: Yep, and yep. You're pretty protected. That's right. That's why they call it a regulated tenancy, because increases are subject to oversight. That's right.
2: And usually they're not great. I mean, usually it's, you know, the cheaper. For leases beginning October 1, 2025, and September 30, 2026, okay, the permitted increases are currently 3% for 1 year and 4.5% if it's a 2 year lease. Beginning October 26th, guess what? Both become zero. No increases. You hear that?
3: October 1, 2026. That's right, Dottie. Zero.
2: Zero. We have a commercial break coming up. We'll talk about that as soon as we get back from the break.
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8: 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Welcome back to Eye on Real Estate with the Vice Chair of Douglas Elliman, Dottie Herman.
2: We're back. We're talking about leases. You're listening to Eye on Real Estate, and I'm just saying, I don't know how I'm going to get through all this in the time we have, but I'll try to be quick. I was just saying that for leases beginning October 1st, 2025, and September 30th, 2026, the permitted increases are currently 3% for 1 year and 4.5 if you have a 2-year lease. And beginning October 1st, 2026, both become zero for the next year. And why that matters? Two renters, by the way, in similar looking apartments can have dramatically different rights. Like, you could have a renter that lives next door to you, in your apartment next door to you, and they could be an entirely different lease. The building apartment classifications and lease matters. And don't assume that because your friend received a particular increase or renewal right, that the same rules will apply to you. Because rents, and so if you have a rent-stabilized apartment, I would not advise you to move out unless you have to or you want to buy a house or something, because it can have long-term financial, enormous long-term financial value. It's not simply about today's monthly rent. It's renewal protections, regulated increases, and they can become very valuable over years.
3: No question. No question.
2: So, Lucas, let's start with the question people don't ask soon enough. How do I actually know whether my apartment is rent stabilized?
3: Wow. You know, I get asked this question almost every day. In fact, a day doesn't go by without an email from a tenant. Look, to put it simply, the only reliable way is to ask for the apartment's official rent history from the state. And there's a government entity, it's called the New York State Homes and Community Renewal. It's called HCR for short, DHCR for short, and it's very easy to do. You go online, you can go to hcr.ny.gov, hcr.ny.gov, and you look at a little tab. It says request for rent history, or it says am I rent stabilized. How's that for starters, Dottie?
2: So
3: there's a website.
2: Good.
3: There's a website that'll answer that question, and my friends, it's free. And what'll happen is the state will mail you the history, which shows whether your unit is currently rent stabilized, what happened to the rents over the years. It gives you some information that can be very helpful. Not necessarily 100% accurate, because sometimes the information is not fully accurate, but that's what lawyers can help you out and take a look. Now, how do you know you stabilize? Well, if you have a rent stabilization rider, that's in your lease, that's a pretty good indication. If you live in a building that has six or more units, and that building was built before 1974, very good chance that the building is subject to rent stabilization. And if the rent is often an odd number, you know, pennies and cents and weird kind of numbers, that's also a good indication as well that it's probably rent stabilized, because they don't follow those even numbers, you know, clean round figures.
2: Right.
3: But the only way, Dottie, to answer your question, get the rent history for free from the New York State Homes and Community Renewal website.
2: Well, Lucas, let me ask you a question. Could I be in a rent stabilized apartment and be paying regular rent, and I don't know that I am?
3: Or do we have? Is it possible? Yes, it happens all the time, Dottie. Unfortunately.
2: Oh, see, I didn't even know that. So wait.
3: Well, I don't know if you're in your case, that in your particular case that would be the case, because you're in a co-op, aren't you, or what is it?
2: No, I'm in a condo.
3: Condo. So there would no likely, you know, you owner. Yeah.
2: No, I own that, so I'm not renting it. But what I'm saying is, in other words, could somebody, one of our listeners, be in an apartment that's rent stabilized, and the landlord doesn't tell them, and they're paying market rent?
3: Look, I don't want people to shoot. Don't shoot the messenger. But a day doesn't go by where someone was told it was fair market when it really wasn't. I mean, unfortunately, there are some unscrupulous landlords out there who misstate the facts, and that's what lawyers are for.
2: Should someone do just to check it? Would you tell everybody what to do again, just to be clear?
3: Yes, they must please start off by going to the New York State Homes and Community Renewal website, hcr.ny.gov, and look for the tabs that say request for rent history or am I rent stabilized. Perfect place to start. And the DHCR, these agencies have counselors if you can get through. Sometimes the wait's pretty long, but you may be able to speak to them about it as well.
2: Well, it's worth it, because if you're living in an apartment that's rent stabilized and you don't know it, you're paying a lot more.
3: And the landlord may have to refund you. There's overcharge, liability, penalties, all the other good stuff. Yes, yes, it's worth exploring.
2: Definitely worth exploring. Now, one of the biggest, things that have changed in the last year is good cause eviction.
3: Yes.
2: So, can you tell us what that actually means?
3: Well, this was another law that came into place to protect those that are not. To protect people that are not subject to rent stabilization. What it was is because people were being evicted, they weren't given a chance to renew their leases, then the New York State Legislature decided to implement some additional protections. And believe it or not, this law doesn't just apply to New York City, it applies to a bunch of places, Albany, Ithaca, Poughkeepsie, Rochester, all around the state, Hudson, New Paltz, Fishkin. Yeah, it entitles you, under certain circumstances, to a renewal lease by operation of law. Okay? But there are certain exceptions. It depends on when the building was constructed. For example, if the building was built after January 1, 2009, then this good cause eviction law does not apply. You're a fair market. Landlord can do what they want. But the building was before January 1, 2009, they must typically offer you a renewal lease. Even if they don't want to, they have to, except under certain exemptions, like if the landlord really wants to take it over for primary residence purposes, or you're not paying the rent, or you're a nuisance. But basically, long story short, it's an additional layer of protection for those that are not subject to rent stabilization, and it gives them an opportunity to get a renewal lease. So a landlord
2: I'm also reading that good cause evictions especially becomes interesting for that rent increases can also come into conversation, and the law establishes an annual local rent standard.
3: Right.
2: And as of May 1st, 2026, which is recently, really, New York City's the benchmark is 8.38. That's an increase above that. So an increase above 8.38 can be challenged by a tenant as unreasonably.
3: Correct.
2: So you could say that's unreasonably unfair. It's too high,
3: that's right? But a landlord gets an opportunity to show costs and expenses to it, and the court gets to decide that, Dottie. You know, the problem is these kind of disputes are phenomenally expensive. They cost thousands of dollars in legal fees and costs. So it's an
2: Most people are not going to be able to even afford to do that.
3: Yeah, to fight over it increases. Is landlord going to fight over a $100 increase if it's going to cost them $10,000 in legal fees? Probably not. But
2: so it gives a tenant a new protection.
3: Yes, absolutely.
2: But again, the catch-22 is the cost. So let's put this into a real-life example, Lisa. I'm a good tenant. I pay my rent on time. I take care of the apartment. I've never caused a problem in the building. My lease expires, and my landlord simply says, I don't want to renew with you, Dottie. I just don't. If I'm protected by good cause evictions, can the landlord do that?
3: No, absolutely not. As we said a few minutes ago, under good cause eviction, if the unit is covered, so it's all going to depend when the building was constructed and all the other statutory requirements, a landlord cannot refuse to renew just because the lease expired or because they don't want to renew you. They need a quote-unquote good cause reason not to renew you. For example,
2: as I said,
3: that's why
2: it's called good cause eviction,
3: that's right.
2: Meaning I vandalized something, or then there's a
3: that's
2: cause.
3: Right. a lease violation, non-payment of rent, nuisance, you make too much noise, you attack people, if the landlord wants to demolish, whatever. There are exceptions, but good cause means you get to renew.
2: And let's say instead the landlord offers me a renewal but increases my rent by 15%. Does good cause give me the ability to challenge that increase?
3: Absolutely. As you just said a few minutes ago, a 15% increase is above the standard, which, as you said, 8.38% in New York City. It is, because it exceeds that standard, by the way, Dottie, it is presumed to be unreasonable. So that means the tenant can challenge it. And then it's up to a judge to decide whether or not the landlord can justify the costs. But the court ultimately decides. That's the good news, Dottie.
2: So now let's take this a step further. Most people know their monthly rent, I would assume. They know when the lease starts. And hopefully you know when your lease ends, okay? But do they actually know what the rest of the lease says? You know, people skim past when they're excited about getting an apartment. You know, sometimes they miss things. So you want to check with your lease before you sign it. You want to ask these questions. Can you sublet? Can you have a pet? And you might not know. You don't have to ask that if you never considered having a pet, but if it's something that you think you might want, you have to ask. Can the landlord enter the apartment? And that's really a good question to ask.
3: These are great questions. These are great questions.
2: Because you could have a landlord that really comes in every day if you don't have something set up in the lease. And I don't think people think about that. What happens if the owner decides to sell? What happens if you need to leave early? These are things that you should think about before you sign a lease. What happens to the security deposit when you finally move out? Okay, because you have to have this all, you know, it's not so easy, the lease. Everyone thinks it's a, you have to have all these things in your lease. What happens if your boyfriend moves in? Is he allowed to live there? Like, you know, circumstances might change. Maybe you have a boyfriend. What happens if, you know, you take it with a roommate, and that name is on the lease, and then they leave, and they get paid. Then you pay them out. Can somebody else come in the apartment? Can you rent it? Can you have another room, a different roommate? Lucas,
3: it gets very complicated, Dottie. These are not simple questions, believe it or not.
2: No, they're not simple. And the reason I bring them up, not to answer them all
3: we'll need a couple of hours to answer just one of these.
2: Right.
3: Yeah, I get.
2: But what I'm doing is I want to make people aware, because I think that when they sign leases, they look at the price, obviously. They kind of look at the term of the lease. But sometimes they don't ask enough of these questions. And all of a sudden, 6 months later, you're in a building, and maybe you're the person who rented the lease with you, maybe they got a different job and they have to move. And now you want to put another tenant in there, another roommate, because you can't afford the rent yourself. If you don't have that in the lease, he might forbid you, or she might forbid you.
3: It might be very difficult to replace someone. Absolutely, Dottie.
2: Yeah.
3: It takes...
2: And you have landlords that might want to come walk into your apartment every day. Now, it's their house. They own it. Can they?
3: Well, but they're, you know, you have to be reasonable. We could talk about that, I guess, after the news, Dottie, because these are some great... great questions. I mean, for example, you brought up the pet issue.
2: Yes.
3: Most lease forms
2: right.
3: Provide that you're not allowed to have a pet, period, in a rental apartment. So if you're looking to have a pet, one of the things you need to do is discuss it with the landlord before you sign whether you can get a waiver and whether or not you can have a pet for whatever the reason may be. Whether it's because you need a reasonable accommodation for some disability, or whether you just have a pet and you need a place for your pet. But this has to be discussed in advance, because if you sign a lease that says no pet and then you end up bringing a pet, you can spend thousands of dollars in litigation fighting over whether the animal or whether you have a right to have an animal live with you. It could be phenomenally expensive on top of incredibly stressful, because who wants to lose a pet, right?
2: Right. And imagine this. Imagine that you sign a lease, and if you sign it, You try to chew your lease, and 6 months later, you receive an incredible job opportunity someplace else. What happens to the apartment? Can you sublet it? Question you have to ask. And listen, even if you never think that's going to happen, if your landlord would agree to let you sublet it, you should always have that in it. Can you assign the lease?
3: Well, getting the permission to sublet or assign in advance, if you know, Dottie, that there's a very good shot you're going to get a job in 3 to 6 months, but you're not sure, then why don't you negotiate an out clause from the very beginning, saying that I have the right to terminate this lease prematurely in the event I receive notification of a job offer.
2: It's well, always, that's...
3: This, all yeah. This stuff can be negotiated in advance, no surprises.
2: I don't want to cut you off, Lucas. This is really valuable information. But we have the news coming now, and we'll continue after the news with our leases. Continue to talk about leases. We'll
3: and
2: be
3: a
2: right
3: great
2: back.
3: Guest, and a great guest in hour two. Evelyn Sonai, that's going to be great.
2: Yes. We'll be right back after this break.

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2: News this hour at Town Hall. I'm Bob Agnew in Washington. The trade rhetoric continues to fly. The standoff between the U.S. and Canada has now reached an apex. President Trump standing firm.
3: The United States has imposed 50% tariffs on $20 billion in Canadian goods, including hockey sticks and medical supplies. President Trump says the move protects American jobs and strengthens U.S. leverage. Canadian Prime Minister Mark Carney says Canada will respond dollar for dollar. The dispute could put North America's trade agreement under new pressure, with no further talks currently scheduled. Ken Lorman reporting.
2: Ranchers in northern Mexico are preparing to resume cattle exports to the U.S. as a year-long ban comes to an end. That ban had been imposed due to a parasite infestation affecting cattle industries on both sides of the border. The U.S. plans to restart the imports at that Douglas, Arizona crossing. New restrictions will be in place to prevent the spread of the parasites. Meanwhile, the White House taking action to bring down the cost of beef for American consumers.
4: President Trump is temporarily waiving higher tariffs on ground beef imports for the next 90 days. The move allows up to 300,000 metric tons of ground beef into the country without the usual higher out-of-quota tariffs. The president says the imported beef will be sold at 25% below current market prices.
2: That is correspondent Willie Nelson. New CDC figures highlighted by the White House showing a sharp decline in overdose deaths last year. Here's correspondent Richard Boyd.
5: Supporters say the numbers prove President Trump's border and cartel crackdown is saving lives. Synthetic opioid deaths fell 22% from nearly 49,000 in 2024 to about 38,000 in 2025. Overall, overdose deaths dropped 14%. The administration credits tougher border enforcement, action against traffickers, and pressure on cartels for what it calls a major fentanyl breakthrough. Richard Boyd reporting.
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2: A big win for the president and his ballroom project. Here's correspondent Laura Winters.
8: Chief Justice John Roberts rules work on President Trump's ballroom can continue at the White House. President Trump taking to his Truth Social page, writing, "The military ballroom complex being built on the hallowed grounds of the White House, which is so vital for national security, will be the greatest of its kind."
2: That is Laura Winters reporting. Some war observers believe President Trump's words could be nearly as influential as military force in challenging Iran's ruling regime. Analysts say President Trump should spotlight the mullah's brutality, corruption, and hypocrisy, including the privileged lifestyles of regime elites who are living abroad. They argue that stronger communication tools, including efforts to bypass internet blackouts imposed by Iran, could help Iranians organize and resist. You'll find breaking news and analysis at townhall.com. Tesla is recalling nearly 3 million vehicles in China over door handle safety problems.
9: Tesla and other Chinese car makers are recalling more than 4 million vehicles over safety concerns, including risks tied to their door handles. Tesla is recalling about 2.98 million vehicles, including models 3, Y, X, and S, over door handle safety risks. This follows China's announcement in February to ban hidden door handles seen commonly on Tesla and other Chinese electric vehicles. vehicles starting next year. It follows EV accidents where hidden electronic door handles failed to function and trapped passengers. Keith Peters reporting.
2: The White House is setting an ambitious new goal for American space launches. President Trump signing a national security presidential memorandum to restore U.S. leadership in space transportation. The order aims for more than 1,000 launches and reentries on American soil. Each
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13: We're back, and we've been talking about leases. And there's this, you know, you might think a lease is a simple thing, but it's really not. And it's a big financial, you know, it's not like owning a home, but you still thought, you know, you're signing a financial document, an agreement. Okay? Now, every renter cares about security, and, you know, usually in New York, generally limits a residential security deposit to 1 month's rent. After the tenant leaves, generally the landlord has 14 days to return the security deposit and make deductions. Now, what can legitimately be deducted from the security that you're supposed to get back at the end of the rent? Damages versus ordinary wear and tear. Now, Lucas, how do you determine the damages? Like what? Like what's normal damages and what's normal aging?
14: Oh, that's a big fight, and people get, you know, stuck. Look, if it's a cosmetic, if it's a slight, like black mark on the wall.
13: Right, right.
14: If we're not talking about anything significant, that's wear and tear. I mean, even sometimes when you look at carpet, I don't know if you've ever looked at carpet, because people walk over carpet over a period of time.
13: Sometimes you'll see a tracking area.
14: Okay, that's not damage. That's wear and tear, and that's ordinary deterioration because nothing lasts forever. So in theory, a tenant is not liable for ordinary wear and tear. Where it becomes problematic is if you start putting holes in walls or reconfiguring space without the landlord's consent or getting the necessary approvals and permits and permissions, you're starting to go into very dangerous territory. So structural changes were more than just cosmetic, you're going to be liable for. And also, you need to be careful about painting. If you get an apartment and you decide to paint your unit fuchsia, now, to restore the apartment to the way it was before, have you seen some of these colors, some of these neon colors?
13: Yes.
14: You know what kind of work is involved to remove that kind of paint and to restore the apartment? That can get expensive, too. So you got to be careful what changes you make. And be prepared to pay for them.
13: And some landlords don't let you even, like, I know somebody just moved into a rental, and the landlord said, sorry, but you can't paint it any other color. It's this color,
14: right,
13: and that's what I want. And
14: well,
13: I'm not letting any other color.
14: Well, that's one of the reasons, because of the cost. Like wallpaper. Look, wallpaper can be very beautiful. I get it. But you know what kind of pain that is to remove?
13: And forget it.
14: Thousands and thousands.
13: So you know what I'm realizing? You know, people should realize this, but they think residential leasing is simple because you're not buying the property. But remember, you're entering into a major legal and financial agreement.
14: There you go. It's a contract. It's a legal obligation, people. Not a joking matter. Not a joking matter at all.
13: It's not. So you really have to pay. You have to pay attention to it. You know, you have to know who can live in an apartment, what happens if things change. But let me give you the biggest advice I can make. Take your iPhone before you move in and take pictures.
14: Absolutely.
13: Take pictures of all the rooms, of what they look like. This way, if there's a dispute, it can't be your word against his or her word. Like the landlord says, no, I was that wall had no scratches. It was perfectly new paint. And you say, no, it wasn't. It wasn't newly painted. There was marks all over it. Well, you have no proof. So take pictures.
14: Absolutely. Absolutely. Before you move in, when you move out. Look, it's becoming a real big problem. Not to go off on a tangent, but it's becoming a real big problem at Airbnbs. I'm reading with increasing frequency that owners of Airbnbs are going after former occupants, claiming there was all this damage done to the unit. And a lot of these people are saying, that's not true. So it's happening worldwide, even outside of the landlord-tenant context. Be careful when you rent or lease or go for an Airbnb. You need to document the condition when you entered and when you left. I had one friend that the owner accused them of leaving vomit, and also then he said, "What are you talking about? There's nothing like that." So it's getting problematic.
13: Yeah,
14: for sure.
13: And you have to really think of things that might happen, even though they might not be that today. Like if you have a roommate, what happens if the roommate moves, or the roommate doesn't like you anymore, or you don't get along?
14: Yeah, that happens a lot. Roommates break up. Somebody loses their job.
13: Right.
14: Somebody moves back home. Someone drops out of school. It happens more often than you think.
13: But
14: the problem
13: with,
14: and you know what, people don't remember this, Dottie, when we talked about this a couple of weeks ago. When you sign a lease, you are independently liable for all the obligations. So if you've had two or three other people, you are each independently liable. So to make it clearer, Dottie, if you and I sign a lease in Palm Beach, okay, you and I sign a lease for an apartment in Palm Beach, if I decide not to pay, you are liable for the whole rent.
13: So in other words, if you move in, we move in together, and I say, okay, Lucas, let's just split the rent 50-50.
14: That's right.
13: And you say, fine, no problem. We're splitting everything down the middle. And now, 6 months later, we don't really get along that well.
14: Yeah, we have a fight. We have a fight.
13: Yeah, and we don't want to be together. But I just decided, you know what? The hell with him. I don't even need to be here. I'm going to move back. I'll just move.
14: People have said worse about me. That's true.
13: One day you're working, you're at work, and you come back from work, and I'm gone. All my stuff is gone. Everything is gone. Now, you're there. Now the landlord, whoever, doesn't know where I am. I just left. What happens?
14: Well, in theory, whoever is named on the lease is jointly and severally, and that means they're each individually responsible for all lease-related obligations. So that means I can be sued, you can be sued, we both can be sued.
13: Okay, but let me ask you this question. Let's just assume we both signed the lease, okay?
14: Yes.
13: So I'm on the lease just as you are. But
14: yes.
13: I got mad and I just left in the middle of the night. I took off and I'm gone. Now, the landlord doesn't know where I went.
14: Right.
13: He knows where you are because you're still living there. Okay.
14: Can
13: he
14: go
13: after
14: me? He can come after me for the whole thing, Dottie.
13: That's what I was asking.
14: Yep.
13: So, it's a hassle to find. He goes, I don't know where Dottie is. So, what a hassle to try to find her. I don't want to spend the money to try to locate her. So, I'll just sue Lucas for all the money and let him pay.
14: That's
13: right.
14: Can he
13: do that?
14: And that happens a lot, Dottie. And then that means if he comes after me, if I want to get your share, or if I feel that you kicked me out wrongfully, or you did wrong by me, I can sue you privately. But you see how this becomes really complicated and expensive?
13: Oh, it does.
14: Yeah.
13: Is there any way to protect yourself against that?
14: Yeah, be careful who you sign a lease with. Look, you know what, Dottie, and I'm sure you know this generally in life. And by the way, I hear we have a caller, Linda, who is waiting, Dottie. A contract is only as good as the people that are parties to them. If you have dishonorable people signing a contract, you can bet there'll be problems. That's the way the world works. If you have two honest, law-abiding people that want to do the right thing, there won't be a problem. But if someone's looking to take advantage of another, if someone's looking to get back at a former partner or a former lover, things start getting nasty, and that's where problems arise.
13: Well, yeah, I guess you have to try to find a somebody that
14: you trust.
13: Need to know.
14: That's what I said earlier.
13: Or maybe yeah. I don't know. I don't know how it would make the person feel. Or maybe you would do a background check on someone.
14: Well, you know what? I don't know what a background check is going to show
13: well,
14: you.
13: Well,
14: other women.
13: They have a thing online. Like, you could get it because I did it once. I just wanted to see. And you just pay, you can pay $20. And then they look and they say, oh, okay, somebody was arrested. Well, they didn't know it. Or somebody.
14: You found that out. You found that out about me, Dottie, huh?
13: Yeah. And it tells you, like, oh, they had tickets. It tells you, like, what. You know, if they have anything that, you know, they did, if they went to jail, if they had tickets, it tells you a little about them. You know, maybe you could try that. But other than that, if you try to get a roommate, you know, you probably know the roommate, but if you don't, okay, then I think maybe you have to do a little check or something.
14: No, you better do your due diligence. It's absolutely important because you end up getting stuck with a big bill at the end, Dottie. Just be careful. That's all.
13: Right. Now, what happens if the landlord is selling his house? I think I do know because it's happened when I was involved with something. But the landlord's selling his house, okay? Now, I'm selling, you know, and you're the renter. And I'm selling my house, and I say, oh, by the way, Lucas, you know, I've been selling my house, and you've been very uncooperative. You haven't let people in. You're always never busy, or you're not home. So I'm just telling you, and you have to go. I sold the house. Can that happen?
14: It happens all the time. But to answer your question, it depends on whether you have a lease or not.
13: Exactly.
14: So if you have a lease, a written lease or an oral lease for a certain period of time, an agreement for a certain period of time, then your landlord cannot disturb your occupancy technically for that period if you know that was pre-agreed to. So that's the good news. So if you have a 1-year lease, and the landlord says to you today, hey, I sold the building yesterday, how'd you go? You can say, sorry, I have a 9-10 months left in my lease, and I ain't going nowhere. And you have a legal right to stay until the lease expires. If you don't have a lease, though, if, for example, you have a month-to-month arrangement, then a landlord can end up terminating your occupancy on a shorter period of time because you only have a month-to-month arrangement. So a landlord can give you the requisite notices that are required and get you out much earlier. But if you have a lease, typically you're protected. Now, what a lot of people do, because I know Linda is waiting to speak to you, Dottie. Oh. What a lot of people do, if a landlord knows they're going to sell a building, right? They normally know in advance, you know, when they're going to do it. They'll say to the tenant, look, I want to put in your lease. Then in the event I sell this building, your lease will expire on 30 days, 60 day, 90 day notice. That stuff is enforceable. And I've seen that.
13: Okay, so that's if you think you might be selling, that's what you should put in.
14: That because if you're a seller.
13: But I also know, because I was at a house we were selling, and they had a tenant that had a 2-year lease. So what happened is whoever had to buy it had to buy it knowing that they had these tenants of the last owner that they had out of their lease so they could buy the house, but the tenants were allowed to stay there for 2 years.
14: That's right, or you buy them out. Which happens a lot too, you know. Hey, listen, you have the lease to stay, but would you be interested in leaving early for some cash? It all depends on the financial, you know.
13: Well, yeah, you could always try buying somebody out, but I'm just saying, if you don't want to get out and you're a renter, and this is like if you're or you're buying a home and you buy a home, and they say, well, we have renters, they have a lease with us. Know that unless you buy them out and they agree to be bought out, but if they don't want to, if they don't want to move. They don't have to move.
14: They do not, technically. That's correct.
13: You would have to buy the house, and they would remain in it for as long as their lease was.
14: As your tenant for the balance of their time. That
13: is correct. And that's important to know. Now, we have a question from Linda.
14: Hey, Linda. Welcome to Ion Real Estate. You still there?
13: Hi, Linda. I don't know if you're there. We didn't take it for a while, so maybe not.
14: Did we lose Linda?
13: We might have lost her.
14: We might have. Sorry, Linda. Sorry we couldn't get to
15: your
14: question.
15: Hi, everyone.
13: Oh, hi, Linda.
15: Good morning. So, Dottie, as you know, I'm a property manager out here in California for 22 rental units. And
13: oh,
15: a lot
13: you have
15: of the
13: to come
15: things.
13: In.
14: Oh, bless you. Bless
13: and Linda,
14: you, Linda.
13: On another
14: you,
13: day, on another day, you'll have to be one of our guests and talk about that.
14: I love Linda. So, Linda's always a great, she's always a great guest.
15: Lot of the things that you're talking about are really interesting. I just want to talk first thing about the pet thing. When I first took over as property manager, there were a lot of people that came in as a single occupant, no pet,
13: right,
15: which is in the lease. And without the knowledge of the building owners, they got pets. So there's a whole slew of the issues with that. Is one, they need to have an addendum made to their lease that now that they have a pet. So they would have and should have gone to the existing property manager or the owner and asked if they could have a pet after they had already initially signed a lease as no pet. So well, that is up to the owner.
13: But Linda, now that you see that, if you wanted to, could you say, listen, either get rid of the pet or go?
15: Absolutely. What they would do is, because they did not follow the terms of the lease, they actually could be evicted for that.
14: In theory, Linda, but
15: in
14: California,
15: theory, yeah,
14: very pro-tenant, don't you think? So if a tenant came back, because I don't practice in California, so I'm going to defer to you here, Linda. If a tenant comes back and says, yes, I understand I'm not allowed to have a dog, but I'm disabled, and I'm being told by my social worker, my psychiatrist, that under federal law, I can have a dog. Now what do you do, Linda? Aren't they protected?
15: Well, I think, they have the emotional support animals. So
14: that's right.
15: Start there where
13: that's
15: you,
13: but that's
15: you
13: what
15: cannot
13: everybody's start animal is. They all say they're emotional support.
15: Yeah, and then you have to get verification from a therapist indicating that it's an emotional support animal. But getting back to the first
14: which
15: part
14: is easy,
15: they entered
14: which
15: the
14: is easy, by the way. They're these
15: yes,
14: companies
15: you
14: that
15: can get
14: write
15: it online.
14: These letters. Yeah, yeah.
13: Really?
14: Yeah.
13: You can get it online? Wow.
15: Yeah, you can get it online. But also, I mean, there's also the, you know, now they, let's just say the owner approved, okay, you can have this small animal, you know, but if it's an emotional support animal, Lucas, this is very interesting. And the dog is a very barky dog, right? It's
13: right,
15: disrupting the whole entire building. Then they can ask that leasee to leave because now it's a disruption to the building.
14: Absolutely. You know,
15: which
14: there are so many nuances, Linda. You are like a lawyer.
15: Yeah.
14: You know,
15: although
14: federal law says that you can have a pet even if a pet is prohibited by your lease, if you require one as a reasonable accommodation, the law does not allow your animal to be a nuisance. So, for example, what you're talking about is a form of nuisance. So if your dog starts biting people, attacking people, urinating and defecating in the public areas, or whatever the case may be, that doesn't allow you to keep the dog, and the landlord can pursue you for nuisance. Not because you violated the pet clause. You know what I'm saying?
15: Yeah. And the other thing, too, is that they will require you to have, like, a pet rider for damages, urination, defecation, scratching on the front door.
14: That's right.
15: Property damage, as well as that dog biting somebody else on property. That leasee would be required to have that insurance to cover it because the landlord doesn't carry pet insurance, right? Because they don't, you know, that's not, they don't insure for that. But each person that has a dog in the building should have a pet rider on it to cover those things.
13: Linda, you have

0: then I don't want to, you know. Well, I think we have a break.
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0: All right. We'll be right back after a quick commercial break.
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5: When George Washington accepted command of the Continental Army, Americans were fighting a king and determined not to replace one form of unchecked power with another. Washington understood the difference between authority and ownership. In 1775, he declared, "When we assume the soldier, we do not lay aside the citizen." Even as commander of America's army, Washington remembered that he remained one of the people and that the power entrusted to him was never his to keep. He did not fight to rule America. He fought so Americans could govern themselves. Washington's example gave the young nation something more than victory. It gave America a standard for leadership. Those who hold power must remain accountable to the people they serve, because in a free nation, leadership is not ownership. It is a duty and a trust.
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0: And you're listening to Eye on Real Estate. Oh, and as I promised, I promise that we have our number one rental agent at Douglas Elliman, Ken. Are you there?
1: Kian,
8: yes,
1: Kian,
8: I'm here.
1: Sinai.
8: Thanks for having me.
1: Hey.
8: Hi. Hi.
1: Kian is one of the top performing agents, Dottie, who's known for the dominance in the rental market. I've had so many people reach out, Kian, saying they want to hear more about residential leasing. And Kian is ranked at Douglas Elliman's number one New York rental agent in back-to-back years and continues to deliver high-volume results for his client. So
0: that's
1: it's a pleasure
0: amazing.
1: And an honor to have you on the program.
0: Yes.
1: He's also an active real estate investor, and clients value his attentiveness, transparency, and his approach and skilled negotiation. And he lives in Chelsea. So

0: Well, welcome to the program, my friend.
1: Thank you. Thank you, sir. Thank you guys so much for having me.
2: Well, thanks for coming on. So tell us, you know, you're in the market, you know, day in and day out. Give us a, you know, we talked at the beginning of the show about the New York real estate, how, you know, some of these huge deals with $75 million and things that are going on. What's going on in the rental market these days? And I think I kind of know, but I'm going to ask you.
1: Well, look, I think rents continue to go up, right? We obviously have had a lot of legislation which has sort of forced them up, and the people who introduced this legislation who had no, you know, real world experience very frankly said when they were pushing this legislation that the rents would not go up, and they have, and some moves have been made where over the past 12 months, right, year over year, it's gone up over 8% when it was already at all-time highs. So people are very, tenants, people looking for apartments are very disgruntled. They come in disgruntled.
2: Because of the cost of it?
0: Yeah. You know, what's the problem?
1: Sure. So for example, like pre-broker fee ban, you know, FAIR Act legislation where they, you know, they introduced this thing that said, okay, that under no circumstances, if you represent the owner, can you collect a fee from the tenant? You know, on June 12th of 2025, they passed this law, and the next day rent went up 8% because all the landlords just baked it into the already high rent. So if you're looking for an apartment, yeah.
2: So they built it.
1: If you're looking for an apartment from a year ago, yeah, it jumped $1,000. So if you were looking at, let's just say you were looking at an apartment on June 1st of 2025,
2: right,
1: and it was $5,000. Right. On June 13th, the owner said, oh, I have to pay you the fee? No problem, $5,400, right? So there was no capital improvement made for that $400. They just sort of baked in the fee, and rents were already at an all-time high. So it sort of created this super cycle of extremely high rents. And obviously
2: that,
1: there's a...
2: Who paid it?
1: Sure,
2: tenant?
1: Go ahead.
2: Before that, who paid it? The tenant?
1: Yeah, so for example, I represent different landlords. A tenant would come to a listing, and I would say there's a broker's fee of typically... It was 1 month's rent. People did collect up to as much as 15% of the annual rent, which is closer to 2 months, but typically it was a month's rent. And just to be clear, that was only in areas that were in high demand. So for example, even when this law was passed, 51% of the market was no fee, but that was for, let's just say, the luxury buildings in Hudson Yards, the high rises, but the people who wanted to live in the West Village, Soho, those you were collecting a fee, it sort of really just came down to the basics of supply and demand. Now, this law made it that everything is no fee. So really quickly, what that did is, I'll give you a great boots on the ground example. I represent the building on 25th and 9th Avenue in Chelsea. Let's just say round figures, my studio was $3,000 before this legislation. The legislation is passed. We moved it to $3,395, and now it was, you know, air quotes here, no fee. Now, the building... two blocks down, which was, let's just say, $3,500 because it was a bit nicer and it had a doorman that was already no fee. They saw us move our rent $300 to $400. They didn't stay at $3,500. They kept the same separation. They moved closer to $4,000. So it essentially moved rents up in the whole market.
0: That's terrible. That's terrible. It's truly unfortunate.
1: Sure.
2: But Johnny, this goes back to the original.
0: This goes back to the original point, right? Where the money has to come from somewhere. That's your original
2: point. But I also feel that because I know so many people looking for rentals and they're tight and they're not easy to get. They're like, our rental market just keeps on going up, and obviously if there was no demand, it wouldn't go up, okay?
1: Well, when people say there's nothing out there, right? Oh, I haven't seen anything. There's nothing out there. There's inventory. There's just nothing out there that they deem worth it, right? Because you go and look at an apartment in the West Village for, let's just say, a one bed, $6,000 a month, you're going to get very little. You're not even going to get...
2: What are you going to get? Give us an example.
1: You're going to get... If you're looking to spend $6,000 on a one bedroom in the West Village, you're not getting a doorman. If you're lucky if you're getting an elevator, and you'll probably get laundry and building, but not in unit.
0: $6,000 does not get me an elevator.
1: Not necessarily. I've had people come to... I'll give you an example. I have a listing on the market right now. People come to the listing, and even though it says there's an elevator on the listing, they say, oh, this one has an elevator. Great, because I know the tourists, you know, if they're looking at six, three or four of them don't have an elevator, right? Now, in order to spend $6,000 a month, the qualifications, as you guys know, is 40 times the rent. So we're talking about someone who essentially makes $250,000 a year, potentially not living in an elevator building, which to me sounds a little crazy, but
2: it's
0: a little crazy. I'm sorry.
2: It does.
0: I'm sorry.
2: It is crazy. But they get away with it, and they get away with it, obviously, right, because of the demand. If there was no demand, they couldn't get away with it, correct?
1: Well, of course, but the demand is being artificially kept right low, right, because you have all these rent stabilization laws where there are all these apartments sitting empty because if the landlord renovates them, they can't raise the rent from what the last tenant was paying. So realistically speaking, if they change the rent stabilization law and said, okay, if you know someone was living in a rent-stabilized apartment on Perry Street for the last 40 years and was paying $900, if you renovate it, you can bring it up to market rent. That would actually flood the supply and bring the prices down. So the landlords aren't fighting it either.
2: Well, I would guess, you know, it's funny, you know, when I started Douglas Elliman in maybe 2001 or something like that, and I got a call, and it was my sister, the landlord from my sister, and he goes like, well, you're the CEO of the company, and they were converting it to, you know, they were converting it. And she had a rent either stabilized, I think, or, you know, she had, I think, rent stabilized. And he wanted her to buy, and he offered. I kept on saying, well, give us more, more, more, more. And he gave us the most he could if she bought the apartment. I said, buy it. It's a great deal. He's giving you, like, $300,000 more than it's worth. She said, no, I don't want it.
1: Sure.
2: Because she didn't want it. She stayed. Now, the building converted. They're all owners now. They beautified the building. She's got her rent, and her rent is like, she's been there since college. Her rent is like $1,400.
1: Sure. And where, even if he had bought her out at the time, so I'll give you actually a great story. So I used to go to this gym in Chelsea that used to be the old McBurney YMCA, and it was a crunch when I went there, and I met a gentleman in his 60s who had a rent-stabilized apartment. He told me, this was probably 2018, they offered him up to $1.3 million to leave, to get out of his rent-stabilized apartment in Nomad. And I said, Robert, are you going to take it? And he said, I'm paying, you know, $700 a month. I'm in my 60s. What am I going to do with $1.3 million? I can't even buy a one-bedroom and cover the common charges, right? So he didn't take $1.3 million. He preferred to just keep paying the $700 a month.
2: Well, my sister did also, and she was right, though. I was against it. I said, take the money. But she was like, well, then I'm only going to run out of money and then have to pay a high rent again. So I'll keep it.
1: Exactly, yeah.
2: So she did. By the way, before we continue, can you give everyone your information, like how they can reach you in case they have questions or they want to rent something or they need to do anything rental-wise?
1: Sure, they can just shoot me an email, right? I'm on the Elliman website, and email is the easiest.
2: Okay, email. Okay.
1: So you can, yes.
2: Yeah, you want to give them your email? Just so it's.
1: Oh, sure, yeah. So the easiest way to do it would just be, I guess because I have a difficult name, would be K, the letter K, right? And then S-A-N as in Nancy, A-I, at Elliman.com.
0: That's easy enough. Let me ask you, King.
1: Yeah, there you go.
0: You're dealing with a lot of kids. You're dealing with a lot of young people, right? And they're talking about $6,000 a month and not even an elevator. Are you seeing a lot of disenfranchised? Are you seeing the unhappy people that we see Mom Dami surrounding himself with who don't pay rent in 4.5 years? Are you seeing this kind of dissatisfaction, this disenfranchisement with the American dream? What are you seeing on the ground firsthand?
1: Sure. Yeah, I'm so glad you asked that question, sir. So I think it's twofold question. So first of all, really quickly, I'll get out of the way, just tell you, you know, I started many years ago. I'm 36 and I was 24. And I started showing $1,500 studios in the East Village, right? I've rented up apartments up to 50,000. I'm seeing firsthand so many, let's just call them empty nesters or older couples sell their townhomes, sell their condos, and then pivot to a high-end rental. So I've actually recently had a lot of luck with my rentals that are above $20,000 a month, which has been great. But when you go back to your original question, right, like the luxury rental market is booming, and that's because so many people have decided they're going to spend 15, 20, 25 grand a month to rent in New York, not have to deal with the craziness, not have to deal with, I know that pied-à-terre tax was introduced, at, but the question is, you know, it's very anticipatory. What is next, right? Okay, pied-à-terre tax. What is this guy going to propose next year? There's going to be a tax for the tax on top of the taxes. Tax. Exactly, yeah, right?
2: Well,
1: There'll be a surcharge.
2: Well, I want to ask you that because it's just my feeling that people are a little nervous about him, so they'd rather rent than get stuck if he gets into office again. I mean, what are people saying about him? We have a commercial. Do that when we come back, all right? Well,
1: yeah, absolutely.
2: I want to say your name right, but I'm saying it wrong. You have to say it again for me.
1: It's okay. Kian, don't worry.
0: Kian Sinai. Is that right?
2: Kian Sinai. We'll be back.
1: Yeah.
2: Right after. We're talking about leasing, and this is the number one leasing person in New York City at Douglas Elliman. We'll be right back.

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3: 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Welcome back to Eye on Real Estate with the Vice Chair of Douglas Elliman, Dottie Herman.
4: We're back. And by the way, you're listening to Eye on Real Estate. I'm Dottie Herman. I'm here with Lucas Farr and our guest, who is top rental agent of Douglas Elliman. And again, if I say it's with Kane. And I just want to tell everybody, because we're getting a lot of calls that people can't call in. Because on the website, for some reason, it has a different number. The call-in number is 866-970-9622. 866-970-9622. If you try to call in, because I've just gotten some emails that I have the wrong numbers on the website. I don't know who did my website. We have to change it. By the way, we have two callers. So can we do with caller one? I can't remember.
5: Thank you.
4: Greg.
6: Hello? Yes.
4: Hi, Greg. Good morning or almost good afternoon.
6: Yeah. Hi. It's Gary, but that's okay.
4: Gary,
6: I have a simple question regarding a rent-stabilized apartment. I've been living here over 38 years, and in 2003, we had our vanity, our mirror, and the lighting in there replaced on our request.
7: Mm-hmm.
6: And we thought we were going to be charged until it was paid for with our rent, but they called it an MCI, which I was told. I have a renter's registration, and it's a history, and it says that it was an MCI improvement, and from what I understand, that is not an MCI improvement. Is that correct?
5: Doesn't sound like it to me, my friend. How is that a major capital improvement? And vanity is not a structural alteration. So,
6: and they've been charging us $36 for the last, since 2003.
5: Well, yeah. You should certainly dispute that if you haven't already. Because, again, I don't have your file. I don't know
6: that. My wife's asking a question.
7: Can I still dispute it? There's no statute of limitations or anything like that?
5: Well, you may have missed it out. Yeah. See, I don't know enough about your file or the history. It may be, but if it's some sort of fraud or some sort of irregularity, you might be able to work around that way. I don't know enough about the case, unfortunately, but you should check your rights and file a dispute. And that does not, again, I'm not familiar with your file, but that does not sound like a major capital improvement to me.
7: No, it's like they didn't. What do they call it? A something C or
5: usually individual apartment improvements. That sounds.
7: That's
5: like.
7: Right.
6: Yeah, yeah. I mean, it's like they put an elevator in. They charge us for that for 4 years.
5: Well, that's different. That's the
6: that's an MCI. You know, we're replacing all the windows on the building. That's another MCI.
5: That's more structural.
6: So, how do we go about getting help for this?
7: Do you get a pro bono lawyer, or can you suggest somebody?
5: I would go to the DHCR website that I had mentioned earlier, and see if you could find a rent dispute, file a rent challenge. I would look into that.
6: What's the website? I'm sorry,
5: I don't have it. Look at the New York State. Department of Community Homes and Renewals. I don't have the website.
6: I think my wife wrote it down.
5: We'll
4: get that for you next week, because, you know, we have another caller on the line and we don't have much time.
5: Thank you for calling. Thanks. Also, we'd like to give Sinai his time also, don't we? Don?
4: Yes, but we have Elena.
8: Yes, hi, folks. The message that's been put out about small building owners is that they're the ones that are responsible for inflating the rent. And it's been critical because a lot of people are making a lot of noise about it. But I found out recently that somebody who applied for a Section 8 or whatever they're calling it today, Section 8 apartment available, and offered it for $1,700 as a studio, the government came back and said, New York City, said, we can get you and list it for $2,476. So he was up in arms because he said, hey, wait a minute. This apartment isn't worth that much money. Why are they charging so much? So the onus is not on the building owner. It's on New York City government, the housing department.
4: Well, I would say that depends on the if it's free rent. You know, in other words, if it's like just a renter and it's not stabilized, or it's not something that's, you know, stabilized or rent controlled, if it's just freestanding rents, I don't know if they would have any jurisdiction over that. What do you think, Lucas?
5: I missed the first part, unfortunately, Dottie, so I didn't hear the question. I'm sorry.
4: Well, could you say that again? She just wanted to know, basically. She said it's the government or the city that's making the rents high.
5: I'm not prepared to comment on that. I'm so sorry.
4: Well, what's there to comment on? I mean, it's not a law question. I'm not tricking you. It's an easy question.
5: Yeah, the problem is I'm having difficulty hearing. There seems to be a connection problem, Dottie.
4: Oh, okay. Well, all right. Well, you know what? I'll try to do. You know, if you know what, I'm going to write your question down, and if you listen next week. Even though, you know, I'll make sure we answer it correctly. But I'm pretty sure if it's just a regular rental apartment, it's not, has nothing to do with the government or the city or anything like that.
5: If it's not subject to any form of regulation, you can do whatever you like. If that's the question.
4: I could charge.
5: Yeah, I'm sorry,
4: because
5: I can't. I'm having a connection issue. But yeah.
4: Oh, I'm sorry, Lucas. But I mean, then anybody can do what they want.
5: If it's not subject to any form of regulation, that's right. That's what the free market system is about.
4: Okay, so that's.
5: Well, I think we should wrap up with our friend before we're almost done with
4: continue.
5: The show.
4: I know. But you'll come back on again. Maybe you'll come back next week because we really didn't have time. So if it's up to you.
9: Sure.
4: I mean, we didn't finish
9: yet, Lucas.
4: So if you could, we'll finish today, but maybe you'll come on next week again, because this is a great topic. So many people want to know about it, and it affects so many people. And, you know, everyone thinks leasing is so easy. and there's a lot of intricacies. So when we left off with you, you were talking about rents, and I was saying, what's the overall feeling in New York City?
9: Well, yeah, when we went to commercial, I was in the middle of answering Lucas's question. He said, are the young people starting to get upset with
5: the
9: mayor?
5: And yeah, you know, that's right.
9: When the FAIR Act passed, you know, as brokers, we were telling everyone, anyone who knew, you know, I guess I think the major issue is the people who are making this legislation have had no real world experience. Most of them have never even had a real job. So when we were telling, people, right, like, you know, nothing outweighs experience, right? I've learned so much in the last, 14 years. So the younger people, they don't blame the mayor. They don't blame the legislation because, you know, we've sort of entered an era where there is no nuance. Someone is either all good or all bad. So these kids, they can't hold opposing thoughts. So when they did this broker fee ban, it was a witch hunt on brokers, and they said the reason the rent is so high is because of these brokers. Okay, fine. So they banned broker fees, whatever you want to call it, and a year later the rent in Manhattan is 11.4% higher, right? And now it's like, who can we point the finger at now? They're not looking.
4: You're saying
9: looking inward. They're not saying, oh, I voted for this.
4: Well, yeah, they don't look at
9: even though they did.
4: They don't look at anything they voted for.
9: Sure.
4: But the point is, so you're saying that because the brokers were making money and the landlord is just putting the fee and then some that the brokers had paid on his rent. So he's raising the rent that amount of money.
9: So these people that pushed for this legislation, they said this, and I'm quoting them here, right? They said this will not increase the rent because market forces determine the rent. And in my mind, and I said this to them because I actually had to testify in front of city council. I said, I quoted that, and I said, I think a market force is when every landlord is told they're now responsible to pay their broker on the same day and rents go up all at once. And that's what happened, right? And now we are seeing sort of the chickens come home to roost. And people are complaining that everything is too expensive. And, you know, I believe the increases in rent have outpaced the increases in people's wages by almost, you know, eight times at this point. Now, Manhattan is a little bit different, though, because Manhattan is always a bubble of wealth, right? So there are always people in Manhattan. If they can't afford it, they have parents who will co-sign and guarantee the lease. So that is sort of what's keeping Manhattan full steam ahead, propped up, because it's Manhattan. There's a lot of high earners. Right, and they can afford these rents.
4: Well, the demand for Manhattan also is like, you know, look, when people are young, that's the place. I mean, I'm not saying it's not good for everyone, but like that's where like young people want to go. So a lot of the parents, like you said, a lot of times they'll sometimes even buy things and then let their kids rent them or help them rent it, and then they'll have it when they leave.
9: And there's definitely pockets of Manhattan rentals that are suffering because you have to also understand. There are areas of the city that people used to deem livable that they no longer deem livable, right? Certain parts of Chelsea where pre-COVID, maybe the streets were a little cleaner and there was less riffraff and vagrants. And now there's more of that. So people go, well, I don't want to live on X street and I'm willing to pay a premium to live over here, right? And that's sort of driven them up as well. So in certain areas, let's just say West Village, Soho, Tribeca, which have always been expensive, you have these people, you know, high earners, maybe, you know, I think we've seen the market return. I think even the S&P index return over 10% over the last 5 years. So you have people who have the money and they're willing to pay for their comfort or their safety and spend $2,000 more a month the list price just to live in Soho and feel safe.
4: I know. You know, we're going to finish up next week. Maybe you can come on again because our time went so quickly.
9: Because we really want to
4: hear from you. Come on next week and we'll continue the rental leases. It's a great topic. There's so much to know. By the way, enjoy. Well, I guess it's a rainy Saturday, but we needed some rain.

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10: With SRN News, townhall.com, I'm Bob Agnew in Washington. The U.S. and Canada continue to wrangle over trade and tariff policies. The U.S. now targeting $20 billion worth of Canada's goods for 50% tariffs. Right away, Canada came back with what Prime Minister Mark Carney described as a dollar-for-dollar response on U.S. goods. The Energy Department is investing $500 million to modernize a major steel facility in Middletown, Ohio. Here's correspondent Richard Boyd.
11: The Trump administration says the project will protect 2,300 American jobs and strengthen the domestic supply chain. Cleveland-Cliffs plans to upgrade its blast furnace, generate electricity from mill gases, and recycle industrial byproducts. Supporters call it a step toward restoring U.S. manufacturing and reducing dependence on foreign suppliers, while acknowledging taxpayers shouldn't have to subsidize the industry forever. Richard Boyd reporting.
10: Some war observers believe that President Trump's words could be nearly as influential as military force in challenging Iran's ruling regime.
12: Analysts say President Trump should spotlight the mullah's brutality, corruption, and hypocrisy, including the privileged lives of regime elites abroad. They argue that stronger communication tools, including efforts to bypass internet blackouts, could help Iranians organize and resist. Supporters believe exposing Tehran's propaganda may be critical to turning public anger into a movement for freedom. Ken Lorman reporting.
10: New CDC figures highlighted by the White House show a sharp decline in overdose deaths in 2025. Supporters say the numbers prove President Trump's border and cartel crackdown is saving lives. Synthetic opioid deaths fell by 22%, and that was from nearly 49,000 in 2024 down to 38,000 last year. More from Town Hall.
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10: The White House is setting an ambitious new goal for American space launches.
14: President Trump signed a national security presidential memorandum to restore U.S. leadership in space transportation. The order aims for more than 1,000 launches and reentries on American soil each year by 2030. It directs agencies to speed up permitting, expand launch sites, and work more closely with private companies. The policy also calls for greater commercial access to the moon and Mars. Willie Nelson, Washington.
10: Tesla is recalling nearly 3 million vehicles in China over concerns about dangerous door handles. The recall includes models 3, Y, X, and S. That follows China's announcement in February of this year it would ban the hidden door handles, seen commonly not only on Tesla but many other Chinese electric vehicles. And that ban kicks in starting next year. It was imposed after a number of EV accidents where hidden electronic door handles failed to function, leaving people trapped in their cars. Breaking news at townhall.com.
15: Foundations of Freedom, a look at America's founding principles and the leaders who shaped our nation.
16: When George Washington accepted command of the Continental Army, Americans were fighting a king and determined not to replace one form of unchecked power with another. Washington understood the difference between authority and ownership. In 1775, he declared, "When we assume the soldier, we did not lay aside the citizen." Even as commander of America's army, Washington remembered that he remained one of the people and that the power entrusted to him was never his to keep. He did not fight to rule America. He fought so Americans could govern themselves. Washington's example gave the young nation something more than victory. It gave America a standard for leadership. those who hold power must remain accountable to the people they serve. Because in a free nation, leadership is not ownership. It is a duty and a trust.
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20: Today's topic is understanding 90% quote-unquote junk silver coins.
19: Well, my question is, junk silver coins, are they really junk?
20: Junk silver coin is a misnomer because silver is a tangible asset. The metal itself cannot lose its intrinsic value. A bag of 90% silver coins are not junk. They will always be worth money.
19: Yeah, you know, despite that unflattering term, junk silver, which is one I don't like, I prefer pre-1965 or even 90% silver, but it refers to U.S. dimes, quarters, and half dollars that were minted pre-1965. And that's a little confusing because if you have a 1965 quarter, it's only worth 25 cents. It has to be 1964 and older, and it's worth checking your change. The composition of these pre-1965 coins is 90% silver. And that's kind of a hard math thing, but we're going to get into that in a second. So, but they're not worthless for sure. They received that junk silver term because they're not numismatic or collectible, meaning that, when you get a 1964 Kennedy half dollar, it's only worth the weight in silver and not anything else. There is no collectible value, which makes them more valuable than their face dollar. So 50-cent coin is not worth 50 cents. If it's silver, it's worth much more.
20: Yes, yes, it is. So let's talk about what exactly a bag, quote-unquote, in the industry of 90% silver is. A bag in the industry holds a face value of $1,000. When the coins were shipped to the banks for distribution from the Fed, they arrived in bulk bags. We have one here. Of a thousand face value. And a size of a thousand face bag, if we had to describe it, would be two loaves of bread. Okay. However, a thousand face bag is worth, or not worth, but weighs about 55 and a half pounds on a bathroom scale. And, so there you go.
19: Yeah. Sorry about that. So, bags of 90% silver. This is how the banks would receive it from the mint. And in a thousand face bag, or in the industry, we call this a bag. In half dollars, there'd be 2,000 coins. In quarters, there'd be 4,000 quarters. And in dimes, there'd be 10,000 dimes. And each one of those represents a thousand face dollars. 10 dimes is a dollar, 4 quarters is a dollar, 2 halves are a dollar. In this bag, when it was minted from the U.S. Mint, it contained 723 ounces. But because of wear and tear and being wore down, I mean, you can see quarters and dimes that are, you know, almost slick. In the industry, we call it 715 ounces. And so a bag of halves could actually yield more silver. because half dollars weren't circulated as much as quarters. When you went and got change, they didn't give you a half dollar. They gave you two quarters, right, instead of a half dollar. And so the half dollars were not circulated as much. And in my opinion, there's less wear surface on a half dollar than there is five dimes or two quarters. And so just the sheer mechanics of it, they wore less, which means there might be a little bit more silver in a bag of halves and dimes and quarters.
20: Yes, yes. We just don't see 50-cent pieces being used as change very often. So let's talk about the face value versus the silver content.
19: Okay. Well, circulated half dollars, they're 50 cents. That's a 50-cent piece.
20: That's a face value.
19: Say face value. You can get 50 cents. You can get half dollars still today, but they're not silver. The silver ones are going to contain 0.3575 troy ounces of pure silver. Okay. And, if we do the math, we had silver at 35, which it could be up or down, you know, depending on the time of year, the silver content value is approximately $12.50 for one half dollar or 1 50-cent piece. And so the formula looks like this. You take the spot price of silver, whatever it is, and you times that by that 0.3575, and that tells you what the spot price of your half dollar is worth. And like I said, $35 is about 12 and a half bucks.
20: So that's the silver value at that time, depending on where the spot price of silver is.
19: Right, and not the collectible value. So
20: let's talk about quarters.
19: Well, quarters, it's going to be half of that. And anybody can do the math in your head right now is the winner. that's 0.17875, or you could round it to 0.18. But if you do that same formula 35 times, the spot silver of $35 times that 0.17875, a quarter is going to have a value of about $5.70. So it's important to check your change for sure.
20: Yes, yes, it is. So let's talk about dimes since we're doing all the coins.
19: For me, dimes is the easiest one because if there are 715 ounces in this, a dime is a 1,000th of that, and so you just move the decimal place. So each dime has 0.0715
20: troy ounces
19: in it.
20: Which is the unit of measure for silver for precious metals.
19: Correct. And so at $35 silver, we do the math, spot silver times 0.0715, dimes are worth about $2.50, and it's kind of cool because a half dollar is $12.50, so a full dollar is $25. A full dollar of dimes is $25. It's the same math every time.
20: Yes, yeah. So now I want to show a little bit
19: before you do that.
20: Okay.
19: Before you do that, this is really confusing. So if you have questions, just call us. Our non-commissioned brokers, we're going to help you out, and we're going to explain it further until you can figure it out. So it's tough. It was tough for me to figure out when I first got into the industry.
20: Okay, we also have created, I'll talk about this in a minute, a short video summarizing this, doing the calculations, just brief couple-minute video.
19: It's worth watching.
20: On YouTube about this with all the calculations done. But what I'd like to do now is kind of...
19: have some fun.
20: Have some fun and talk a little bit more about the difference between a silver coins and non-silver, or what we call clad... coins.
19: Right. So on the radio, you should hear it, but if you're watching YouTube, you should hear it and see it. So if you want to see it, definitely go to the YouTube.
20: So I'm going to take 50 coins of a 50-cent piece that's 1964 or earlier, and this is the Kennedy half dollar I'm using, so it's 1964, and I'm going to drop it on this table, and I want you to listen for the sound that this 90% silver coin makes as it's dropped on the table and hits the table as well as hits the other coins. Because when we drop the clad in a moment, it's going to be a different sound.
19: Yep, okay. So there you go.
20: So I'm doing the 90%.
19: Turn your radio up.
20: I'm doing the 90% first. Okay, so that's the 90% coins. And he'll move those out of the way. And then I'm going to do now... pulled the wrong one. I'm going to do the clad. Again, the same number of coins, 50 half dollars, what I'm using. Here we go.
19: Thud.
20: Okay, I could hear the difference, but I hope you can also. But I'm going to do it one more time with another set of coins so that you can try to listen again for the sound. Here, okay. Why don't you take this for me?
19: Okay.
20: And I'll give you the rest of the coins.
19: Oh, boy, I get to do it.
20: And, again, these are the 90% silver coins.
19: Okay, are you ready? Oh.
20: Oh, that didn't work.
19: And there was the clad one that came right after
20: it. Yeah, there was a hole in the bag. So let me gather them up, and we will do the 90% silver coin. If you want to hold on to those for me, I'll gather these up for you.
19: Boy, when Seth Leipsom comes in, he's going to have coins everywhere.
20: One more thing. I got to pick up a few more. Okay, here we go with the clad.
19: Definitely okay. Difference.
20: I can hear a difference. I hope you guys could also.
19: Yeah.
20: Okay. So the sound test is one way to know if your coins are silver because there is a definite difference. So let's talk a little bit about why investors choose 90% silver, quote-unquote, junk coins. And as I mentioned, there is a video we have that'll help with this a little bit later. Just search. You can find it on YouTube or you can search our website, cmigs.com, and type in junk silver in our website search bar, and you'll find that video also.
19: Sure, yeah. So, I mean, most investors buy this because a couple reasons. It has a lot of practical purposes. A lot of people are concerned about the dollar and any fiat currency and how it gets weaker and weaker and weaker as we do more and more quantitative easing, right? The great thing about the silver is it cannot lose its intrinsic value as being silver. It doesn't even matter if you rub all the date off of it or if it's dirty or whatever, it's still going to be silver, and it still can be used as silver. I guess suffice it to say that investors like it because they're always going to be worth something. You're not going to lose the value of the silver by storing it in your house, whereas some investments you're going to lose the value as it comes and goes.
20: So even though it's called junk silver, it's not worthless, and it takes more storage, as you can tell.
19: The biggest thing is it takes storage.
20: It takes a lot more storage than in a pure form.
19: This is 55 pounds, and so now we would never ship you a 55-pound bag. If you bought 1,000 face from us, we would ship it in two half bags like this one right here, and that's much easier to handle.
20: Yes.
19: But we thought we'd bring a full bag in for show and tell here.
20: Yes. So let's talk a little bit about the premiums on the 90% silver coin, or the cost above the spot silver on this type of a form or format of silver.
19: Yeah, okay. So premiums on this stuff, they fluctuate pretty hard. Sometimes when the spot price, how do I say this? When people are buying metal like crazy, this premiums go up because there's only a limited supply of 90% silver in the market. There have been times that we have seen the premium half or more than the spot price.
20: Yes. I do remember this. It's back before Y2K, the premium on the 90% silver coin was, I believe silver was in the range of $5 an ounce, and the premium was near $2.50. So that was half the spot price of silver. And so that was a very high premium. Even just a couple years ago, I believe it was the winter of 2023, the premium on the 90% product was higher than, it rose a little bit. It was higher than it normally is. Normally, in a typical market, the 90% coin is a great value for investment because the premium is often lower than other silver products. But you have to keep an eye on it, and sometimes other silver products are the better value and the better buy for investment.
19: Sure, and if you have any questions about that, here again, call us up. Our non-commissioned brokers, we're all friends and family. We're going to help you navigate that. But just keep in mind that the premium on this fluctuates a lot because they will never make this again.
20: That's true. Now, the premium right now is extremely low. And so, again, just keep an eye on that. But also on this, this kind of interesting. I don't know. There's a difference in the look between these two, the clads and the 90% silver. Plus, you're holding, with this, especially with the Kennedy, for example, history in your hand, in the sense that there's something special. These are pieces of American monetary history. These coins were in circulation when our currency was backed by precious metals.
19: Yeah. The Kennedy half dollar was minted in 1964. That was a year after his assassination.
20: Yes.
19: And they minted quite a bit of them. But I think, we've talked about it, but when you're looking at silver coins, and this one happens to be a shinier one, but you can see that the edge of this coin, it's silver all the way through. Whereas if I pick up at the clad coin, I can see that there is a band in there that's copper sandwiched between some nickel palladium. And so these coins, you can really tell real quick if it's not by the sound. You can tell by the look. And
20: you can tell by the date.
19: By the date. And I can even, honestly, I can tell by the feel. I can feel them in my hands. Silver just feels better for some reason.
20: Yeah, so these coins, the 90% were in circulation, as I said, when our currency was backed by precious metals. But the coins also have stories that go beyond their silver content. I mean, the Mercury dime was in circulation.
19: World War II.
20: In World War II. And yeah. So there's a lot of history there.
19: I mean, even going up, it's a whole other show, but even silver dollars, you know, old Morgan silver dollars, I like to think about how many cowboys that fed and how many drinks it bought and how much stuff it would tell a whole story all by itself.
20: From a practical standpoint, these coins are also incredibly divisible. With junk silver, you have the dimes, the quarters, and the half dollars. Very small denominations of silver if that's what you're going to need.
19: Yeah. And just don't be scared, because every coin dealer in the United States is going to know what these are worth. I mean, and just we only ask that you beware, that do your due diligence when you speak to anybody. And of course, you know, we'll buy your 90% silver if you have it, no matter where you bought it from.
20: Yes. So let's talk a little bit more about storage of 90%. As we mentioned, it is takes up a little bit more room than perhaps some pure silver items.
19: Storage is an issue for sure. It's easier to stack up 100-ounce bars, and this is 715 ounces. I could stack 7 bars and take a lot less room, for sure. But the nice thing about 90% is you can handle it. You don't have to wear gloves or nothing like that. Well, I suggest you wear gloves because the money is filthy. But not because you're getting it dirty, but because it's getting you dirty. Whereas some of the other bullion nationally minted items, when they get tarnished or get bent up or scratched up, then you're going to get kind of dinged on that, because nobody wants to buy a silver eagle that's tarnished and beat up. They want clean and pristine ones. So just keep that in mind when you're storing your silver.
20: So you can handle them without worrying about diminishing its worth or their value. There's also a certain privacy aspect to this type of a coin. Also, most of the time, people are just going to think these are old coins, not necessarily.
19: What's the difference between this one and this one? I mean, in your pocket, on the table, nobody would know.
20: Probably not.
19: It's kind of like stealth wealth.
20: Stealth wealth, yes. So let's talk about, to readdress some of the ways that we can identify these coins, and the easiest way is the date. And anything, a dime, a quarter, or a half dollar, 1964 and earlier. Okay, so we're not talking about nickels. So anything 65 or later, it's not silver. There's a small caveat with the half dollar. There was a few years between 65 and

0: 50 face and 100 face. Any size bag is available depending on how much you want to invest in this type of a product. 715 ounces in that 1,000 face. If you do a half bag, you just divide that in half.
1: 355.7.
0: 357 and a half pounds.
1: And a half, yeah.
0: And then a 250 face is going to be 178.75 ounces. And then that small 100 face bag is simply 71.5 troy ounces of pure silver when the coins are melted down. You get that much silver.
1: Yeah, and I can just mention real quick that if you have a budget and you say that I want to put 11,500 in junk silver, you can give us that number, and we will get you as close to that number as possible with a custom bag.
0: Yes, yes. So, what's a key takeaway?
1: The key takeaways here is that junk silver is cool. If you can store it, everybody should own a little bit of junk silver. Even if you own 100-ounce bars and silver rounds, junk silver is important. At low premiums. And I'm going to say that, at low premiums.
0: Let's call it 90% silver
1: 90%
0: coin.
1: Silver
0: it's
1: coin,
0: not,
1: thank you.
0: It's not junk. But it does...
1: got me on junk.
0: It does deserve serious consideration, especially if the premium is right. So...
1: Oh, my goodness. And what a cool coin to own. I mean, if you could pull one out and carry it in your pocket, I mean, you don't know the stories that 1964 or that silver dollar can carry. And, you know, it's great to have some real money in your pocket for a change too. I carry some silver in my pocket all the time because I like the feel of it and I think it's cool to carry.
0: Okay. A lot of people do.
1: Yeah.
0: So thank you for listening to Johnny on the Spots, Decoding the Precious Metals Market on KKNT 960 The Patriot. Future topics, we're going to have precious metals storage discussion. And then after that, we're going to talk about the spot price, how that's obtained for the metals. And also in the future, we're going to talk about the gold-silver ratio and what that is.
1: Yeah, this is going to be some great shows for us, for sure. You know, we're going to be here every Saturday morning at 7:30 on KKNT 960. 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And, you know, our website, Shannon, is built for education. Your dad did that. He did a great job on educating our clients, so –
0: Yes, he did. He did do that. We always have low premiums, so be sure to check out our specials page tab and on the home page for the best deals, even though all of our regular pricing is also very low all the time. And remember, we've been serving investors since 1973 with non-commissioned brokers, transparent pricing, and personalized service that comes from being a family-owned business.
1: Yeah, and you know, whether you're a first-time precious metals buyer or a seasoned investor, we're here to help.
0: Yes, thank you.
1: We are here to help, and we, Shannon's dad has said this, and I think it's worth saying again. And this is our mantra in our business: is we want to provide the American people with as many ounces of silver and gold with as few paper dollars
0: as possible.
1: As possible,
0: yes.
1: Because when you're buying it, you need to buy it close to spot. You need to check out who you're doing business with. And I mean, we would love it if you would at least give us a call, even if we're not going to ask for a sale, even if you just give us a call and talk to us. We're happy to help you in your investment journey on precious metals.
0: 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We also have prizes for runners-up. 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During each episode, we'll share a secret phrase. Today's phrase is junk silver. 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You just send us your information, your phrases at info@cmigs.com to win one of the many prizes. You're going to get something for playing even if you're not the very first one with your email.
1: We look forward to hearing from you.
0: Thank you very much.
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4: Born on America's darkest day of 9/11, the Tunnel to Towers Foundation has been helping America's heroes ever since. In this 25th anniversary year of 9/11, we honor heroes like New York City Police Department Detective Eric Kaleha. Kaleha, a Bensonhurst, Brooklyn native, worked his way up to the rank of detective and answered the call after September 11th, serving at Ground Zero in the months that followed. In 2022, he was diagnosed with multiple cancers tied to his heroic service. Just 5 months later, he passed away from a 9/11-related illness. Eric is survived by his wife, Marilyn, and his two children. 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
5: There has never been a more important time than right now to stand for life, to stand for the preborn. Hi, I'm Scott Wilder. This is the Preborn Radio Special. In the next few minutes we have together, we're going to tell you some amazing stories of girls and women who were on the very brink of making one decision, but then their lives were changed for better and for good once they saw their babies on that ultrasound screen and then heard that wonderful sound of a baby's heartbeat. You might already know you want to do this. You've been hearing about it right here at AM 970, The Answer. Maybe you've been thinking about it or talking about it. Now is the time to do something about it. Now is the time to make love a verb. Wouldn't it be remarkable if we could save 50 babies in the next 25 minutes? 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Our great nation turns 250 this year. 2.5 centuries of possibility and growth. Some of the greatest minds in human history. The next generation of Americans could be the most impactful. The next Rosa Parks, the next Billy Graham, the next Ronald Reagan. But this generation of babies must be given their chance at life. 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
6: Hi, my name is Jules, and I'm going to share my story with you. Just a quick background, I'm 26. My husband Kyle is 32. We have a 4-year-old little boy named Aiden. He's wonderful, adventurous, and very strong-willed. And after we had Aiden, we decided that it was one and done. We're going to be a family of 3, and that was going to be enough for us. So I got pregnant. And we were financially struggling. We were paycheck to paycheck. Kyle's job was just taking off. I was finishing school. Everything pointed to not having a baby. And I ultimately decided that I wanted an abortion. Sounds weird when you say it out loud. That's when I found life care. I remember showing up, and it was just so warm and inviting, and everyone was so nice. And I kept thinking, how can everyone be this nice? They asked if I wanted an ultrasound so that they could show me and possibly guess how far along that we were. And when she put the gel on me, and then she put the little stick thing on my tummy, and I saw her. This little alien thing, this little thing my husband and I made out of pure, intense love. That was the moment that I knew that I loved someone so much that I had never even met. That was the moment that my choice was made for me. I think my husband knew by the look on my face after I saw her on the monitor that we were going to be a parent of 2 children. How that all worked and changed my life. I've never been so happy for a family of 4, and I just wanted to say thank you. Hello, beautiful. Hello, beautiful. Oh, goodness. One of the best things that have ever happened to me is right here in my arms. Thanks again for listening to us.
5: 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There is a war on the unborn. I know you know this. We have at this very moment the most radically pro-abortion push in American history. And no matter how elections have gone this way or that, ultimately it comes down to a girl knowing the truth so she can make the best possible decision. When you provide an ultrasound today, you double the likelihood that she'll choose life. I know the feeling of I can't really make a difference. I mean, especially here, think about this. If we're pro-life right here, this will not be solved politically. But you know, the truth is, it never could be solved politically. This is never something that could be solved by laws and bans. I mean, it's good if the laws reflect our respect for life, but ultimately, if a girl is even in Texas and she wants to get an abortion, she can get one. Get one maybe if not in Texas, she can go to New Mexico. If she's in Indiana, she can go to Illinois or probably get one in Indiana. And of course, we're bringing people in to New York, to New Jersey. We're bringing people in to California, to Washington State, to Illinois for the purpose of abortions. But that's why laws and bans were never something we should have counted on in the first place. This is all about the heart of the girl who's going to make the choice. When you provide that ultrasound, her heart is changed. Then it doesn't matter what liberal politicians, what influencers, what movie stars, what celebrities. It doesn't matter what any of those people say, because she knows once she sees her baby and hears her baby's heartbeat, she knows that's my baby. Ultrasounds make a world of difference because it tells her that no matter what she has been told, that is a baby. And we hear again and again and again from girls and women who say that once they heard their baby's heartbeat and saw their baby, it didn't matter what anyone else, she knows that's my baby and I'm her mother. So how many babies will you save right now? Call 833-850-BABY. That's 833-850-2229 or click on the preborn banner at am970theanswer.com. Here we are on the third anniversary of the overturning of Roe versus Wade, and there are still people who don't understand that that was not time for a victory lap. The overturning of Roe versus Wade just returned it to the states, and some states, including this one, have taken that and just put it on steroids. And increasingly, there is pressure to shut down centers like the preborn centers because we don't provide abortions. The other side calls what we do deceptive, that we are misleading people. I'll tell you what is a lie. I'll tell you what is misleading people, and that is suggesting that it's not a baby. You refuse to tell a girl or a woman the truth about what's happening in her body, and you are concerned that we are misleading people? We want to share the truth. You can be a friend to a girl today by giving her the truth in the form of the ultrasound. Call 833-850-BABY. That's 833-850-2229. Or click on the preborn banner at am970theanswer.com. Listen to the words of a woman who recently gave $140 to help save five babies. In the comments section, after she gave her gift to help provide five ultrasounds, she wrote, "At the age of 18, I had an unplanned pregnancy and made the terrible choice of abortion with the support of my family. Out of all the mistakes in my life, this is the one that had been most devastating to me. If I had had the chance to see that baby on an ultrasound, maybe I wouldn't have taken the advice of my family members. I definitely want to help saving the lives of these little babies, but I also want to spare other young women from going through what I went through. As a mother of young children today, I can say with all certainty that the love a mother has for a child will outweigh any fear and hardship a young woman might be facing in the midst of this decision. Thank you for what you are doing. God bless you all." 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Planned Parenthood is the number one abortion provider in the country. 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Stand with Preborn today. 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That's 833-850-2229. 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Dan Steiner, president of Preborn.
7: I met Jesus, and I was working in the business world, running a national corporation, in the corporate world, and came to Christ. It changed everything in my life, and during one of those times, just early as a Christian, I became sensitized to the Christian worldview, and one of those parts of it was abortion and what, you know, we as believers should do. And I said, man, we've got to do something about that. And I said, Lord, what works? And I just broke my heart, and know it breaks his heart. He sees every abortion. He's omniscient and omnipresent. This is the thing that works. It's ultrasounds. Faith without works is of none effect, it says in James. This is your opportunity to stand with the Father to the fatherless, to stand with Jesus Christ, who is the way and the truth and the life, and give life to children. Every dollar is not going to Preborn, not going to our administrative cost. We independently fundraise for that. 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And it's all possible by your gift. Be part of God's solution, and more importantly, God's heart for these unborn babies.
5: 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I used to think, gosh, nobody can do this. 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So somebody's doing it. Maybe that's you. Maybe you want this to be part of your business legacy or a personal legacy or whatever. 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Same number. 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Or for the rest of us, you want to help save babies all year long for $28 a month? You can do that too. Here's the number. It's 833-850-BABY. That's 833-850-2229. Or click on the Preborn banner at am970theanswer.com. I think of a young couple coming to a Preborn center recently, high school sophomores, so 16 years old. The girl brought her boyfriend, the father of the baby, with her. They were on their way to get an abortion, but she had heard, we provide free ultrasounds. The young man came in. He sat as far as he could get away from the machine, ball cap on, head down, cell phone out. As the girl saw the truth of what was happening in her body, as she saw her baby for the first time, she said, come look at this. It's amazing. He didn't even look up, didn't break stride on his phone, still wanted nothing to do with it. But then the sonographer put the Doppler on the young woman's belly, and the sound of the baby's heartbeat began to resound in the room. He put his cell phone down. He stood up and almost was surprised to hear himself say, that's a baby. And they chose life that day. This happens again and again and again. That's the impact you can make when you provide an ultrasound today. Let's save 10 babies in the next 10 minutes. $280 can help do that. Would you join us right now? 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That's 833-850-2229. Or click on the Preborn banner at am970theanswer.com. You know, so often the other side says of us, you don't really care about the baby. It's all about, you know, her just making that choice for life. But beyond that, you don't really care. You don't care about her. You don't care about the baby. That's not true. At Preborn Centers, it's not the end. It's the beginning of a two-year-long or three-year-long mentorship that includes providing free services like free maternity clothes, baby clothes, diapers, strollers, cribs, formula, parenting classes, baby wipes, counseling, and all of that with no judgment. We don't wag a finger in the face. We put an arm around the shoulder. So, yeah, we're here for tomorrow and the next day and the next day and next year. If she wants that kind of mentorship, yes, We're right here, and we're not going anywhere. We are pro-life, but we're also pro-baby and pro-moms and pro-dads. Today, with your gift to preborn, you are saving babies.
8: Before I got married, I was on a full scholarship at George Mason University for lacrosse. I was also on Team Canada playing for the World Cup team. And so I had all these dreams and hopes of pursuing professionally as a lacrosse player, then developing into a Division I coach. And I already had my whole route planned out. So we got married, my husband was on board, and my number one cheerleader saying, yeah, that's awesome. And then we got married and found out I was pregnant with Ethan. 4 months after we were married, and when I found out I was pregnant, I was devastated, and it was crazy because I was a new believer. I'm like, you know, this is my body. I don't think we're ready for a kid. We'll just have an abortion, you know. And it came out just that simple. I was just like, yeah, we'll just have an abortion. It'll be fine, you know. And I'll just go on my route that I already had planned. And my husband, he is a strong Christian man, was like, no, like, you just got saved. So I was like, what? Like, no, I have a plan. Like, this is what I'm gonna do. And I remember in the apartment we were living in, Rosemary Ridge apartment, sitting in the bathroom, just bawling, like crying my eyes out, thinking like, what am I gonna do? And I just remember, like, almost like a slap in the face, like, suck it up. And it was God saying, like, you have to have faith in me. I will take care of you. Like, this is what I have planned. I already have your life planned out. This is what I have planned. Trust in me. And I just, like, stood up, like, not stood up, but I just was like, oh, okay, let's do this. They were never judging. They're always there, open arm, welcoming you. And of course, they're too saying, like, this is your decision. This is you. Like, we're just here to support you and just educate you. And it was really cool not to be pressured. Like, you better keep this baby or you're going to, like, someplace you don't want to go. And it was just, it was really reassuring to know that, again, no matter what I decided, they were there. They just wanted to obviously help guide me and show me what was available. And ended up having Ethan March 25th. 2011, and he was amazing. He's perfect.
5: 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But on this, they don't help us. In fact, they work against us on this. They perpetuate the lie that it's not a baby. So this is an inside job. If we don't do it, it's not going to be done. 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Now, you might say, well, I mean, I am pro-life, but I'm not going to do anything. I mean, it wouldn't do anything for the other side, but I'm not going to, you know, really do anything. I'm reminded of the quote from Sir Edmund Burke, that wonderful quote, "The only thing necessary for the triumph of evil is for good people to do nothing." It doesn't take you and me being for the other side. It doesn't take you and me doing anything for the other side. It just takes you and me, other good people, doing nothing. The only thing necessary for the triumph of evil is for you and me to do nothing. It's not enough to curse the darkness. We have to shine the light, have to be the light. And when you give an ultrasound today, you are giving her the light that she needs. Stand for life today. Do something meaningful today. 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We waited a long time with the wrong idea that this could all be solved by laws and bans. How long did we wait for the right president at the right time, at the right Congress, and the right court in the right mood to do the right thing? And look at us today. The demand for abortions is greater than ever. All that time, babies died because we waited. 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Listen to what one woman wrote as she gave her gift to save two babies, providing ultrasounds with preborn. She wrote, "I'm a senior citizen that had two abortions in my younger days out of fear and have regretted it ever since. I think of those children often and think of them every birthday that they have missed. I hope my contribution in their memory and honor will save another young girl from this pain and sorrow." Think about that for a moment. She starts by saying she's a senior citizen, then says that every year as that time of year rolls around. She has thought about those babies. So she's done that for decades, maybe for 50 years, for half a century. She has thought about what happened at that time, the choice that she made. And in her words, she wants to save another young girl from this pain and sorrow. In our just final moments, would you just very quickly wonder what it is you can do together with us to make a difference? Not to think about, but to do. It's all about the doing. The doing is the proof that the feeling is real. Would you call 833-850-BABY, 833-850-2229, or click on the preborn banner at am970theanswer.com. Just a few minutes left to save 50 babies in our time together. Introduce a girl to her baby for the first time. I love thinking about it that way. You get a chance to introduce a girl to her baby for the very first time. Give her the first picture she's ever going to have of her baby. Out of all the firsts, out of all the pictures, first tooth, first step, first grade, first dance, first going off to college, first car, out of all those firsts, out of all those pictures, you get to give her not just the first picture she's ever going to have, but actually I think it's the best picture she's ever going to have. Because without this first picture that you provide in the form of an ultrasound, there just might not be any future pictures. Would you join us right now? You'll be so glad you did, that you stood for life in this significant way. Whether you're going to give one ultrasound or two or five or 10 or that ultrasound machine at $15,000, we're standing by right now. Today is a day to make a difference for life. It's so easy to do. 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I'll give you the phone number again. It's 833-850-BABY. 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I'm Scott Wilder. 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
4: 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Kaleha, a Bensonhurst, Brooklyn native, worked his way up to the rank of detective and answered the call after September 11th, serving at Ground Zero in the months that followed. 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Just 5 months later, he passed away from a 9/11-related illness. 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
11: News this hour at Town Hall. I'm Bob Agnew in Washington. The U.S. is imposing 50% tariffs on $20 billion worth of Canadian products.
12: Canada says it will immediately retaliate after the U.S. imposed 50% tariffs on $20 billion worth of Canadian products. Last-ditch negotiations between the U.S. and Canada failed to resolve the latest strain in relations between the historic allies. Prime Minister Mark Carney says in a statement, Canada will match those tariffs dollar for dollar to protect our workers and businesses. Canada wanted concessions on tariffs on steel, aluminum, autos, and lumber.
11: That is Donna Warder. The Pentagon says 757 service members have been injured in the war in Iran.
13: More than 580 are Army soldiers. The total injured also include 86 sailors, 64 airmen, and 19 Marines. While many of the casualties are categorized as having occurred during Operation Epic Fury, the Pentagon has created a new category for wounded troops, saying that Operation Epic Fury has concluded. The Pentagon and U.S. Central Command have offered almost no details on how the injuries occurred.
11: That is Lisa Dwyer reporting. The Supreme Court has ruled that constructions on the new White House ballroom can continue. More on that from correspondent Laura Winters in this report.
14: It's a huge win for President Trump. Chief Justice John Roberts rules work on the ballroom can continue. President Trump taking to his Truth Social page, noting how vital the project is for our national security. The concrete and steel structure is 5 stories deep and 70 feet high and includes bomb shelters and medical facilities and a drone port. The president writes, it is something that presidents have wanted for 150 years and that the military has been seeking for the last 100 years. Their wish will soon be fulfilled.
11: That is Laura Winters reporting. More at townhall.com.
10: 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Each week on Culinary Confidential, Christina Cates, a seasoned foodie who has worked at some of New York City's top restaurants, will share her passion for the culinary world. 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
11: The CDC has a warning about alfalfa sprouts.
15: A food poisoning outbreak linked to alfalfa sprouts has sickened people in 15 states. The Centers for Disease Control and Prevention says 55 cases have been documented, including 4 hospitalizations. The outbreak involves salmonella and different strains of E. coli. Officials say the cases are linked to alfalfa sprouts from Everything Sprouts, a Minnesota grower. The sprouts were sold under the Calco and Everything Sprouts brands. Last year, the FDA warned Everything Sprouts about several concerns, including a leaking roof. Keith Peters reporting.
11: The wildfires burning across Europe this very hot summer have exposed potentially deadly threats lurking beneath the landscape. Rusty leftover bombs and mines dating all the way back to World War I and World War II. The explosives now threaten crews fighting the blazes. Blasts of those old munitions reported in France, Belgium, Germany, and the Netherlands. More from townhall.com. A new request from Democratic senators is drawing some scrutiny over federal benefits.
16: Democratic senators are demanding that Medicaid stop sharing certain data with ICE. The request comes after years of Democrats insisting that illegal immigrants do not receive federal benefits like Medicaid. Critics say the demand itself suggests illegal immigrants are enrolled in the program and that taxpayer-funded benefits are being used in ways Democrats previously denied. Willie Nelson, Washington.
11: U.S. Pardon Attorney Ed Martin leaving the administration.
17: President Trump thanked Ed Martin for his service as pardon attorney, director of the Weaponization Working Group, and interim U.S. attorney for Washington, D.C. Martin will now work on legal matters surrounding the upcoming midterm elections and the 2028 presidential race. Mr. Trump praised him as a longtime ally who will fight for free, fair, and honest elections. Ken Lorman reporting.
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19: James Tallarico in Texas makes appalling comments about race and criminal justice. We have the audio and my commentary straight ahead. Congressman Ralph Norman of South Carolina is coming by this hour, one of two Republicans left in the runoff to replace Lindsey Graham on the November ballot. Interesting conversation ahead. And we have breaking new polling out of Michigan on both the Senate and gubernatorial races. Our friends at AARP have fresh data. John Hishta is here, and you don't want to miss that. It's Friday, August the 21st. I'm Scott Jennings, broadcasting for Salem and coming to you live from Louisville, Kentucky. On this day in 1858, thousands of people poured into Ottawa, Illinois, to witness a rhetorical confrontation unlike anything America had ever seen. On one side stood the powerful incumbent U.S. Senator, a nationally famous Democrat known as the Little Giant. On the other, a lanky former congressman, largely unknown throughout the country, there to compete for the incumbent seat. It was a campaign debate, but the question afoot was much larger. Would slavery be allowed to spread into America's western territories? The senator argued that the people of each territory should decide the issue for themselves. His challenger warned that slavery was morally wrong and that a nation divided against itself could not stand. The format was grueling. One candidate spoke for an hour. The other answered for 90 minutes. And the first then returned for a 30-minute rebuttal. And Ottawa, Illinois was only the beginning. The two men would meet seven times across the state. And the incumbent senator would ultimately keep his seat that November. But newspapers carry the challenger's words across the country, transforming a little-known prairie lawyer into a national political figure. 2 years later, the men would face each other again, this time for the presidency. The little giant, Stephen A. Douglas, versus the lanky lawyer, Abraham Lincoln. You know how that turned out. And it all started with the beginning of the Lincoln-Douglas debates on this day, August the 21st, 1858. You know, questions of equal justice under the law have permeated our political debates for decades. And today's Democratic luminaries appear to be backtracking. I bring you the story today of James Tallarico, the Democrat candidate for the United States Senate in Texas. He took to the radio airwaves yesterday to argue that you should be afforded different criminal justice outcomes based on the color of your skin. Let me repeat. Different criminal justice outcomes based on the color of your skin. Tallarico was asked to comment on the case of Carmelo Anthony, the 17-year-old African-American teenager who stabbed to death fellow teenager Austin Metcalf at a high school track meet. Anthony was sentenced to 35 years in prison for that murder, and hearings are underway as Anthony's new defense seeks a retrial. All of this is going on as Mr. Tallarico appeared on a popular morning radio show called The Breakfast Club. It's extremely influential in the African-American community. I want you to listen to this exchange as Tallarico is asked about the Carmelo Anthony trial. Cut 7.
20: From Texas, we see what happened with Carmelo Anthony, and you said it was a tragedy.
21: Yeah.
20: What did you mean by that?
21: Well, I've done a lot of work in the State House on justice reform, and right now we've got a system that doesn't serve all Americans equally, and we know that black Texans have been have not gotten the justice they deserve in many cases. And you know, I'm not an expert on this particular case, but I know that there were no black members of the jury. And to me, that's the only evidence you need to really prove that this system is not working for black Texans.
19: This is astonishing. The evidence in the case is not really in dispute. Anthony killed Metcalf. This African-American kid killed a white kid after an argument at a track meet. Stabbed him in the heart with a knife. Up close. Personal. Cold-blooded murder. But Tallarico looks at this case and says, if only there had been some black jurors, Carmelo Anthony could have gotten away with it. Let's set up the politics of this, by the way. Tallarico defeated an African-American woman named Jasmine Crockett in the Democratic primary to win this nomination. And now he's doing poorly, very poorly, with black Democrats in Texas. And he thinks the way to win them over is to say, I will literally let you kill any white person that you want. This sort of pandering is a level of racism that I cannot even begin to understand. Let's get back to Tallarico's statements. This is a civilization-destroying view of criminal justice. The idea that the color of your skin, of either the defendant or a juror, should determine the outcome of a murder case? Many have asserted that the jury was all white. That's false. Of the 12 jurors, 3 were racial minorities, including Asian and Indian. 8 were women, 4 were men. Of the 18 total jurors, including the alternates, 6 were minorities. But does any of this even matter? In a murder case, you look at the evidence, testimony, witnesses, the weapon, and you ask a jury to make a decision. And that decision cannot be, well, even if he did it, we share a skin color, so I should probably let this defendant get away with murder. But that's exactly what James Tallarico is arguing for here. Can you imagine anything more racist? Tallarico thinks that if Carmelo Anthony had faced a jury of black people, they would have ignored the evidence, which is overwhelming, and let him go. That's what Tallarico thinks of black voters in Texas, that they would set aside their duties as citizens and members of the community in good standing to excuse a murder based on the color of the defendant's skin. This is the literal opposite of what so many black Americans fought so valiantly to achieve. Equal justice under the law means no criminal justice outcome is dependent on the color of your skin. If a black teenager commits murder and the evidence proves it, he is guilty. If a white teenager commits murder and the evidence proves it, he is guilty. The jury is not asked to balance the cosmic racial scales in an individual murder trial. It is asked to deliver justice for the victim and to protect the community in which it serves. But in Tallarico's view, a black teenager, apparently, should be able to stab to death a white teenager in the name of, quote, making the system work for black people. I would submit that the system works for no one when the race of the defendant is more important than the evidence in the case. And I would submit that Tallarico has strange, even racist, one could argue, views about the character of black Texans who wind up on juries. Does he really believe that black Texans would look beyond evidence and the law to permit murder simply because the defendant was also black? Does he realize what he is saying about the character of his fellow Texans, his fellow Americans? Now, we brought you the story earlier this week of Tallarico believing that black Americans are too stupid to figure out how to use an ID to vote. Now, he apparently thinks black Americans are of such low character that they would openly permit murder in their communities because, well, I guess that's what he thinks their top priorities are for their neighborhood. I am flabbergasted by this man, and I sense that he has no idea, none whatsoever, what these racist ideas sound like coming out of his silly, unserious, pandering mouth. Scott Jennings is broadcasting to you on Salem. 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It just may be that you'll be sharing your Relief Factor story with us very soon. When we come back, Jill Biden says her husband may have had a spiked drink before the 2024 fateful debate. This audio is crazy after this. You know, we hear a lot these days about conviction, but real conviction isn't measured by what you say when it's easy. It is measured by what you're willing to do when your beliefs are tested. And that's what makes Charlie Kirk, American Martyr, worth watching. Oh, our friend Charlie. At its heart, this is not a political story. It is the story of a man whose Christian faith shaped his character, guided his decisions, and gave him the courage to stand firm in the face of opposition. Charlie understood that faith isn't something that we practice for an hour on Sunday and then leave it behind. It's meant to influence how we live, how we lead, and how we serve others every day. Charlie's story challenges each of us to consider the legacy that we're building through our own faithfulness and whether we are willing to live boldly for Christ when it matters most. Go to angel.com/SJ. Do it today. Become an Angel Guild member. And when you do, you can watch Charlie Kirk, American Martyr, and help bring more stories of faith, courage, and conviction to audiences around the world.
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25: 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Leftist mob. Here's Scott Jennings.
19: It is Friday, August the 21st. Common sense for the American people. By the way, coming up in about 10 minutes, we have Ralph Norman of South Carolina here. He's one of the two remaining Republicans vying to replace Lindsey Graham on the November Senate ballot. The other is Darlene Graham, Lindsey Graham's sister. She has the president's endorsement. But Ralph Norman finished second in that runoff. He's a congressman. He ran for governor this year. Some people think he may actually be ahead in that campaign. It's close, and he's coming by. He's being outspent, and the president's working for his opponent, but Ralph's hanging in there. I don't know where you all stand on this, but I'm looking forward to talking to Ralph. I've known Ralph Norman for 20 years, and I'm kind of fascinated by his journey, so we'll have that conversation in a minute. I remain, by the way, flabbergasted at this James Tallarico story we just brought you. The idea that a candidate for the United States Senate would argue that you perhaps should get away with murder because of the color of your skin, or that a juror might find you guilty or not guilty based on the color of your skin. I mean, Tallarico's clearly implying in his comments that if we could just get some black jurors, you guys could get away with murder. It is so racist. what he is saying. He has this need to pander. And it leads to these appallingly racist statements. Earlier he was saying, effectively, that black voters are too dumb to figure out how to use an ID to vote. Now he's saying black jurors will let you get away with murder as long as you're black. Does he not understand what he is saying about the intelligence and the character of these voters that he seeks to persuade? It's insulting. Black Texans, black Americans do not need Tallarico or any other Democrat to grant them permission to disregard the law or to commit

0: workers. He's actually insulting them. He is reducing responsible citizens down to racial partisans who cannot or will not follow the evidence or the law when another human being has been murdered. It is utterly disqualifying for high office. Unbelievable. It's a close race in Texas. I don't know what's going to happen, by the way. Close race down there. Another story I want to bring you. Jill Biden has sat down for a podcast interview. And in it, she raised or affirmed that at least the possibility exists that Joe Biden was roofied before that fateful debate against Trump in the summer of 24. Let's hear a little audio from the debate, guys. Play that.
1: And I'm going to continue to move until we get the total ban on the total initiative relative to what we're going to do with more Border Patrol and more asylum officers.
2: President Trump?
3: I really don't know what he said at the end of that sentence. I don't think he knows what he said either. Look.
0: You remember Biden was absolutely, I don't even know how to describe it now. I mean, you remember what happened. Well, listen to Jill Biden talking about it now. Cut four.
4: Still to this day, you don't have a gut instinct on what was that moment.
5: No, I mean, there's all kinds of theories. You know, he had been traveling. I know he was tired. He didn't feel well that day when I saw him. But there was nothing definitive that I could point to. And I had been on the road for 2 weeks up mm-hmm. until that moment. Mm-hmm. So I wasn't with him. I didn't see him days before, weeks before. I saw him maybe 1 hour before.
4: Mm-hmm. And there's no way anyone could have, God forbid, laced his drink or something.
5: Who knows?
4: Who knows?
5: Mm-hmm. Right? Mm-hmm. Who knows?
0: Listen to that. Could anyone have laced Joe Biden's drink? The President of the United States? Jill Biden says, oh, I'm sorry, Dr. Jill Biden says, who knows? What do you mean, who knows? This man is surrounded by the Secret Service. And you're saying, well, somebody could have roofied Joe Biden. Who knows? I guess we'll never know. Do you know how insane this sounds? These Bidens were the most irresponsible people to ever hold this office. Listen to them now. Heck, listen to them then. All right, we got to take a break. When we come back, Ralph Norman is here. South Carolina politics. It's wild. Stay with us.
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0: Foundation has been helping America's heroes ever since. In this 25th anniversary year of 9/11, we honor heroes like New York City Police Department Detective Eric Kaleha. Kaleha, a Bensonhurst, Brooklyn native, worked his way up to the rank of detective and answered the call after September 11th, serving at Ground Zero in the months that followed. In 2022, he was diagnosed with multiple cancers tied to his heroic service. Just 5 months later, he passed away from a 9/11 related illness. Eric is survived by his wife Marilyn and his two children. 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That's T, the number 2, and then t.org.
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6: In about 30 seconds, we bring Congressman Ralph Norman to the Scott Jennings Show. He's on the ballot in South Carolina, one of two Republicans remaining, vying to replace the late Senator Lindsey Graham on the November Senate ballot. The other is Darlene Graham, Lindsey Graham's sister. It is quite a strange situation in South Carolina, but Ralph Norman is one of the conservatives that you know and have known for many years who's in the final two. And I want to have a conversation with him about how this campaign has unfolded in just a moment. 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They're doing a great job helping us all celebrate America 250. That's the next iteration in this. All right, the primary season is almost sorted out in America, but not quite yet in South Carolina, where, as you know, Senator Lindsey Graham passed away several weeks ago, and they had an initial election to replace him, and it got down to a runoff between Darlene Graham, who was appointed to the U.S. Senate by South Carolina's governor, and then she decided to run for the full term, and Ralph Norman, U.S. congressman. He just ran for governor earlier this year in that Republican primary. He's now in the Senate race. Let's hear what Ralph Norman is telling the people of South Carolina. Cut one.
7: I spent my career building a business, but I couldn't stand by while Washington spent money it didn't have. So I got in the fight, and I never forgot who elected me. This election is about the America we pass on to your family and mine. We inherited freedom. Now it's our turn to defend it, to strengthen it, and to leave America stronger than we found it. You shouldn't have to guess where your next senator stands. With me, you already know. I'm Ralph Norman, and I approve this message.
6: And joining us live to discuss this campaign is Ralph Norman. Congressman, thanks for joining us here on the Scott Jennings Show.
8: Well, glad to be with you, Scott.
6: Well, I'm glad to hear your voice today, and I'm interested in this campaign. It's one of the most unusual situations. Obviously, our friend Lindsey Graham, his passing shocked Washington. I know it shocked you. And this race to replace him has unfolded in a very strange situation. The senator's sister was appointed as a caretaker for the rest of this term, but that ends in January. And Senator Graham was facing election in November for a new six-year term. That's where you come in. A bunch of Republicans ran for his nomination, and it got down to a final two between Darlene Graham and now you. President Trump is with Darlene Graham. You've been an ally of President Trump on many issues over the years as well. I want to start there. How is all that sitting with the voters of South Carolina? Is that going to be determinative, or can you overcome it?
8: Well, I think, well, first of all, what President Trump has done for this country is something I'll always be grateful for. With a Kamala Harris, had she won, this country would not be able to have survived. And he's the one that did it. And I'll always be honored to serve with him and to back him, which I've done. Now, I asked him for his endorsement, which is good for any candidate, and particularly in South Carolina. We're a red state, going to stay a red state, hopefully. And, but that being said, the people of South Carolina are going to pick the next senator. And they're engaged, I think, from early voting. We've got to increase turnout in good areas. So, but he's coming down, and, we've got a big rally tonight in Anderson that we're going to attend. But, you know, it's so unfortunate that Lindsey died to, you know, it's unconventional that we're facing this at this point with such a short runway to campaign and take our message to the voters.
6: You did have a debate, Congressman, the other night, and this, of course, has made the national political news this week. There was a question about foreign policy that was raised in the debate, and Darlene Graham gave an answer that, frankly, has ricocheted around the political world. Let's take a listen to that in cut number three.
9: Are Taiwan and the South China Sea national security issues for the United States? And if so, why or how?
10: I'm just going to be honest here. I'm not on national security. I'm not that informed on national security. So, but I do support the military. My brother was in the Air Force for 33 years. So I will do everything I can to support the military. My dad was in the Army. I'm not a polished politician up here. National security is not my thing, not my area of expertise, but I do support the military.
6: Congressman, how do you respond to that? And is foreign policy the top issue for voters in this election? Does she have a point that maybe it's not that vital for the next senator from South Carolina to know that much about this stuff?
8: Anybody serving in I don't care what office it is, national security is utmost concern. It's sad that, you know, and I know she would take it back if she could, but, you know, being up there with her, Scott, she just didn't want to be there. You could tell that, but she owes it to the voters in South Carolina to get under the lights, to take any and all questions. And that one, she just, as you could hear from the crowd, is a big gasp, and rightfully so. So it's she really hadn't clarified it since then. And, you know, it's she runs her own campaign, though, and she has her own advisors. And I was shocked as well when we were up there.
6: Congressman, how would your foreign policy views be similar or different from Lindsey Graham's? Obviously, that was his major area of focus. He was one of the biggest hawks and national security-focused senators in Washington. Would you be similar, or do you have different ideas about the shape you would put on the office?
8: What's different between Lindsey and I is, I mean, as we found out 2 days ago, the crisis that we're facing in this country is our debt. And I don't believe in endless wars. I just don't. We can't afford it. Now, I do believe in peace through strength. I do support the president and what he did in Iran. That was they've been at war with us for 47 years, and had he not taken them out, we would have paid a tremendous price if they got a nuclear weapon. That being said, you know, we've got to come to a conclusion with this war, and I think he will. But we've got to get our own financial health back into focus and actually do something about it. And the message he sent by the actions that he took, that Obama didn't take, Biden didn't take, he took strong action, which will keep us out of wars in the future. But we're going to build up our military, we're going to fund it, but we've got to get our financial house in order. And that's the difference that I think I will bring to the Senate, which, Scott, as you know, it's a body that's where good bills go to die. It doesn't matter whether it's national security that it faces. The Senate is the graveyard for good bills, and the SAVE Act is a perfect example of that.
6: Let me ask you about the operations of the Senate, because this has emerged as an issue. President Trump has called on the Senate, and he believed this in his first term as well. He's called on Senate Republicans to eliminate the filibuster. Now, Senator Graham was a supporter of the filibuster. President Trump and a few other senators now say we should get rid of it. Where do you stand on that issue?
8: You know, what's changed with the Democrats, we're getting no help on anything. They oppose the SAVE Act. And the fact is that, you know, what I will do is go to Senator Thune and say, Senator Thune, this is of national security, one, the security of our elections and having people know that they're safe and secure. But how can we make this happen? The SAVE Act is pretty simple. Just verifying that you're an American citizen. And if it's eliminate the filibuster, we do it. If it's a walk-in filibuster, we do it. If it's challenging the parliamentarian, we do it. All that to say is, to just say we don't have the votes, Scott, we got a 53-47 majority. We control all three branches of government. Now's the time to move on it. And if that doesn't happen, as I would have been pretty clear, I'll do what it takes to replace him or whoever it takes to make sure this happens and gets through the Senate. And look at all the America First agenda that we got to deal with. But this bill is paramount, and we shouldn't be voting on anything but that. And I will have press conferences with those who are conservative and have endorsed me, Rick Scott, Mike Lee. Ted Cruz is another big proponent of the SAVE Act. And so we have to move on it. So I'm a big proponent of doing away with it. And the Democrats will do that anyway, if and when they get back in power in the Senate.
6: That voice you're hearing is Congressman Ralph Norman of the great state of South Carolina. He's running for the United States Senate, one of two Republicans left in the race. Now, Congressman, if you get this nomination as a Republican, you'll be going on to face a Democrat in the fall. Her name is Annie Andrews. I've seen her on TV a little bit. She's out on the media circuit a little bit. She is firmly rejecting at least in some of the media stuff I've seen, this idea that Democrats need to turn into or transform into socialists. But I'm interested in your view of this overall debate, which to me nationally is, are we going to be a socialist country or not? She seems to be trying to walk away from that. Will you be able to nationalize this race in that way come November? And how would you approach a Democrat in South Carolina who's trying at least rhetorically to be more moderate than some of these other socialists we've seen in other places?
8: Here's a preview of coming attraction, Scott. She will campaign as a moderate, like a lot of them do, and then they morph into a what their party has become, which is a socialist, Marxist, communist party. I mean, you look what's happened in New York, California, the Newsom, what's going to happen to Virginia. And so if you look at her background, I mean, she's pro-abortion, she's pro-trans, she's pro surgery on our young people. She's represents what the Democratic Party has turned into. And so they're putting the money into my opponent, the money that is backs Kamala Harris, the money that backs MoveOn.org, and they're going to focus on this race. They smell blood in the water. Pete Buttigieg is coming down this weekend, and in their minds, they've got an opportunity here. Well, it's not going to happen. We will win. I will beat Dr. Andrews, and when we show her what her record is and what she supports, which is not South Carolina values.
6: Congressman Ralph Norman, longtime member of the House of Representatives, member of the House Freedom Caucus. One of your hallmarks, Congressman, is being a fiscal conservative. I assume that is coming up out on the campaign trail. We wish you luck. It is a strange, unconventional, wild time in South Carolina politics, and we're grateful for your time today. Thanks for coming on the show.
8: Okay, Scott. Thank you. Bye.
6: All right, Ralph. Take care, my friend. 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When we come back, brand new polling out of Michigan. It's breaking news with the AARP's John Hischka after this.
0: Born on America's darkest day of 9/11, the Tunnel to Towers Foundation has been helping America's heroes ever since. In this 25th anniversary year of 9/11, we honor heroes like New York City Police Department Detective Eric Kaleha. Kaleha, a Bensonhurst, Brooklyn native, worked his way up to the rank of detective and answered the call after September 11th, serving at Ground Zero in the months that followed. In 2022, he was diagnosed with multiple cancers tied to his heroic service. Just 5 months later, he passed away from a 9/11-related illness. Eric is survived by his wife, Marilyn, and his two children. To honor his life and service, Tunnel to Towers paid off the mortgage on the Kaleha family home through its Fallen First Responder Home Program. 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That's T, the number 2, and then T.org. You got to go to Michael's of Brooklyn for the greatest Italian meal I think that you will ever have. 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The sauce is made right there at Avenue R in Nostrand in Brooklyn, New York. 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And not to mention the pastas, arrabbiata sauce, the puttanesca sauce, the marinara sauce. 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
6: One of the biggest and most important states in this midterm is Michigan. There's a huge Senate race. There's a huge governor's race. And with some new polling on Michigan, our friend John Hishta from the AARP is here. And they've got this data fresh out of the field. John, you shared last month with us your Georgia data. Now you're in Michigan. What's the top line? What do people need to know?
12: Well, first of all, it's a dead heat in the Senate race, and the Democrat nominee in the governor's race is up by a few points. At the end of the day, both races are tight and will continue to be tight. And what's interesting is seniors, particularly those 50 plus, are extremely motivated to vote in this election, much more so than younger voters. I think the difference is 15 points in terms of extremely motivated to vote between those 50 plus. It even gets larger when you look at the 65 plus who are motivated to vote. The difference is almost 18 points there. And so it would be incumbent upon the candidates in both of those races to focus on those voters who we know are going to show up at the polls. And as you know, Scott, in off-year elections, 50-plus voters make up the majority of those who show up at the polls and vote. And so they're going to be a key voting block this year as well.
6: John, let me go back over the top news here. In the governor's race, you've got Jocelyn Benson, the Democrat, ahead of John James, the Republican, 49-44. And in the Senate race, you've got a virtual dead heat. Abdul El Sayed sits at 48, and Mike Rogers, the Republican, sits at 47. Now, the top lines for voters ages 50 and up are a little different. John James leads Benson for governor by a point among 50-plus voters, and Mike Rogers has a 9-point lead over Abdul El Sayed among voters 50-plus. But what I want to talk about is what you just said at the end there. The motivation. Your polling finds that older voters are more motivated to participate in the election. Do I have that right?
12: That is correct, by a large amount. And so, and the other thing to keep in mind is that, as you know, Scott, in these races, which are extremely tight, the candidates need to focus on those voters who are still up for grabs. And in this case, you have a significant slice of the 50 plus, somewhere in the neighborhood of 10 to 14%, who are still undecided swing voters. And those are going to be the key for both candidates in both races to go after.
6: All right, John Hishta with the AARP is our guest. I have to ask then, if you've got swing voters in that senior crowd, if you are running these races, what issues does the data tell you they need to look at and talk to these voters about?
12: I would look at it through the prism of affordability, but it's a little different when you get to older age folks. And so the 65 plus in particular, to them, Social Security is an affordability issue. they rely on it, they need it, and they want to make sure they have it. And so if I was advising candidates in the Senate race, I would definitely focus on Social Security, Medicare, and healthcare costs, because that is something that's very, very important to them beyond just the everyday affordability costs. And if I was advising folks for governor, it would be the same thing, focus on affordability.
13: John, let me ask you a question about Medicare, because obviously this is important to voters 65 plus. Abdul El-Sayed in the Senate race, I mean, the centerpiece of his campaign, one of them is Medicare for all. How do senior voters who rely on Medicare view the idea of expanding that program to everybody? Is that something they welcome? Is that something that they're worried about? How would you recommend our audience understand Medicare for all in light of senior voters here relying on Medicare as it currently exists?
12: Well, I think that it remains to be seen what the details are for that. Medicare for all means a lot of things to a lot of different people. But if I'm on Medicare, I want to make sure that it is run right and that I get the best bang for my buck to make sure that my health care is taken care of. So if I was advising a candidate to talk about Medicare, I would talk about things like lowering prescription drug costs, things like making sure you have access to doctors, and so on. And so, again, I think it is a catchphrase that means a lot to a lot of different people. But if I was advising a candidate to talk about Medicare, particularly as it relates to seniors, I would focus on what Medicare should be for those who have earned it, much like Social Security, because they've paid into it over the course of their working lives.
13: All right, that voice you're hearing today, John Hishta with the AARP, and he brings us the breaking news. AARP has released its brand new poll in Michigan. We have a dead heat in the Senate race, a dead heat, and we have Democrats with a small advantage in the race for governor. There's a lot of interest in senior voters. They are far more interested in voting than younger voters. There's a lot of swing voters in that crowd, and AARP has you covered on the issues that they care about. John Hishta, thank you for being here. We take a break, and when we come back, interview of the week with Mark Halperin, legendary political journalist, is on the other side right after this.
14: What happens when artificial intelligence follows our instructions just a little too well? That's the question at the heart of Carbon Zero, a new techno thriller from AI pioneer Craig W. Stanfill. I keep having him on my show because his insights are real and important. 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
19: News this hour at Town Hall. I'm Bob Agnew in Washington. A big announcement on Friday from Vice President J.D. Vance, who spoke at the Cleveland Cliffs Middletown Works facility in Middletown, Ohio. He says the administration is working hard to bring back American manufacturing.
20: And that brings me to why I'm here today, because we're not just here to talk about the celebration and the good news and the numbers. We're here to announce that Cleveland Cliffs is making today, right here in Middletown, Ohio, a $1 billion investment in transformational manufacturing right here in our home.
19: Fans reminding the crowd his own grandfather worked at that very plant for decades, something he lays out in his biography. The United States has imposed 50% tariffs on $20 billion in Canadian goods, including hockey sticks and medical supplies. The president says the move protects American jobs. Republicans hoping to end a long statewide losing streak in Minnesota. A GOP candidate says early signs suggest voters may be open to a change in leadership there.
21: Former NFL sideline reporter Michelle Tafoya is now seeking statewide office, and she says her campaign is gaining traction among independent voters. Tafoya argues that Democratic Lieutenant Governor Peggy Flanigan is closely tied to policies and controversies involving the current administration. Democrats are rejecting Republican criticism as they make their own case to voters. Minnesota has not elected a Republican to statewide office since Governor Tim Pawlenty's reelection in 2006. Ken Lorman reporting.
19: In Carlisle, Pennsylvania, the investigation continues into this week's collision between a Cessna and a state police helicopter.
22: We were able to get data cards off both the Cessna 150 and the helicopter, so that is very good news from a data standpoint. Hopefully we will be able to get additional information and data.
19: That's NTSB investigator Aaron MacArthur. More from townhall.com.
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26: Welcome to Seculo. It's Friday, August 21st. Will Haynes in studio. I'm in studio. And look, we got a packed show because I want to flash back a little bit, show you some amazing work the ACLJ has been doing. We've talked about a lot of this throughout the week. There's some really interesting things happening. Of course, our focus has been on the state of California. And you may have wondered why the ACLJ spends so much time talking about California. Why are we always there? Number one, one of the top states for supporters of the ACLJ is the state of California. I know that can be shocking to a lot of you. You think maybe we got, you know, a southern stranglehold or a midwestern stranglehold. But no, when you look at the states that really support the work of the ACLJ, of course, it's across the board, so many different ones. And sure, those southern states or those more red states, they certainly are supportive of the work we do, but we also know there's deep need for us in states like California and New York. And we see that from just the numbers. We can see where people donate. We can see where people support. And of course, where people like you call in from or comment from. Let me know where you're watching from. That's always appreciated. But we're going to break down over the next few segments a lot of what we've covered, Will, in California with our FOIA cases.
2: That's right. And when a state is doing things that lessens the trust in the federal election system, even if you are from a red state or you are from not California specifically, you need to make sure that all of the states are doing the right thing to protect the free and fair elections of this country so that everyone has trust in the system. What we've been uncovering through our open records request to California, the state equivalent of FOIA there, is really trying to get at the heart of, are the mechanisms within the state, both the Secretary of State as well as the California Department of Justice, doing what they are supposed to be doing under federal law to ensure the freedom, the fairness of their elections, and to ensure that only people who have the right to vote are allowed to vote. And we're starting to see through these FOIAs that they aren't. They are not tracking certain things. They aren't reporting certain things. And it raises a lot of questions. So sometimes you have to first expose it to know where to go next. And that's exactly what you're going to hear today on this broadcast. Some of the latest updates in our fight to ensure the security of the elections in California, which affect every state.
26: Yeah, and with that being said, we also want to make sure you're supporting the work of the ACLJ. You know, today is actually the last formal day of our impact match. Next week, we're going to have a special last week kind of big push. You're going to, you know, tune into some exciting new video package, everything we put together. But just for the traditional impact match, today is it. I want you to be a part of it today. That's at ACLJ.org. And ACLJ.org, any donation that is made today, any donation that's made today is doubled by our ACLJ champions. Okay, there's also some members involved in that too. They get together and they make a pledge. And that number is usually, I'll be honest, extremely high. But we only can reach that number. Like, I'll be honest with you, I don't think we've ever reached the full, you know, we've never had to say we got to go back for more. Because we are able to get the incredible champions to say, yes, we will pledge X amount. And it usually ends up being, you know, somewhere it could be up towards of $1 million. But our monthly push for these kind of things are so when you donate, they're ready to unlock their pledge at any level. If we ever do reach that budget and that limit, I'll let you know. I'll be happily celebrating that the work of the ACLJ has gotten to that point. But you need to be a part of it today, and I encourage you to go to ACLJ.org where all your donations are matched. And again, that's the legal side, that's the media side, that's the ACLJ, that's the ECLJ, our European Center. And of course, we are talking about all the legal work that we do, absolutely no cost. This show that we do at no cost to you. There's no paywalls here. And then you even talk about our offices in Jerusalem, the ACLJ Jerusalem. Or you talk about, again, our European Center for Law and Justice, the ACLJ team that's all over this country. The work that we do overseas, whether that's some of the stuff you've heard recently about some of the work we're doing, whether it's related to China, Pakistan, wherever it may be, at the UN, our team is there, and we're only there because you support the work. So as we head to a break, it is Friday. It's the last day to talk about this for the week. Your donations will be doubled of any level. It's $5, $500. Do whatever you can. We appreciate it. Go to ACLJ.org.
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26: All right, we're back. my voice cracked there because, you know, I'm this emotional about this. Phone lines are open. 1-800-684-3110. Jordan's joining us in studio now. Of course, we were talking about the ACLJ's work here. And I think this is always important to point out when we are directly involved. You know, you've heard some of these big stories. Yesterday, we're talking about the bounty for our soldiers that's happening in Iran. You're hearing about all this, you know, situation where the ACLJ can get involved in a diplomatic way. We can get involved in an international way.
0: The European Center for Law and Justice. Absolutely. And the work we've done at the International Criminal Court.
26: But this,
0: that usually comes after the fact, though, when the war is over.
26: Yeah. This, though, we're directly involved, and we're actually leading the charge here.
2: That's right. And Jordan, this is a state FOIA request, essentially. It's not called FOIA, but
0: every state's got their own reason. A lot of them are called state sunshine laws that basically allow citizens. It shouldn't have to take attorneys and legal groups to do it. But because these governments, like the federal government, even under this administration, as we know, and the political appointees will tell you, you're going to go up against those bureaucrats. You're going to have to ask hard and usually take them to court to get any answers. Here, you know, the first response from the Secretary of State's office is, we got nothing. We don't track anything about removing people from the list that has to do with being non-citizens, which is bizarre because federal law requires you to have the reasons. And so there's no way of knowing then why, if their list has removed people who should not have been voting at all, even in San Francisco, that allows legal non-citizens. So people who are here legally but aren't citizens to vote for the school board, they allow that, but there's like, who else is tracking? And they're saying you can't even check a box. Then you go to the AG's office and they're saying, you know, we'll look through some cases and some actions for you, but as of right now, we've got no policy on this.
2: Well, and remember,
0: in a state that has probably got the most illegal immigrants in it next to maybe Texas, which is, of course, cracked out a lot harder than the state of California.
26: It's a big issue state. I mean, this should be something that's really top tier.
2: And remember what happened in New Jersey that we just talked about, where they discovered that they accused a glitch of happening within the software that allowed people to register when they just got their driver's license through motor voter laws. We see we're fighting in Maryland right now to get records related to this because Maryland, some cities, like we're talking about in California, allow non-citizens to vote in municipal elections. So we're asking in Maryland, how do you keep those two roles separate? Or if someone moves to another city and says, I'm registered to vote, how do they not automatically get statewide? We're asking these questions. In California, here's what's so shocking to me is, one, we didn't even have to sue yet. Because in California, the Secretary of State just came back and said the quiet part out loud.
26: Yeah, I mean,
2: by
26: at least
2: saying,
26: they're giving
2: we
26: us
2: don't
26: the
2: track
26: info.
2: It. So therefore, we have nothing to give you. But here's what I want to point out. Remember, they said they don't contain voter status reason for cancellation due to non-citizenship. That's what the Secretary of State told us. But then try to kind of assuage any concerns that we may have that this could lead to illegal voting by putting this. This is graphic one. California law unambiguously provides that a person shall not be registered unless they are a United States citizen, California Elections Code 2100-2101. Voters register to vote through affidavits of registration when they must attest under penalty of perjury and by signature that they satisfy all eligibility requirements, including citizenship. So they're saying, look, we don't track it, but don't worry, it's illegal. So you don't have to be concerned about people illegally registering to vote because it's a crime. They'll get in trouble. Then you fast forward to what we just got from the Department of Justice. This is the entire reason our attorneys had to go to both places because they say in response to part two, which part two was the question where we asked for all records containing or addressing policies for handling investigative referrals for illegal voting, what their response was. In response to part two of your records request, after a reasonable search, including contacting knowledgeable individuals, DOJ has not identified any records, meaning any documents, right, anything written down, any procedures, addressing policies that are specific to handling investigative referrals for illegal voting. This concludes DOJ's response to part two. So the Secretary of State saying they don't track it, but don't worry, it's illegal. So if there's a law being broken, the DOJ will handle it. The DOJ says, we don't have any policies related to investigating that. So, Jordan, are they telling us this isn't a priority?
26: And then also, now what?
0: They say it's not a priority. I mean, they go on and say, sometime around August 27th, we're going to give you some information about how the DOJ said it found some records that could be responsive, but they need more time to review them for redactions and exemptions. Even that could be. They're not even sure if the records they found are actually responsive to our request about whether or not if anybody calls in and has a question. I imagine it's a worker. A lot of those are volunteers. It can be a small area in California. It could be a big precinct. And you go and vote and someone's there, then maybe their info doesn't show up and there's questions about citizenship because the ID, and you don't have to have an ID there. And so usually you do a temporary, a provisional ballot, right? So you'd call in then to, and they have rules, you'd call and say, okay, I let this person do a provisional ballot. And sometimes they can come back in and correct it. You can say, if you come back in, we correct it, and it doesn't have to be provisional anymore.
4: Yeah.
0: Where is that going in California? And I feel like it's going into a deep, dark hole that says, let's let everybody just vote.
4: I think we'd be surprised how often this does happen. I was in line here in Tennessee voting in the primary election. This is someone who was motivated enough to go vote in a primary and then got there, was not registered, had just moved to Tennessee, younger person, didn't understand necessarily the rules. Not everyone is engaged and informed as people who listen to this show. No. You may not understand. There are people who are willing to get in a long line, go try to vote, but then have no idea or understanding that they are not registered or have to register in the wrong place. And the same thing I saw, say, okay, we got to get on a phone call. They got on a phone call with the head of whatever the election committee that makes this decision. Like, I saw it all play out in real time, and it made me go, oh, this is crazy to me that this is what happens. Not on, again, not a general election. This is a primary for governor here in Tennessee. And someone still showed up to vote because they wanted to. I don't think they were trying to vote illegally. Right. They just were completely uninformed.
2: Well, and
0: didn't know where to go or if they were registered at the right location.
4: Or they, and they were with somebody who maybe was like, let's go vote.
0: And, early voting even confuses that more, because when it's early voting, you can usually vote in any precinct
4: anywhere
0: in the state. So you could be someone who votes, let's say, in Memphis, but you're in Knoxville during early voting. You're able to go into Knoxville, which you would not be able to do on election day.
4: Mm-hmm.
0: And you'd have to go to your precinct in Memphis, but you could go early voting and show up at one in Knoxville, and they've got to handle you on the record system. So while, again, I think early voting can be good and bad, and I think there's rules around it that could make it better. The closer it is to the actual election day, the better, because we know you find out a lot about candidates right before elections.
4: Yeah.
0: And now what they do, if you notice with the attack ads, is the attack ads start running right before early voting begins now. So you start getting all of that, which doesn't always give time for the person who was attacked necessarily to get their response up before people are already voting. That's not good for our system either.
2: Well, and I think what comes next, because this is ACLJ attorneys that are working very diligently on this, trying to get these records. One, we have to see what the DOJ says later in this month, and just about 10 days from now, we should get more records. We can analyze those. But there's a lot of different avenues. One, just the Secretary of State's office alone notating that they don't keep the reason for taking someone off their rolls could be violation of federal law. That's something that we could send to the Federal Election Commission saying you need to look into this. Congressional oversight. We have a lot of allies in Congress that we could get this information to as they look at strengthening our elections. But I think it's also, it goes to show there's a ballot measure on the ballot in California for voter ID that the very same attorney general's office who right here is saying we have no policies for investigating illegal voting or people that are registered to vote illegally. He's the one who changed the language on the ballot provision to make it harder to pass by changing it from we are requiring ID to protect the elections to we are barring people from voting unless they show ID. Even the negative inference there. So what we're looking at is moving forward, the different steps that can come. We are going to analyze what comes in later this month and be able to look forward at the next steps of how to keep going.
4: That's right. And I want in the next segment for you to join us as well, as we're going to continue talking about the work of the ACLJ in a completely different manner. But again, it kind of ties itself in. You're not going to want to miss this. You'll see how the ACLJ is getting involved in a lot of different legal pursuits and people who are essentially were targeted for just being representation of President Trump, of the Trump administration,
26: of conservatives. We'll get back to that in the next segment, but we'll still take calls on this, and phone lines are open. I want to hear from you at 1-800-684-3110. 1-800-684-3110. All the lines are open. Okay, we've given you all the information, but I see how many of you are watching. Some of you got to have calls. You got to have a comment. I know you do. 1-800-684-3110. Maybe you're one of those people who got in line. You're like, man, I got in line and I didn't know. Too busy at the Tame Impala show. Just what happens. 1-800-684-3110. Be on the air today. Listen, it is the 18th of the month here. After this couple weeks, you're not going to have to hear about me talking about a match or a drive for quite some time. So I want you to be a part of it today. 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
2: Yeah.
26: Welcome back to Seculo. Phone lines are open at 1-800-684-3110. Of course, we just were talking about what was going on in California and our investigation into how they treat voter fraud, voter ID, voter certification to make sure people actually are voting because they should be voting. And we could learn very quickly that they don't have a whole lot of standards and practices. And we're going to get to that. Same time, the ACLJ is dealing with another matter here that I think we want to get into. Again, this ties in somewhat to this issue of election integrity, but also the importance of being able to have proper representation.
2: Well, and this is a thing that the ACLJ has fought back against in many different avenues for a long time. And it's lawfare that's used by the left to try to go after their political enemies using the legal system as a form of attack. And I've seen people on Rumble and on YouTube as well comment that they've seen this case that we've taken on being talked about in other areas and that they were excited about it. We right. hadn't addressed it on air yet. But this is where the ACLJ, Jordan, is representing Professor John Eastman. He was an attorney that represented President Trump, much like yourself and your dad, that the state of California decided to go after him because of his representation of President Trump. He was never sanctioned by a court. He was never found of doing misconduct as an attorney, but they went straight to disbarment. And now we are having to take this to the Supreme Court of the United States to fight for justice here.
0: You know, what's interesting, in the United States of America, we are protected, even as attorneys, to make novel legal arguments that may not have been made before in past history because they weren't necessary or our brains weren't having to deal with the problem that was at hand. And even if that is not going to be one that ultimately gets accepted generally by the courts. It doesn't mean that by putting it forward to the courts, you are somehow violating your oath as an attorney. The only way that would be like a violation, you'd really have to figure out intent here, is if you knew 100% that this was somehow illegal to even put this forward, or you were totally wasting the court's time.
26: Very rare.
0: And usually that wouldn't happen until a court had already said, we would never consider this because of X, Y, and Z. And you could usually appeal that court and then appeal to the next court and to the next court. And then if you're in state court, you can ultimately appeal that decision to the U.S. Supreme Court. And then if you kept doing it,

0: your entire practice of law needs to be deleted and you need to be removed. This is like you're canceled from being an attorney in the state of California because you took a position their courts didn't like.
1: Well, in Jordan, that one,
0: their bar association didn't like. Right?
1: Why we have to take this to the Supreme Court is that it's the way that the California bar works. It goes through the state Supreme
0: right.
1: Court,
0: and
1: then
0: the
1: now
0: bars, yep.
1: It's the court of first look here is the Supreme Court of the United States for us to make this appeal. Right. So it's a direct jump to the Supreme Court, and we'll be filing very early. But I wanted to bring up what you just said was so fascinating because the lawfare here isn't just against Professor Eastman.
0: No.
1: And that's why sometimes
2: we,
1: have to explain
2: the
1: why.
2: Inciting incident.
1: But why we have to protect the attorneys here
0: right.
1: is because what their goal isn't just to get Professor Eastman disbarred. It's that that conservatives won't have anyone to represent them.
0: Right.
1: I saw Ted Cruz put out a graphic yesterday about how the political donations of like the top 100 law firms in the country,
0: It
1: not even one of them has more than 50% to a Republican.
0: Right.
1: That's fine. That's freedom of speech, freedom of association. Right. There's nothing inherently wrong with that. But if you make it toxic or you make it something to be ashamed of if you represent a conservative, then whenever the left wants to use lawfare against you, then you have no one to represent you. And that's one of the other key elements here is trying to protect the right to an attorney for every American here, not just the president or future political politicians. It's when the left wants to use the courts as a weapon of political power, you have to have someone that can represent you, including ACLJ attorneys.
0: Yes, I mean, that is, you're right. The ultimate goal is to scare people away from cases that may be controversial or may be new. But you know what? If you look back in history, Logan and Will, if you look back in history, the cases that were novel, the cases that were new, starting with the powers of the federal government and the judiciary, the Marbury versus Madison.
1: Right.
0: Going to the civil rights movement and post-Civil War Reconstruction, if again, it was tough for those NAACP attorneys to go to court because of the death threats. But imagine if those courts and their bar associations just started disbarring them because they say, you know what? Our laws say that you don't get to vote, you don't get to have this representation, and so you're putting forward arguments
2: that are illegal,
0: direct conflict with our state law. You've lost four or five of these cases. We're going to disbar you, and instead, what they would do then is they'd imprison sometimes the attorneys, you know, in contempt. That's just even worse to some extent. But I don't remember them having their licenses necessarily revoked. So. Has it gotten even worse than what was happening during the civil rights movement for conservatives? I mean, I don't think we're there yet, but that's the idea. The idea is to scare you away, and it's why those big law firms will donate to the Democrats. It's Republicans don't believe this. You could be far left attorney. We don't believe that you should be barred from being an attorney because you come up with novel legal theories, especially if you're coming out of the world of legal academia, which is what they're working on constantly. I mean,
2: your job is to
0: law review articles.
2: Your job is to defend a client.
0: Yeah.
2: It's not necessarily to even agree with your client.
0: And you're coming up with any possible way to defend them. And usually you put up three or four different ways. If the court doesn't like this, also court needs to look at this. And if it doesn't like this, you should look at this. But he is in a situation where he was dealing with a hostile bar association, then a hostile state court system, and it will be interesting to see here in the Supreme Court. We're going to be filed in less than 2 weeks.
2: That's what I'd say. We're about to head to break, but what is that next step? What do we do, and how can everyone get involved?
0: Yes, so we've got less than 2 weeks here, so we need people to go to ACLJ.org and get supportive because that will mean reply briefs coming, and again, we're a lot of work on this before you actually get to the decision about whether the court is going to take the case.
2: Like the ACLJ is involved in all these issues today as we've been really highlighting a lot of the work that we're doing directly, and I wanted to make sure you know that because we are, of course, well over halfway through our impact match, and I need you as we head to a break to donate today if you can at ACLJ.org. 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
3: 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Coming up next, another edition of Reaching Out with Gregory Floyd, president of Teamsters Local 237.
6: Welcome to another edition of Reaching Out. I'm Gregory Floyd, president of Local 237 Teamsters. With us, a very special guest. It's a once-in-a-lifetime opportunity. We have John Castamatidis. John was born on the Greek island of Nisiros. He immigrated to New York City at 6 months. He worked his way through New York University, but just 8 credits short of graduating. John started his own business and by the age of 25, owned 10 supermarkets. 4 decades later, his Red Apple group owns and operates companies in real estate, energy, sports, finance, and communications. His work at WABC station is rated the number one talk show station in the nation, which he grew from number 26. Welcome to Reaching Out. John, thank you very much for agreeing to come on.
7: Well, thank you for having me. I'm a New Yorker, and I've always been a New Yorker, and we're trying to do the best we can to make sure New York goes in the right direction and that we don't lose any more people leaving New York.
6: You know, that's a very key point because I'm explaining to my members, everyone is short. The reason you're short is because people have left New York City. New York City is hard-pressed, and every civil service job is competing for the same group of people. People have a choice of where they want to work. And in that choice, they're either choosing the police department, fire department, school safety, hospital police, but everybody's drawing from the same group of people who are qualified to work for New York City, and we have a shortage here in New York City.
7: Well, originally when I came into the supermarket business, I was a member of Local 338. So I was a union man. And then when I had 7 or 8 or 9 stores, the union president threw me out of the union. I could have had another pension by now.
6: Oh, John, I'm sorry he did that to you. But you know something? I don't know what the politics were in that decision, but I would love to have had you as one of my members.
7: Thank you very much. Hey, look, I believe in the unions. I believe in there's a lot of good bosses out there, but there's a lot of bad bosses out there. So you need a balance of power, and that's what the unions are for.
6: Thank you, John. What do you attribute your business success to the most?
7: If you read my book, and on page 255, I have a lot of great bullet points. And a lot of it depends on common sense. And common sense, unfortunately, is not all that common. I believe every problem has a solution. People have to sit down at the same table and work things out. You know, you can't. I don't believe in the word hate. I believe in sitting together and working things out. And the word hate should not exist in our vocabulary.
6: No, John, that's an interesting point. That's very good. I mean, you dislike somebody, but you still work with them. You could, but hate is a real strong word, and I understand where you're coming from when you say we could all sit down and talk to one another and try to work something out. That's
7: I'll give you two examples. Mm-hmm. Bill Clinton, I was with him last week, and him and we had a big party for Bill Clinton last week. And look, I worked for Bill Clinton. He was a great president, and he had a lot of common sense. And him and Newt Gingrich, who was the Speaker of the House, didn't like each other, but they sat down and did what's right for the people of our country and the world. They took the deficit from $5.5 trillion down to $5 trillion. Unbelievable. That is an unbelievable feat.
6: And when you say down to $5 trillion.
7: And Chip O'Neill didn't like each other. Yeah. But they sat down at the same table, had a beer, and worked things out for what was good for America and what's good for the country and the world. And that's what the old-fashioned people did. Not hate each other. Not go at each other's throats. And that's what we need is more common sense.
6: And when you say he took a $5 trillion deficit and brought it down to $5 trillion, you mean he brought it down to a $5 trillion surplus? So he went from negative five to plus $5 trillion.
7: No, he went from $5.5 trillion deficit. He reduced it by $500 million down to $5 trillion.
6: Okay.
7: And that was the last time we ever saw $5 trillion. And now it's almost $40 trillion. So what happened between now and then? It's just out of control.
6: Yeah, yeah. I understand completely. What were the challenges in you running your grocery businesses with multiple locations? You wrote in your book entitled, How Far Do You Want to Go? Lessons from a Common Sense Billionaire.
7: The challenges were that honesty and integrity. You had to. I didn't borrow any money from the banks initially. I initially the vendors that I did business with, the wholesalers I did business with, had confidence that I'm going to do the right thing by them, and they extended me the credit to be able to expand from 1, 2, 3 stores to 10 stores by the age of 24, and I did well, and guess what? They ended up doing well, too.
6: Wow. And off the top of
7: I grew up in Harlem on 135th Street, and between Broadway and Amsterdam Avenue by City College, by Lewiston Stadium up there, I went to PS 192, 137th Street, and in those days, we walked through Harlem all the time. My mother used to go shopping at Bloomingdale's on 125th Street. There was nothing wrong with it. where we ran into problems back in the 1960s, 1970s. You know where we ran into problems? When the kids came back from Vietnam, and a lot of them were drug addicts because of what Vietnam did to them. And that's a crime in itself. The crime is turning our American citizens into drug addicts in Vietnam. And then Harlem was never the same again.
8: Wow. That, you know, you're the only person who ever said that to me. I mean,
7: it's the truth.
8: No, I believe you. I believe you because if it didn't kill you, it turned you into a drug addict. And if you weren't a drug addict, you came back psychologically damaged because it was those categories. And if you were able to get out of those categories, something else was wrong with you. Well, I had a friend that worked with me. He since passed away. I'm going back maybe 35 years ago when I worked in hospital police. He told me he had jungle rot on his feet. And I'm a young 20-something-year-old guy. And I asked him what jungle rot. And because they couldn't change their socks and their clothes, his feet had jungle rot. And I said, you know, I've never heard of that. You know, fortunately, I didn't experience that. So I understand. And a lot of people came back. They were mentally, physically damaged.
7: Sad.
8: Yes. Yes. It was a sad, sad state. Oh, man. It bring back some memories.
7: I went to a funeral in Harlem a few weeks ago. My good friend, Al Thompson. I don't know if you knew Al Thompson.
8: Yes, I knew Al Thompson very well.
7: I went to the funeral.
8: Yeah.
7: Cardinal Dolan came to the funeral. He was a Marine, a real Marine. And you know, I'm from Harlem. He's from Harlem. David Patterson, who works for us, is from Harlem. He works for WABC. Dominic Carter. I mean, we are all from the same place. And we know how to talk to each other. And I'm kidding around with Al Thompson. And Al Thompson is saying to me, you know, the white people are coming to take over Harlem. I said, how much did you pay for your brownstone? He says, I paid $100,000. I said, how much is it worth now? He says, oh, about $3 million. I said, it's good news. You know, you can't complain. So I'm taking over for $3
8: million. See,
7: you got to be able to joke around. You got to be able to talk. And you got to be able to have a relationship. And that's what's important about New York is about people.
8: Yeah, Al Thompson was a gunny sergeant in the Marines. And he's a great man. He had Toys for Tots, all these organizations. When I met him, he was working. He was an executive at White Rose, the old White Rose.
7: White Rose Foods. And Steve Boxer at White Rose was my best man at my wedding.
8: Ah, yeah, so he was in the grocery business. That's when I met him. And he used to wear these ties with Big Bird, Kermit the Frog, Sesame Street, all these school ties. That's when I knew he was a man that really loved helping children.
7: I gave him the red tie with the eagles on it.
8: Ah, so now I know who gave him that tie. He wore it proudly. He's a good man. I saw him deteriorating over the years, and he and I spoke maybe once a month, once every other week. Whenever he had an event, we would always participate. Then he went, he had a few events. Then his last one was the Tri-Community Law Enforcement Organization.
7: We're doing a big event with 100 black men on June 17th. And we're going to do a conference, and participating from WABC is going to be David Patterson and Dominic Carter, along with the national chairman of 100 Black Men and the New York chairman, Eric, from 100 Black Men, and putting together, you know, America and common sense.
8: And where's this event going to take place?
7: It's going to take place in New York. It might, there's a big event on June 17th. I believe it's, I will get you the details.
8: Okay, and it's going to be during the day?
7: During the day. I think depends what you consider day or night. It's probably going to be at 5 o'clock.
8: Oh, well, you know, because, and just speaking, you're running into the Yankee Dodgers event at Yankee Stadium.
7: Oh, my God. Just, I mean, God forbid.
8: Yeah, I just happen to know that off the top of my head.
7: Oh, you must be a Yankee fan or a Dodger fan.
8: Well, I'm a baseball fan, so I know I just only come to town to play the Yankees once every three or so years. So It's just a big event, especially after.
7: I will let them know.
8: Okay. All right. What was your motivation for to write this book? What you now have a radio show on WABC and with the number
7: one. We own WABC.
8: What's that?
7: We own WABC. And guess what? We're trying to make a difference to make sure America stays America the way me and you grew up.
8: Well, you know, I grew up in Brooklyn. My father worked at the old Sydenham Hospital, which was in Harlem before it closed in 1979 was the announcement of the closing. I remember because I was in high school, and he was one of the last people to leave in 1981 where they transferred him to Kings County Hospital. I
7: went to Brooklyn Tech by subway every day from 137th Street subway all the way to DeKalb Avenue at 14 years old. And I graduated Brooklyn Tech in 1966.
8: Wow. You're listening to Reaching Out. I'm Gregory Floyd, president of Local 237 Teamsters. With us, a very special guest, WABC, and I'm going to say the owner of WABC, with the number one talk show, John Kestamatidis. Thank you for coming on Reaching Out.
7: Well, thank you for having me. I mean, we're here to talk about the problems of New York, sure, and how do we solve them, and how do we make a better New York for all of us and for our kids and grandkids.
8: Thank you. And how did it become such a hit in a relatively short time? In such a short time, what was your secret formula? You've been quoted in saying that time is the most precious commodity. Use every second.
7: We brought in a lot of people. We brought in a lot of people that were talented. Dominic Carter has been in New York for many, many years. David Governor Patterson, many, many years. We brought in Cousin Brucey. I don't know if you remember Cousin Brucey.
8: Sure.
7: The music. Your father probably listened to Cousin Brucey.
8: I know Cousin Brucey. Yes.
7: Cousin Brucey's on every Saturday night. And guess what? Cousin Brucey is 89 years old and going strong. And I used to listen to Cousin Brucey when I went to Brooklyn Tech. And I had a transistor radio with three transistors in it. And people still love him. We brought in talent from every side, not only Democrats, not only Republicans, independents. If you were a talented person, you had the right to come on and talk. I brought in a Hispanic guy, Fernando Mateo.
8: And Fernando Mateo.
7: Yes. He's on every week now at 5 o'clock or 6 o'clock on Sundays, and he speaks from the heart.
8: Yeah.
7: And he'll tell you how other politicians have screwed him.
8: How much time do you give Fernando?
7: Fernando's on 1 hour every week, and he wants to go to more hours.
8: Well, let me tell you something. An hour is not enough for Fernando, believe me.
7: I know.
8: Yeah.
7: I listen to him every week.
8: Yeah, Fernando, a very, very energetic person. I know he was the head of the taxi association at one time for the drivers.
7: And he was complaining the other night, on Sunday night he was on, he was complaining that 80 people died, taxi cab drivers died, and nobody even went to their funeral. The mayor at that time didn't even go to their funeral, which was a sin. Sin. And you need, whether you're a mayor or a governor or whatever, you need some common sense. You got to care about the people.
8: Yes, Fernando. Good individual. Absolutely. When does he come on Saturdays?
7: On Sundays at 6 o'clock. Let me tell the rest of the story. 5 o'clock. This guy named Governor Andrew Cuomo comes on from 5 o'clock to 6 o'clock. From 6 o'clock to 7 o'clock, it's Fernando Mateo. But I got to put up a wall in between them because I'm sure I don't think they like each other.
8: Well, I guess it's the battle of the boroughs.
7: Well, everybody has to have that. I believe in people having their chance to expound themselves.
8: Yes, I know both of them. That's something. Yes. So I know you said time is the most precious commodity. There's some people out there that may say, John, what do you mean time is the most precious commodity? What do you mean by that?
7: What do I mean by that is, you know, I'm getting to be in my 70s right now. The problem is I've seen too many people pass away. Our creator, God, our creator, it's 90 years old, give or take 5 years. So we're losing too many friends. And if you take care of yourself, maybe you go to 95. If you don't take care of yourself, you're going to die at 75. So that's bottom line. I tell people, I tell my friends, I tell my good friends. I had lunch with a few good friends. Don't put chemicals in your coffee. Don't drink food. Don't eat foods or don't drink foods that have chemicals in them. Because if our creator, if God created the food, eat it. If a major manufacturer created it and put all the chemicals in it, be careful, because they worry more about how long does it last on the shelf and how good does it taste good. If you die, they're expendable. But I don't believe that. I believe that we have to eat and drink and we can live to be 95 to 100 if we're careful.
8: John, this is a good philosophy. I've lost a lot of friends. I'm 63. I've lost all of my siblings. We didn't live past the age of 57, was my youngest brother. And my grandfather, which was my father's father, died at 56. And I never had that number out of my mind. I told my wife, Wendy, if I can make it to 56 and beyond, I think I'll be all right. Because she said,
7: well, I was with Bill Clinton last Thursday night, and we were sitting at the same table together. Six of us at that table with President Clinton were with him on the last dinner at the White House 26 years ago. And we're still there. And President Clinton got up to speak, and he says he's going to be 80 years old in August. And this is, he outlived the last four generations from his mother's side, the last four generations from his father's side, and he is grateful that he's going to be 80 years old.
8: As New Yorkers, we've seen our city go through some rough times in many ways. Going forward, what's your advice to our leaders, government?
7: For our leadership?
8: Finances, yes.
7: Common sense. What is happening right now is we had a big, big scandal on drugs. We got to stay away. And I worry about our kids and grandkids. This legalization of marijuana, no matter how good people think they are, it's not good for our kids and grandkids, because sooner or later, they're going to graduate from marijuana to something even worse. The whole state of Colorado has marijuana. I mean, what's going on? China, in my opinion, could cut off all the fentanyl coming in from Mexico through the gangs in 5 minutes. But that fentanyl is coming in, killing our kids, killing our grandkids. I don't understand the Democratic Party that was criticizing President Trump because we were knocking out those boats full of drugs coming in from Venezuela. Why are we doing that? I don't want any drug boats coming in. I believe in immigration. I was vice chairman of Ellis Island. Bill Fugazi was chairman. Lee Iacocca was honorary chairman. We believe in immigration. Bring them in. I don't care where they come in from. Africa, Europe, South America. But what Ellis Island used to do is to make sure that the people are coming in are going to swear allegiance to the United States of America, care about the United States of America. So those are immigrants. My grandfathers came here. My father came here. They came here with the intent that they're going to work 80 hours a week to make their kids and grandkids better. Okay? Better. What the migrants are coming in, there's a difference with the migrants. They're coming in wanting to change our way of life, and they want us to pay for them. That's not what America is all about.
8: No.
7: We don't want anybody changing our, we don't want anybody changing our way of life. America's America. If you're coming here to change our way of life, forget about it.
8: You're right.
7: When my father came in, I'm going to tell you a story, quickie.
8: Mm-hmm.
7: My father, his two brothers had to sign on a dotted line that if he doesn't pay for the rent, they're going to go to him for it. Now, these migrants are coming in, and they go straight to the Waldorf Astoria just about, the Roosevelt Hotel, $400 a day rooms. I mean, our veterans are dying in the streets of New York. Our homeless are dying in the streets of New York, and we're giving these migrants $400 a day rooms to live in. We're giving them free telephones. We're giving them free meals. What happened to a little bit of checks and balances? What happened to that? We want people to be immigrants, to come in, to work hard and pledge allegiance to the United States of America, not to come in and try to change Americans' way of life.
8: I agree with you. And that was some elected officials who decided that they were going to give away free stuff. And when you give away free stuff, the line would be around the block for blocks and blocks and blocks.
7: Yes. And the veterans stuff wasn't are dying to in the Americans. Streets. The veterans just, are dying not. In the streets and dying suicide. Yeah. 25 of the veterans a day were dying of suicide.
8: Yeah. And that was that should have been a change in policy. And
7: yeah,
8: and
7: me and Al totally, Thompson stood side totally by side agree. On that.
8: Totally agree with you.
7: Yeah.
8: And John, listen, that's all the time we have for this edition of Reaching Out.
7: I'll come back next time again.
8: Oh, then you have an invitation.
7: But thank you for having me.
8: To Reaching Out, I'm Gregory Floyd, President, Local 237, our very special guest. And he was very informative. I enjoyed talking to him. John Kestamatidis. Thank you. Thank you. Thank you.
7: God bless you. God bless New York. Let's all work hard and save New York.
8: Thank you.
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11: news this hour from Town Hall. I'm Mary Rose. As trade tensions continue to escalate, President Trump remains steadfast. Kim Moorman reports.
12: The United States has imposed 50% tariffs on $20 billion in Canadian goods, including hockey sticks and medical supplies. President Trump says the move protects American jobs and strengthens U.S. leverage. Canadian Prime Minister Mark Carney says Canada will respond dollar for dollar. The dispute could put North America's trade agreement under new pressure, with no further talks currently scheduled. Ken Lorman reporting.
11: The White House is moving to lower the price of beef.
13: President Trump is temporarily waiving higher tariffs on ground beef imports for the next 90 days. The move allows up to 300,000 metric tons of ground beef into the country without the usual higher out-of-quota tariffs. The president says the imported beef will be sold at 25% below current market prices to help lower costs for American families while the domestic cattle herd rebuilds. Willie Nelson, Washington.
11: Ranchers in northern Mexico are preparing to resume cattle exports to the U.S. as a year-long ban ends. The ban had been imposed due to a parasite outbreak affecting cattle industries on both sides of the border. The U.S. plans to restart imports on August 24th at the Douglas, Arizona crossing. New restrictions will be in place to prevent the spread of parasites. Wildfires burning across Europe this summer are uncovering a dangerous legacy of World Wars I and II. Heat from the fires has detonated old bombs and landmines, putting firefighters at risk. Explosions have been reported in France, Belgium, Germany, and the Netherlands as flames expose long-hidden munitions buried beneath the landscape. More on these stories at townhall.com.
4: Born on America's darkest day of 9/11, the Tunnel to Towers Foundation has been helping America's heroes ever since. In this 25th anniversary year of 9/11, we honor heroes like New York City Police Department Detective Eric Kaleha. Kaleha, a Bensonhurst, Brooklyn native, worked his way up to the rank of detective and answered the call after September 11th, serving at Ground Zero in the months that followed. In 2022, he was diagnosed with multiple cancers tied to his heroic service. Just 5 months later, he passed away from a 9/11 related illness. Eric is survived by his wife, Marilyn, and his two children. To honor his life and service, Tunnel to Towers paid off the mortgage on the Kaleha family home through its Fallen First Responder Home Program. Donate $11 a month. 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That's T, the number 2, and then T.org.
11: Tesla recalls nearly 3 million vehicles in China over door handle safety risks.
14: Tesla and other Chinese car makers are recalling more than 4 million vehicles over safety concerns, including risks tied to their door handles. Tesla's recalling about 2.98 million vehicles, including models 3, Y, X, and S, over door handle safety risks. This follows China's announcement in February to ban hidden door handles seen commonly on Tesla and other Chinese electric vehicles starting next year. It follows EV accidents where hidden electronic door handles fail to function and trapped passengers. Keith Peters reporting.
11: The White House announced a new strategy to restore U.S. leadership in space transportation, targeting over 1,000 rocket launches annually by 2030. This initiative aims to expedite land launch approvals. Breaking news and analysis at townhall.com. The president scores a major victory for his ballroom project. Correspondent Laura Winters reports.
15: Chief Justice John Roberts rules work on President Trump's ballroom can continue at the White House. President Trump taking to his Truth Social page, writing, "The military ballroom complex being built on the hallowed grounds of the White House, which is so vital for national security, will be the greatest of its kind."
11: Some war observers believe that President Trump's words could be nearly as influential as military force in challenging Iran's ruling regime. Analysts say President Trump should spotlight the mullah's brutality, corruption, and hypocrisy, including the privileged lives of regime elites abroad. They argue that stronger communication tools, including efforts to bypass internet blackouts, could help Iranians organize and resist. More on these stories at townhall.com.
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16: This is the Arthur Idala Power Hour with quintessential New Yorker attorney Arthur Idala, New York's go-to lawyer. He's here to share his stories from in the courtroom and around the city with interviews from high-profile guests and everyday folks calling in to talk about everything from politics, lifestyle, health and wellness, and more. And now your host, making the case for the city he loves, attorney Arthur Idala.
1: Hi, it's Arthur Idala. It is 6:11 on August the 19th. I want to tell you that I am very excited to have Charlie Gasparino on. Charles Gasparino is a friend of mine, and he's been on Fox News for a long time. He's a columnist for the New York Post, and he does really good great investigative reporting. So then I have David Fisher on. It's going to be a money show, and it's interesting because last night I mentioned that I was going to dinner with my good friend / brother Douglas Habib Jabara for his 60th birthday, and it was a great time. And then I took my octogenarian parents home, and he took his octogenarian mom home, and then we met up again. And the topic of conversation at his 20th birthday, 30th birthday, 40th birthday, and even his 50th birthday was much different than the topic of conversation on his 60th birthday. And it basically turned out that he was talking a lot about money and making sure that he'll be financially sound, for the remainder of his time on the planet Earth. So I'm looking forward to talking to both Charlie and, Doug, Charlie and David, Doug is who I was with last night. But it makes me think, Luca is 20 years old, my son. That I should start talking to him a little bit more about money and spending money and saving money in particular, because let's face it, money's also the root of all evil, but it can make life a little more comfortable. I'm not talking about becoming a millionaire or a billionaire. I'm just talking about not having financial stress in your life. Now, the reason why, so we're going to talk to Charlie Gasparino about that and David Fisher as well. The reason why I know that I'm usually not the smartest person in the room is these stories that pop up on occasion where I think I would know the answer, but I don't.
10: Joni, do you know why
20: I got quick fingers here. Let's see.
10: New York City-based dietitian and her boyfriend got a 250 euro fine Venice, Italy.
20: No shirt.
10: Which is 290 bucks.
20: It's a cultural thing in Italy. They put jogging. Something into place, yep. And a lot of people in Central Park, men particularly, jog with no shirt on. Women wear little tank tops or sports bras. But this gentleman, they were in Venice, him and his girlfriend, jogging in Venice. And it's a cultural thing. They don't allow beach wear or shirtless. They want it to be a little bit more conservative in Venice.
10: Yep. I'll tell you one thing. This dude's in great shape. Like, I don't mind looking at his body.
20: Yeah. Adonis, right?
10: Yeah, he's looking, I mean.
20: The David.
10: Maybe Charlie Gasparino looks like this with his shirt off, yep. But I definitely don't look like
20: it. Well, but you know, when you don't have a shirt on and you're jogging, where does your sweat go? It flies off of you. If you have a shirt on, at least your sweat is being contained. And it's pretty hot in Italy right now.
10: It was pretty hot here, too.
20: Yeah, I've been kind of jogging and running with Luna in Central Park, and I've been hit by people's sweat. That's kind of icky.
10: Joni.
20: What?
10: You're not jogging with your little
20: Are you kidding me?
10: Rat-sized dog.
20: Excuse me? I show you my thing. 8 miles Saturday, walking and running with her.
10: With what dog? With that
20: with
10: little...
20: the dog.
10: With the rat thing.
20: She goes faster than me.
10: I know she's going for like a minute.
20: 12 miles on and off Sunday because I did a rehearsal and a lunch in between.
10: Alex, you're buying
20: I'm
10: this?
20: I'm not kidding.
10: Have you ever seen this dog, Luna?
21: I've of course seen her. Actually, she's a little fast little girl. I've seen her.
20: My vet said she's the most muscular little dog she's seen. Like, this dog is energy like
10: how
20: you
10: does your
20: are.
10: Mother, how do your mother and father feel about this
20: dog? Oh, my
10: dog?
20: Gosh. My mother can't keep up with her when she watches her.
10: That's not what I ask. What does your mother feel about the dog, for real?
20: Oh, she loves Luna.
10: Oh, I don't believe it. I don't believe
20: dog.
10: It. What
20: Let's
10: about
20: get
10: Aunt Moody?
20: On the line.
10: What about
20: Aunt Moody loves her. Aunt Moody and Uncle Al, she used to go and sit on my Uncle Al's lap until God rest his soul, till he passed.
10: All right, before we bring on Charlie Gasparino, and now that we've done talking about Luna, how do you feel about Prince Harry and Meghan Markle? Moving back to the UK 6 years after ditching the
20: royal. I think it's a great idea.
10: Why is that?
20: Because they represent the royal family, and they shouldn't. I don't think they should be living in California.
10: I would represent
20: like
10: the Lollipop Kids.
20: You,
10: do you, Alex, do you know where that's from? I represent the Lollipop
20: you
10: Kids.
20: You represent the Lollipop Gang. The Lollipop Gang.
10: Little Wizard of Oz.
20: Lollipop Gang.
10: All right. Obviously, it's a fun Wednesday here. Before we talk about,
20: I think it's great that they are considering moving back, and I think it means that they'll be closer to their family. I mean, look. You're a Brooklynite. You're near your family. Isn't it nice to be near your family?
10: Yeah, except she's a little bit of a disruptor.
20: She's a bit of a disruptor. And I do have respect for her feelings and that she felt dissed by England and by the royal family. But I think it's time to kind of mend those fences. Your kids are getting older. It's time to kind of maybe figure this out as a family.
10: The cousins are all going to hang out, the little ones.
20: Yeah.
10: Okay.
20: Give it a chance.
10: Alex, are we going to play any birthday music for Bill Clinton, who's 80 years old today? I am a big Bill Clinton fan. I've gotten to meet him twice.
20: I worked on both of his campaigns.
10: Once when he was campaigning for attempted Congressman Eric Vitaliano, now Judge Eric Vitaliano, and then once in President Clinton's home when Anthony Weiner and Uma Abedin got married. And I got to spend some quality time with him.
21: My story with President Clinton as well.
10: Yeah, well, you didn't you swear him in?
21: No, I had met him at St. Patrick's Cathedral during Cardinal O'Connor's funeral, and he said, "Hey, buddy," and we got a picture, and the picture made the post, the Daily News, and all that.
10: Nice. Oh, I'm sure
20: nice,
10: Joni
20: Alex.
10: Will post that. All right, Alex, is it time to take a break?
21: It really is. We got a Charlie Gasparino waiting in the wings.
10: All right, don't go away. Charlie Gasparino is always a great guest. We're going to talk about tariffs. We're going to talk about the Paramount merger. Then we'll talk to David Fisher. It's Arthur Idala on a Wednesday evening.
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10: A very special segment for me because the guy on the line is taking care of business everywhere. On Fox News, on the Fox Business Channel, in the New York Post, in the gym. Charles Gasparino, how many push-ups you do today?
25: You know, I did, I did 60 after I did 30 pull-ups or 29 pull-ups.
10: Let me just tell you, that's an area that my body never developed, Charles Gasparino. I have a 9-year-old who can do more pull-ups than I can. The push-ups I'm pretty good at. I've done 60. Today I did 40. I try to do my age. My age is 58, so I got a little ways to go. I did 50 not that long ago.
25: If I do it fresh, I can do 100, right? So, but I mean, if the whole thing is doing it as part of a workout, or else you just do a million push-ups. I mean, I think, you know, that's, push-ups are a good exercise, but you got to do a lot to get a lot out of it. So that's why when you mix it with other stuff, you get more out of it.
10: Well, I still have my high school curling bar. I don't know if you remember back in the late 70s, early 80s, when the Dallas Cowboys, you know, they were winning the Super Bowl. Their main defensive player was Randy White. He was he was the guy. And he had a weight set. I want to say it was for my 16th birthday. That's what I asked for my birthday, was the Randy White weight set. And as you know, like, it's not like they go bad, right? They don't spoil.
25: Clear winters.
10: Right. So I did some curls, and although Judge Leventhal here says curls are for girls because they don't really do as much for you as you would think.
25: They're good. No. Wrong.
10: Go ahead. Educate me.
25: Pushing any type of weight is good for you, particularly as you get into our age bracket, which I'm 64, you're 59, 58. This is what you're supposed to do. You're supposed to push weight. You're supposed to go against gravity, whether it's a pull-up, whether it's bench presses, whether it's curls. And it's better to control the weight as a free weight as opposed to some sort of machine. So this is what builds balance, strong muscles, strong bone density. All this stuff is good.
10: So I have a relatively new home. It's 7 years old, but it was a new construction after a fire. And I'm not sure how my wife is going to handle me putting a pull-up bar. I had one growing up in my room, but I was doing chin-ups. And believe it or not, there's a big difference between a chin-up and a pull-up, correct?
25: I do chin-ups.
10: You're doing chin-ups or you're doing pull-ups?
25: Well, chin-up, you go to the chin, right?
10: Yeah, but no, it's the way you grip. The chin-up is when your fingers are facing towards you. A pull-up is when your fingers are facing against you.
25: I do the same. I do my fingers outward, my hand. That's
10: a pull-up. Though for me, those are harder to do than chin-ups. I'm sure that the listeners are intrigued by one of the financial geniuses telling me about his working out. But if anyone who's never seen Charles Gasparino, he is in a very top physical shape without being a jerk about it. He's never a jerk. He's a really wonderful guy. And when I was in Ellen B. Spumoni Gardens the other day, I was thinking of you, Charles, because you would... Charlie, you'd be the way Lenny cooks, and especially this time of year, he's mixing fresh peaches with pork chops and blueberries with shrimp. I mean, it just blew my mind, and I love to get you in there sooner than later.
25: Do that soon, but I've never had better pasta than Lenny made the time you took us there. He did a gravy with some amazing meat and over fresh pappardelle, which it was just like, and a shot of cognac, I think. I tried to replicate it once. It didn't quite come out as well.
10: Yeah, he's outside the box, that's for sure. So let me ask something that I am curious about. You know, I've been doing a lot of CNN lately. I'll be honest with you, we'll talk about it on the air, I don't care. Here's what I found, right? So I was on Fox News Channel for 12 years until I helped my friend Roger Ailes, and they decided that, you know, since I helped Roger, I should kind of hang out for the summer, and that was a 10-year hangout. But, I was on with everyone, you know, from Shep to O'Reilly and everybody in between. I am well aware of the difference in viewership. However, here in Manhattan and around the city of New York, I get recognized so much more from being on CNN than I did when I was on the Fox News Channel. Now, that changes when I go to different parts of America. But right around here where you and I, you know, hail from, the Bronx, it amazes me how many people, because basically Fox has got five times the viewership as CNN, and yet, well, someone's watching.
25: If it's in liberal Manhattan or Brooklyn, which is Brooklyn is not Brooklyn anymore, I don't recognize it. Queens, which has become extremely multicultural with immigration, and the Bronx, maybe people watch CNN more. But if the minute you go to Staten Island, the minute you go to the burbs, like where I grew up, in Yorktown, in Fox country.
10: No. And listen, here was another test they had 10 years ago when I was doing Fox. I went to Saratoga, maybe with you, but definitely with Paul Carlucci and Keith Ablo and everyone. And I was getting stopped every 5 seconds, right? Oh, you're the lawyer from Fox News. You're the lawyer from Fox News. A week later, I went to Martha's Vineyard for a week. I didn't get stopped one time.
25: That you should stay out of Martha's Vineyard. But although, you know, The Atlantic did a story on your friend and former colleague, Alan Dershowitz.
10: I read it yesterday.
25: And I felt so bad for the guy.
10: I only go to Martha's Vineyard for Dershowitz. That's the only reason why I go, is because I go there to hang out with him.
25: Arthur, if you want to talk about McCarthyism, it's kind of what happened to Dershowitz.
10: 100%. 100% because of his relationship with Trump, more than the Jeffrey Epstein issues that Allen had. When he represented Donald Trump, that's when Larry David snapped on him. And here's a true story, Charlie. I've told this on the air. Was it three summers ago, like 2022, somewhere in there? My partner Imran and I went to the vineyard, and his wife Carolyn is so nice. We went right to. I'm not joking. I only go there to spend time with Alan. Not that it's not a beautiful place, etc. But that's there's a lot of beautiful places in the world. So I go there, and we're in the house, and it's like 3-4 o'clock in the afternoon. And they say, "What would you like to do for dinner? Do you want it? We could just cook here and have a nice meal at home, or we could go to the local restaurant in Chilmark." And I go, no, Carol, I don't want anyone to work. Let's just go to the restaurant. And Alan goes, "Are you sure? We're not going to get a warm greeting." And I was like, oh, stop it, Alan. And Charlie, I would not believe it if I didn't experience it. When we walked into this packed restaurant, it almost went silent. And you heard everyone going,

0: that very specious charge that they tried to nail him on.
1: Yeah. Well, let me go back to CNN for a second. The reason why what I want to talk to you about is this whole CEO, David Ellison, he's threatened to pull Paramount's operations out of California, relocate CBS News out of New York City. Fill me in on that situation.
0: Well, he's trying to buy CNN by virtue of buying Warner Bros. Discovery. And he fought very hard. He got the winning bid. He outbid Netflix. And by the way, I covered that just
1: extensively.
0: That was a grueling coverage of that. You know, it was a story that never ended. But it's still not ending now, because what happened was, after the thing gets green-lighted by the Trump administration, and again, Trump is friends with David Ellison's father, right? Larry Ellison, the Oracle co-founder, the money behind this. But not only that, it got green-lighted by the EU. The EU is not exactly MAGA. It got green-lighted by the UK regulators. Again, not MAGA. China, every place in the world. The only people that are holding it up are a bunch of, I guess, very progressive U.S. state attorneys general, led by Rob Bonta of California, and I guess his sidekick is Tish James of New York, who are making this sort of convoluted argument that two companies that are not very strong. I mean, Warner Brothers has, last I checked, I can't remember the numbers, it was like $50 billion in debt. They had a good box office year, a good creative year. They had Sinners and that DiCaprio movie that won the Academy Award and a few others. So they did okay that way, but they still are in a sort of downward trajectory business. Paramount, on the other hand, is even worse without the Ellisons keeping it going, right? It's got major problems with cord cutting, just like Warner Brothers. It had less success at the box office. Although it did have Landman for a while. I think they gave that up. But you see what I'm saying? These are two companies that need to consolidate. Yes, some jobs ago, but if they don't consolidate, think of what's happening when they're separate. To pay the debt, to pay the bills, they're still going to have to downsize dramatically, and who knows what happens. Like, these businesses are going down, not up, as independent. They're getting smoked by big tech with a lot of money. It's not sustainable, and yet he's trying to stop it. So what Ellison said is, listen, you want to stop this deal? And so first Ellison said, okay, you want to take us to court. We'd like a speedy trial. We'd like to have this soon, right?
1: Right.
0: Because as part of his deal, he agreed to a kicking fee. Like, if he didn't close it by October 1 or something, you know, he pays $7 million a day, right? So he says, listen, you know, don't kill me here. Let's do this. Let's do the case. Bonta and Tish James come back and say, oh, no, we want to do this in March. They go before a Biden lefty progressive judge. She goes, yes, we'll do the deal in March. Ellison's saying, why am I being tortured for, like, doing a deal that's probably going to save jobs in the long run? I don't care what anybody says. And you can see it because the theater chains are coming out in favor of the deal. Even some of the unions are coming out in favor of the deal. I mean, most people understand that Hollywood's in bad shape, particularly, and these two companies are just not great balance sheet-wise. And there's lots of existential threats, not just from secular changes in broadcasts like cord cutting. And, you know, let's face it, people don't go to the movies like they used to before the pandemic. Streaming is a difficult business. And then there's big tech. So people understand that this thing is, like, necessary, yet these two are coming in and they're suing to stop this thing that's necessary. And he's saying, okay, you want to sue? If we don't settle, I'm moving.
1: Right. And obviously there's I can tell you from being in the CNN building, the related people who own the Hudson Yards, they don't want CNN to disappear. And, you know, I'm sure they're pretty good tenants financially, and they don't want to move out of California either.
0: Arthur, CNN won't disappear. CNN is still technically owned by Warner Bros. Until the deal closes. The deal can't close with this lawsuit hanging over it. So,

0: CNN would likely stay there, but here's where it gets, I mean, for now, here's where it gets, it's funky. You know, they're part of a bigger operation, you know, that you know, again, Warner Brothers has $50 billion of debt. They have, they're facing wicked secular changes. David Zaslav, the CEO, has done a great job trying to right-size the ship. But CNN was cutting stuff like crazy before the bidding war for this started. I mean, I know this for a fact. I have friends there. So, I mean, this is not a, you know, my view is that not selling it is worse than selling it, because at least if you sell it, you can combine operations. There's going to be some job losses, obviously. There'll be consolidation. But let's be clear, there's going to be that anyway. This thing, just the numbers don't work on this thing with cord cutting and everything. So I just don't understand why these... Now, here's the thing where we should caveat some of this stuff. The stock price of Warner Brothers, that's the target company. So that's the proxy for whether you think this deal is going to go
1: right
0: south or out. It's starting to go up again after it fell dramatically. It went down to $25 a share. Remember, it was a $31 deal. It was, the highest it got was $30 after the deal was made, because there's always like a little... They don't give you the full 30. The markets won't trade it up to 31 until it gets complete regulatory approval. So, but it was, because it was very certain, it was at 30, then it fell to 25. Now it's inching back up to 30 again, because people do think there's going to be a settlement here on the street. There's no doubt about that.
1: Well, and what do you think? Charlie, what do you think? You think they're going to work it out?
0: I think so, because Bonta is a guy that's making a name for himself. Now people actually know who he is, you know what I'm saying? So I never knew who he was. If David leaves, if Paramount does leave, and I'm telling you, he's dead serious, that ain't good for California. And Newsom knows it. Newsom has been calling for a settlement. Xavier Becerra, who's the Democratic nominee, the likely next governor, because Newsom is, I guess, term limited, is calling for a settlement. Everybody but Bonta. Bonta is playing this for all he can, but I think at some point cooler heads are going to prevail. And if they don't, he's going to leave.
1: Well, it's going to be, I mean, it's definitely interesting. I was happy to see, and then you could take the fifth, but I was happy to see that my friend Abby Phillip just this week signed to come back to CNN. So obviously people whose career is on the line and livelihood is tied to it, you know, they believe that CNN will have some life in it. There's all of that talk about whether it falls under the umbrella of CBS News and Barry Weiss, who's over there, who's causing a little bit of a kerfuffle. So it's, it's anyway, interesting.
0: Arthur, do you watch CBS ever?
1: If you want to know the truth, Charlie, I only know the number of one channel, and I'm not being facetious, it's the Yes Network. It's 53 at home, and it's 70 out in Long Island, and that's, I don't know any other channel. I really don't.
0: I watched since Barry Weiss took over there, and all the sort of blow up occurred that she doesn't know. She's a MAGA tool and all this stuff. I started watching a little bit of it. I just don't see it. I don't see the ideological bias.
1: You're saying that it's still down the middle?
0: I think it's more down the middle now than it was before she got there. I mean, think about what got her in trouble with on that one. I think it was a Sharon Alfonsi special on prisons in El Salvador or something. I can't remember exactly, but she wanted them to get another comment from the White House. I mean, so effing what? You know how many times I worked for liberal editors back in the day that said, "Oh, you got to get another comment here." Oh, no, I'm not doing it. I'm quitting. Well, there's the door. Leave. I'm telling you, It doesn't make any sense. It was like,
1: what about the whole Scott Pelley quitting thing?
0: Listen, I know Scott Pelley a little bit. I like him, but no offense. You know, again, you know, you come in there and start, like, calling your boss a jacket. I mean, listen, if I walked into anybody at Fox and I said, you suck. No one has your back. No one wants you here. What do you think they're going to say?
1: Well, you don't think Lauren Patterson would take kindly to that?
0: I don't. You know, I don't think anybody should.
1: No, I agree. Obviously, if one of the lawyers came and worked for me and said that, I would not be happy. So, Charlie, before I let you go, the word tariff is in like every third story in the Wall Street Journal, Columbia, yeah, where they had the earthquakes. They want the tariffs waived because they need help, you know, rebuilding. And Canada wants tariffs waived. And there's other places in Europe. Give me a little tariff update before you go.
0: You know, I think Trump recently announced some pause on the Canadian tariffs. Listen, Arthur, I support a lot of what President Trump has done domestically, his domestic agenda. Much of the domestic economic agenda was cutting taxes, inflation, and, you know, not attacking crypto, although I wish he wasn't personally invested in so much of that stuff. But that being said, the biggest, in my view, economic unforced error he has made is on these tariffs. There was no, listen, if you're being attacked, right, by like a guy, like just say a guy, you're walking down the street and you're holding a gun, the guy attacks you, and you sort of take out a machine gun and you blow away the guy and just spray the whole block and kill 50 people. Is that worth, I mean, is that really what you want to do? No, you want to attack the attacker, address the attacker. The attacker in this case was China, which does a lot of bad stuff. And there are some others that pull some stuff. But instead of, like, focusing on the bad actors, particularly China, he focused on Canada. I don't know, Israel at some point got hit with tariffs. I mean, I just don't understand his that approach. And I think, listen, if you talk about inflation and or price elevation, tariffs have an impact. They're a tax. You know, people have to buy certain things, and so they pay up for it. And I think that's kind of what is dragging the president's poll numbers down on the economy, and the Republicans in general. So I don't like these tariffs, and, you know, the sort of piecemeal putting it in the genie back in the bottle is just not going to do the trick. I mean, it's better than not, but I just think...
1: I mean, look, I know Donald Trump doesn't always listen to everyone around him, but he's got a lot of smart people floating in his atmosphere. Let me ask them, the people who think he's doing well by instituting these tariffs, what is their argument? You gave us the argument kind of against it. What's the argument for the tariffs?
0: He's got like a sort of range of ideas. He's got an ideological spectrum on everything. I mean, there is a Vance wing on how to deal with Iran, J.D. Vance, which is, like, de-escalate, and there's others in there who kind of want to escalate, right? Right now, we're in the J.D. Vance is winning, right? And so there's a debate about a lot of things, including tariffs. Remember, he got into office really after COVID. He got into office 2021. The businesses were opening up. I mean, still people got COVID, but it wasn't like the existential thing that was in.
1: No, but Charlie, listen, I can only speak for New York City. New York City was still jerked up all through 2021. We were opening, we were closing. There was a surge. There wasn't a surge. I mean,
0: we were basically open. And by the way, that was because New York City had incompetence running it. I mean, we were basically open. I mean, listen, you and I were in Saratoga in 2021. I took the shot. We were there. And we were partying. And we were at a bar. And we were eating with everybody. And, yeah, we wore a mask every, you know, here and there. And there's stupid mask rules. Like, you can't walk. You walk in with a mask, you take it off when you eat. Don't ask me why. But
1: I know.
0: In any event, we were largely open. And Biden pushed through something like $9 trillion in fiscal stimulus. And that, and then, and the Fed kept the money printing machine going. It was, it set the stage for like liquidity on steroids into the economy, and I think that so prices, even as the rate came down, when the Fed started raising rates and Biden stopped spending, Republicans took control of Congress, so it was kind of a stoppage there. You know, they never came down, prices. And Trump is now exacerbating that situation with them.
1: All right, Charlie, I'm out of time. You know, I could just talk to you for the whole show, but enjoy the rest of the summer.
0: Arthur, I want to know if my business partner's kid is like such a huge fan of you. He would love to be your intern.
1: Oh, well, on putting me on the spot on the radio, Charlie, whatever I can do for you, just send me a text and we'll make it happen.
0: We're going to do that.
1: All right, buddy boy. But then you got to come with me to L&B and break bread with me again.
0: Oh, in a second. By the way, I'm only saying this not because I wanted to get a job, because I found someone who fanboys you.
1: He's what Frank Morano calls an idolaholic. So
0: I think so.
1: All right. Charlie Gasparino, great Italian-American, physically fit, brilliant, charming, and he's the total package. Thanks for coming on, Charlie.
0: Anytime, Arthur.
1: All right. It's Arthur Idala. I guess it's going to be a money show because we're going to talk to our friend David Fisher. So, yeah, and he's going to talk about gold, silver, the stock market, and everything that affects us. Don't go away. We'll be right back.

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4: Well, I guess this is a financial show tonight. It's okay if it's Wealth Wednesday. Who do you find to go on after the great Charlie Gasparino? Well, I have them all lined up. David Fisher, this is our weekly segment, Money Markets and Metals. He is the founder and CEO of Landmark Capital. I thought this would be a great opportunity to bring a little bit of his knowledge to our audience. He's been doing so for the past couple of weeks now. He is known as the go-to guy for gold and silver, and he has been educating me to the point where, David, you know, last night I was out with a friend of mine, Doug Jabara. It was his 60th birthday, and he was talking about at this point in his life, he's got to focus on his finance, and he's like, you know, the value of the dollar is going down. I was like, yeah, I know. I hear about it every Wednesday. So, David Fisher, why don't you take it from there?
5: Today, we had a huge rally in gold and silver. Gold is up 4.35% just today. Silver is up 5.8% just today. Put into perspective, the NASDAQ is up 0.16%, and that was the biggest moving index of the Dow, the S&P, and the NASDAQ. So why is it doing so much? Well, the Treasury Secretary made this big announcement. I will say this is the biggest announcement that the Treasury Secretary has made ever in his career, Scott Bessent, I'm referring to. And I would say probably one of the top three big announcements that has happened under the President Trump's administration under his second term, and maybe even the top one or two. And what he did was he came to the rescue for the dollar, i.e. the Treasury market. And there was a getting to be a ready to have a major sell-off in the U.S. Treasury market or the dollar. And we talked about this last week. Japan was getting ready to sell massive amounts of U.S. Treasuries, and they sold some. It was not enough to support their currency. Last week, Scott Bessent came to the support of the Japanese market by buying a whole bunch of Japanese currency called the yen. It was not enough. And now we're seeing that he had to intervene in the dollar market, providing liquidity, an easy way of access of central banks selling an asset called a 30-year treasury bill if they want to get out from underneath it because they're losing money in it. He is now providing a new mechanism for them to do that. This just confirms what I've been saying, that we have a problem with our debt, we have a problem with the dollar, and this is showing up with the biggest move in 6 months in one day in gold and silver.
4: Wow. So it's funny because the conversation I was having with my friend Doug last night was about T-bills, treasury bills, and just and I'm not as smart as you are, David. So tell me exactly again what Bessent did to save the treasury, the T-bills.
5: So the treasuries, if you know, those that are hearing my voice, would you buy an asset that's supposed to be the safest asset in the world that's been that way for decade upon decade upon decade, but you lose money at it? You don't want to buy that. And that's the U.S. Treasury bill. And the one that they're losing the most in is the 30-year Treasury bill, which is the longest one. It means the longer you go out and hold an asset, the more money you should be paid because the more risk you have. And so the treasury market is not paying enough money to investors to buy that. They have a guaranteed loss in it. It's not keeping up with inflation because it's paying what you call a yield about 5%. And once you factor in the currency devaluation, the currency conversion, and inflation, at best, you can maybe break even, but it's hard to do that. And so that's why Scott Bessent had to come to the rescue and be Superman in the financial markets. You know, here's the good news. We have a Treasury Secretary that understands money. He came from a hedge fund. And most previous Treasury Secretaries don't understand the dollar, don't understand money. But Scott Bessent does, and by the sheer fact that what he has done here in the last 2 weeks, trying to rescue Japan, wasn't successful, because it takes a lot of money, hundreds and hundreds and hundreds of billions of dollars, if not $1 trillion, to rescue the Japanese currency, and we just don't have that kind of money floating around. Plus, he did it this today. It's still not going to be enough. We're going to get in depth more on this next week. But there's some things that are being said about the dollar devaluation from really reputable experts that I want to make sure we get into this week about.
4: So my buddy Doug was right last night when he said to me, I don't even think the T-bills are keeping up with inflation. And I said, I realize I'm the village idiot, so I'm never certain about anything anymore. So I just said, I don't know about that. But basically what David Fisher just said is, if you're lucky, you're just breaking even with the T-bills versus the inflation rate. So I think it was Rand Paul who I read about was talking. And now, you know, David, now that we do this segment, I'm much more like astute and focused on this thing. Rand Paul sent out a tweet or a text or one of these things. Yes, the gold is there, all approximately 147 million ounces. It is impressive, but the real point is what it still teaches in 2026. In 1971, we severed the dollar from gold. Since then, the currency has lost roughly 85% of its value. Prices are higher because the money itself is weaker. A family making $50,000 with two kids that has not received a 25% raise in the last 5 years is falling behind. This is now often called affordability, but the accurate word is inflation. So what do you have to say about that, Mr. Fisher?
5: Well, I think he's spot on. Him going underground in Fort Knox, and by the way, he's the first senator in decades that have done this. Elon Musk, who headed up Doge in February of 2025, he tried to go to Fort Knox, and Fort Knox said no. Mike Lee, Republican from Utah, senator, he tried to go to Fort Knox, and they said no. And he goes to all kinds of military installations, and that's what Fort Knox is. And Fort Knox just said, we just can't come. Even President Trump said he wanted to visit, and he never said that they couldn't, but they never rolled out the red carpet for the president either. So we have this thing that has just happened by Rand Paul. He says, him visiting Fort Knox, the real story is this. We run a debt. Here's his quote. And the deficit runs up $2 trillion a year. Part of that debt is bought by the Federal Reserve in newly created dollars. This leads to inflation, and prices are up. Prices are up 25% in the last 5 years. It's called inflation. It's related to deficit spending. It's related to unbalanced budgets. So it's right. So if you factor that in, if the cost of living in America is up 25% in 5 years, that's 5% a year. When you factor currency conversion from other countries wanting to buy our debt, that's why they can't make money with the interest payment on what the bond or the treasury market is paying. So there's the simple mathematics. But he said, this is not going to get any better until we get our debt under control, and others are coming out there. And you should ask your friend, do you think they're going to get the debt under control and stop this overspending? I have not found one person in the last 5 years that says, yeah, they're going to be able to do that. And that's the reality, and that's why the gold and silver market is telling us the story by the actions of what's going on, that there is no way mathematically that we can get our debt under control. That's why there's this rally going on in gold and silver.
4: David Fisher, thank you so much. I say this sincerely, every time we end the segment, I feel like, okay, I actually just learned a little bit of something. So I really appreciate that. And those of you who have not done so already, I strongly encourage you to go to landmarkgold.com, LandmarkGold.com. They have some white papers. They have some, one is called the Golden Era that has a silver lining. And I believe that I know for a fact that's about gold and silver. And then, you know, we're talking about the dollar and the value of the dollar and all the threats there too. BRICS, the new financial system that could dethrone the U.S. dollar as the global reserve currency. They'll also tell you, you know, if you're interested in investing, and listen, if you just heard what David Fisher said about how the price of gold and silver has gone up much higher than the regular Wall Street indexes have, I think it's a strong consideration in your diversified portfolio. 844-604-2575. 844-604-2575. Or go to landmarkgold.com. But I would encourage you to call because the people there are very nice and very informative. They're not pushy. They're just there to answer your questions and to see how they can help. It is time for me to go. I'm actually running to a dinner with a friend of mine named Eric. I believe he was the mayor of the city of New York not that long ago. Tomorrow, I'm going to see a friend of mine named Megan, and I'm going to do her show, I believe, from her home. And then I'm going to go see a buddy of mine named Sam. So I'm not going to be here tomorrow, but I will be back on Friday, live and local, on the Arthur Idala Power Hour.

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3: 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There are approximately 5,000 choking deaths in the U.S. each year. One child dies every 5 days from choking. Did you know older adults are at an increased risk of choking? Yes. And lodged food is the main cause. Ever pop small bite-sized foods in your mouth like peanuts, grapes, popcorn? Those foods that people eat by the handful can get overloaded in the mouth, which can cause a choking episode. LifeVac is a simple rescue device that can change a life in a choking emergency. It's non-invasive and easy to use, and one kit fits the whole family. If you have a young child in your family or a senior relative living alone, I strongly recommend you visit the LifeVac website.
4: News this hour from Town Hall, I'm Mary Rose. The U.S. and Canada continue to wrangle over trade and tariffs, with the U.S. targeting $20 billion worth of Canada's goods for 50% tariffs. Right away, Canada came back with what Prime Minister Mark Carney said would be a dollar-for-dollar response on U.S. goods. The Energy Department is investing $500 million to modernize a major steel facility in Middletown, Ohio. Correspondent Richard Boyd reports.
5: The Trump administration says the project will protect 2,300 American jobs and strengthen the domestic supply chain. Cleveland-Cliffs plans to upgrade its blast furnace, generate electricity from mill gases, and recycle industrial byproducts. Supporters call it a step toward restoring U.S. manufacturing and reducing dependence on foreign suppliers, while acknowledging taxpayers shouldn't have to subsidize the industry forever. Richard Boyd reporting.
4: Some war observers believe that President Trump's words could be nearly as influential as military force in challenging Iran's ruling regime. Ken Lorman reports.
6: Analysts say President Trump should spotlight the mullah's brutality, corruption, and hypocrisy, including the privileged lives of regime elites abroad. They argue that stronger communication tools, including efforts to bypass internet blackouts, could help Iranians organize and resist. Supporters believe exposing Tehran's propaganda may be critical to turning public anger into a movement for freedom. Ken Lorman reporting.
4: New CDC figures highlighted by the Trump White House reveal a 22% drop in overdose deaths, particularly from synthetic opioids in 2025, nearly 49,000 in 2024. More on these stories at townhall.com.
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9: I mean, when you become a born-again believer in Christ, the Jewish Messiah, you're not joining a religion. You're not joining a church. This is why you can't force someone to become born again. No, they come voluntarily with a broken and contrite spirit, repentant heart, willing to turn to the living God of the Bible, recognizing that Jesus Christ is God manifest in the flesh and was born of a virgin. He was a virgin birth. Had to be, otherwise his bloodline, his blood in his body would have been human blood, in which case he would have tainted blood, in which case he would have sinful blood. His blood is divine. The blood that was in the veins of the Lord Jesus Christ was divine blood, God's blood. All you have to do is read Acts chapter 20, and we were purchased with God's blood. I know it's hard for people to understand all that. Well, I don't think we'll ever fully understand all that until we get to glory. But the fact of the matter is that he was begotten of the Holy Ghost, and his father was in a human father, like Joseph was not his real dad because he didn't have the bloodline. Only ceremoniously he did. Genealogically, he did, but the actual blood did not come from the chromosomes of Joseph. No, the blood came from the Holy Ghost. I mean, the blood is divine blood, and his father was the Heavenly Father. And you say, I can't understand all that. How can that possibly be true? Well, that's the way God became man, 100% man, at the same time, 100% God. Never lost one ounce of his deity. Never, never, never. He left the glory world, but he did not leave any of his power, his glory, his deity, none of that whatsoever. Uh-uh. And for you Bible college students, you remember, if they taught you right in Bible school, about the heresy known as the kenosis theory, and it's a false teaching. And that's why I like, and I only use and believe that the King James Bible is the preserved, infallible, inspired word of God for the English-speaking world, is because it translates this word properly, where the perversions will translate kenosis to emptied himself. He didn't empty himself. No, the Bible says in Philippians that he thought it not robbery to be equal with God. So, ladies and gentlemen, happy is he that hath the God of Jacob for his help, whose hope is in the Lord his God. Again, like yesterday, this is another verse that shows that the true and living God is Jehovah, capital L-O-R-D. That's the only true and living God. All other gods are false gods, a figment of people's imagination, idols and images and things that the living and true God, Jehovah God, detests, abhors, considers it an abomination. And that's why we only believe, like the Bible teaches, in only one God. There is only one God. So either Jesus is God himself, or he is a total fabrication, a total lie. And Bible-believing Christians have always believed that Jesus is the living God. In fact, if you don't believe that, you cannot be saved. In other words, you're not saved. Because true born-again believers, though may not comprehend all of the depth of this understanding, but like a little child, they have believed that Jesus is a God. So, ladies and gentlemen, I'm here to declare the one and true and living God, and his name is Jehovah God, the Lord Jesus Christ. So, yes, indeed, as I have been emphasizing these last few days, that the nation of Israel is coming back home. The Jews are coming back home. A scattered nation regathering as a nation in one place, the place of their forefathers. Indeed, according to the Bible in Ezekiel 36:24, the Bible says, "For I will take you from among the heathen and gather you out of all countries and will bring you into your own land." And 37:21 says in Ezekiel, "And say unto them, thus saith the Lord God, behold, I will take the children of Israel from among the heathen, whither they be gone, and will gather them on every side and bring them into their own land." See, the land of Israel has always belonged to the Jews. Always. Micah 2:12 tells us, "I will surely assemble, O Jacob, all of thee." This is God talking here. "I will surely gather the remnant of Israel. I will put them together as the sheep of Bozra, as the flock in the midst of their fold. They shall make great noise by reason of the multitude of men." Zechariah 10:10. "I will bring them again also out of the land of Egypt, and gather them out of Assyria, and I will bring them into the land of Gilead and Lebanon." And then, of course, Matthew 24:31, "And he shall send his angels with a great sound of a trumpet, and they shall gather together his elect from the four winds, from one end of heaven to the other." Ladies and gentlemen, there's coming a day when all the Jews will be saved, and they will all be in one place, and that place will be the nation of Israel. We look forward to that day. If you know the Lord Jesus Christ as your Messiah, Redeemer, God, and the only one that can bring satisfaction, hope, and consolation, he is the one that was prophesied many hundreds of years ago in the Holy Scriptures. I'm going to show you beyond a shadow of a doubt, not only from a biblical point of view, but from a historical point of view. I'm going to give you a little history lesson. I've been wanting to do that. And, of course, I have shown you from the Holy Scriptures many days already from the Hope Israel Baptist broadcast that the land over there where the Jews are, the land of Israel, is still Israel today, is still called Israel today, and it still belongs to the Jews today, beyond any doubt whatsoever. Well, let me just kind of begin giving you some biblical foundation, then I'm going to get right into some historical facts that will blow the socks off your feet. Now, according to the Holy Scriptures, the Jewish Holy Scriptures found in the Torah, as the Jews call it, the Torah, and this is the written law that was given to Moses, first five books of Moses, known to us. The whole Old Testament includes not only the first five books, but also what many call the minor and the major prophets. It is the Old Testament, but to the Jews it's the Tanakh, which is really an acronym of the three divisions of the Old Testament as we know it. Now, Genesis 17:6, "God said by inspiration of God, and I will make thee exceeding fruitful." Now, he's talking to Abraham, and he said, "And I will make nations of thee, and kings shall come out of thee. And I will establish my covenant between me and thee and thy seed after thee in their generations for an everlasting covenant to be a God unto thee and to thy seed after thee." Now, before I continue, I want to establish a few facts here. It is very obvious that this covenant that God is promising to Abraham was not just for his time, was not just for his generation, ladies and gentlemen, but it was for his seed after him, the promised seed, the seed of Abraham, Isaac, and Jacob. So this is a continuation. This is a covenant that continues from one generation to the next generation without ceasing. And this is what we need to take a hold of, that just because they were scattered to the four winds, there have always been Jews that resided in this land. And therefore, regardless of the fact, even if every Jewish person was kicked out of the land, and even if there was no remnant there, and their history tells us there was always a remnant of the Jews that actually lived in the land from the very beginning of this promise going forward. But even if that was the case, that there was no history in our modern history that Jews were living there, regardless of that fact, God promised them an everlasting title deed to that land. So that land belongs to the Jews. It was stolen from them time and time again. So let me read this once again, so there's no mistake whatsoever in your mind. And I will establish my covenant between me and thee. This is verse 7 in Genesis 17. And thy seed after thee. See? After thee. In their generations for an everlasting covenant. So this covenant, this Abrahamic covenant of the land, was to continue from generation to generation, even to today.
11: 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This is a live recording of Dr. Freed giving his testimony how that at 17 years old, after coming back to New York City to mourn the death of his uncle, Rabbi Shepherd Bam, he found a complete Old and New Testament that had been given to his late uncle many years prior. Him finding this Bible ultimately led him to finding Jesus Christ as his Messiah. This audio CD will be very uplifting and enlightening regardless of your background, and all you have to do is give us a call or write to us, and we will send you this CD absolutely free of charge, just as our way of saying thank you for listening. 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Once again, that phone number is 844-644-4426. Or you can write to us at P.O. 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
9: So the same God that gave this promise to the Jews that they would possess the land of Israel, live in the land of Israel, possess that land as an everlasting covenant that God gave them, was to continue generation after generation. And I will give unto thee and to thy seed after thee. Again, repeated once again in verse 8, the land wherein thou art a stranger. All the land of Canaan. Not some of it, but all of it. And as I mentioned many times, they do not live in all of the land that God gave them. And they will one day. But he said, all the land of Canaan for an everlasting possession, and I will be their God. It's very clear in the Bible, without a doubt. Reiterated here in Genesis 48, verse 4, and said unto me, behold, I will make thee fruitful and multiply thee, and I will make of thee a multitude of people, and will give this land to thy seed after thee for an everlasting possession. We read again, Exodus 23, verse 27, I will send my fear before thee, I will destroy all the people to whom thou shalt come, and I will make all thine enemies turn their backs unto thee, and I will send hornets before thee, which shall drive out the Hivites, the Canaanite, and the Hittite from before thee. He calls on to say, I will not drive them out from before thee in 1 year. No, lest the land become desolate, and the beasts of the field multiply against thee. By little and little I will drive them out from before thee, until thou be increased, and inherit the land. And I will set thy bounds from the Red Sea even unto the Sea of the Philistines, and from the desert unto the river. For I will deliver the inhabitants of the land into your hand, and thou shalt drive them out before thee. So, it is very clear from the scriptures that indeed God said he will give them this land. It will be an everlasting covenant that they will have this land. It will be their land by a title deed. Essentially, God placed his name there forever is what the Bible said. And that this land will be taken care of. It will be possessed. It will be occupied. Whatever you want to call it. This land is to be lived in by the Jews. Simple as that. Now, I want to read this to you. This is historical facts that have been provided by the Freeman Center for Strategic Studies. And the title of it is called Arab-Israel Conflict, These Forgotten Facts. The term Palestinian is itself a masterful twisting of history to portray themselves as indigenous. Arab settlers adopted the name of an ancient Mediterranean tribe, the Philistines, which means, by the way, in Hebrew, invaders. That ought to tell you a whole lot right there. Who had died out over 2,500 years ago. There's no connection between the tribe and modern-day Arabs. The Romans, in order to conceal their shame and anger with the rebellious regions, changed the references to Judea and Samaria by naming them Palestine. Most Arabs had settled in Palestine after Jews started developing agriculture and industries approximately 100 years ago. Now, here are some of these facts. These are historical facts, indisputable facts. Number one, Israel became a nation in 1312 BC. So that was 1312 years before the first coming of Christ. Almost 2,000 years before the rise of Islam. Since 1272 BC, the Jews have had dominion over the land for at least 1,000 years, as well as a continuous presence in the land for the past 3,300 years. Are you listening to this, ladies and gentlemen? The only Arab dominion since the conquest of 635 AD lasted no more than 22 years. King David made the city of Jerusalem his capital. Muhammad had never been to Jerusalem. For 3,000 years, Jerusalem has been known to be the Jewish capital. Jerusalem has never been the capital of an Arab or Muslim entity. When the Jordanians occupied Jerusalem, they never sought to make it their capital, and Arab leaders did not specifically come to visit there. Jerusalem is mentioned over 700 times in the Tanakh, or the Old Testament. Jerusalem is never mentioned in the Quran. Jews pray facing Jerusalem wherever in the world they may be. Muslims pray facing Mecca, often with their backs toward Jerusalem. But I know one thing, if you're born again from above, if you've ever been born again. You remember the day when God saved you through the blood of Jesus Christ, the Jewish Messiah. You'll never forget that day. Oh, no. No, if you're truly born again, you'll remember the place. And you'll remember who saved you. And you'll remember why you got saved. No, baptism doesn't save you. Going to church doesn't save you. Helping the old lady across the street don't save you. But the Bible says, for whosoever shall call upon the name of the Lord shall be saved. Have you ever called upon the name of Jesus Christ and put your faith in what he did for you on the cross of Calvary? What did he do? He shed his blood. Why did he have to do that? because that was the only way to pay the penalty for your sins. You say, what is the penalty? The penalty is, according to the Bible, the wages of sin is death. One preacher once said, I almost had a cardiac arrest. I couldn't believe he said it. It is what he said. He said, the only thing that sends a sinner to hell is unbelief. Well, right there, he contradicted himself. If unbelief was the only thing to send sinners to hell, that wouldn't make a lick of sense anyhow. Because the Bible does teach that one day, now listen to me, and listen to the truth of the Word of God, that every knee shall bow and every tongue shall confess. What are they going to confess one day? That Jesus is Lord. I mean, there's coming a day that everybody, even the devil himself, is going to believe that Jesus is Lord. Does that mean they'll all be saved? No. No, if they rejected the grace of God and they died in that sinful state, they have lost the opportunity forever. There's no such thing as purgatory. No. There is no second chance after you die. That's it. But it just ticks me off to no end, and I know it provokes the wrath of God upon preachers who, just so that they can get large numbers of conversions, and as Spurgeon said, he doesn't want it to be his conversion. No, he wants it to be God's conversion. These guys are in the number game, and they're saying how many hundreds and thousands have gotten saved. I want to know whether you're preaching the true and living gospel on how people ought to be saved. And if you're teaching that the only thing that sends a sinner to hell is unbelief, you're not preaching the whole counsel of God. Now listen clearly from the scriptures. Revelation 21:8. Now, this is a reiteration of why those individuals will be cast into the lake of fire at the white throne judgment. Revelation 21:8. Mark this down. You ought to memorize this. But the fearful and unbelieving. Okay, so unbelievers are in the list here of those that will be cast into the lake of fire. The fearful, unbelieving, and the abominable, and murderers, and whoremongers, and sorcerers, and idolaters, and all liars shall have their part in the lake, which burneth with fire and brimstone, which is the second death. To say the only thing that will send a sinner to hell is unbelief is not only an oxymoron, because they said the guy was a sinner, but it's not biblical. It is false. What sends sinners to hell, and then hell will be cast into the lake of fire, which is an eternal hell. The only thing that sends sinners to hell, ladies and gentlemen, is sin. That's why they're called sinners. And the wages of sin is death. And the Bible says death and hell

0: death of them, one can never get born again. So, ladies and gentlemen, you want to know why I'm happy today? I'm happy today because he saved me, ladies and gentlemen, almost 42 years ago and called me into the ministry to preach the unadulterated word of God, to preach the true gospel of the scriptures to the nation of Israel. But not only to the nation of Israel, to anyone, to the lost world.
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0: Now, I want to get back on the historical facts. These are indisputable facts. The Jewish people have been in this land called Israel. Some call it Palestine. But nevertheless, history does not lie here. And even if history did lie, I got the Bible, which does not lie, to back it all up, which I've already read to you many scriptures on that. Have you ever seen these pictures of the Muslims? They're over there on the Mount, the Temple Mount, and they got their backs toward their holy shrine, towards that Dome of the Rock and the mosque. I mean, have you ever noticed that? Now, that is disrespectful. I mean, if they claim that that is the, you know, one of the most holiest places on the earth for the Muslims, they surely got it backwards, literally speaking. Whenever a Islamic place of worship is to be erected, it is to be facing, and they're supposed to be praying towards it, towards Mecca. Not with their backs towards it, but while they pray towards Mecca, that structure should be facing the same direction as their heads are, not as their backs are. You know that in 1854, according to a report in the New York Tribune, Jews constituted 2/3 of the population of the holy city, Jerusalem. The source said that a journalist on the assignment to the Middle East that year for the Tribune, guess what his name was? Karl Marx. That's right. The name was Karl Marx that said that. Do you know that in 1867, Mark Twain took a tour of Palestine, which was called Palestine at the time, and described that land, I want you to listen now, a desolate country whose soil is rich enough but is given wholly over to weeds. It is a silent and mournful expanse. We never saw a human. Did you? That's what he said in 1882 in a census that was given. The figures of the Ottoman Empire. It was recorded that in the entire land of Israel, there were only 141,000 Muslims, both Arab and non-Arab. Well, ladies and gentlemen, I sure like to hear from you. Call us at 844-644-4426.
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0: According to Deuteronomy 33:29, happy art thou, O Israel, who is like unto thee, O people saved by the Lord, the shield of thy help, and who is the sword of thy excellency, and thy enemies shall be found liars unto thee, and thou shalt tread upon their high places. This, of course, was a promise given to the nation of Israel. And they had every reason to be happy, especially in the Bible days, to know and to be eyewitnesses of the great supernatural miracles that were ever before the eyes of the people of Israel. Time

0: Time and time again, our gracious God showed himself mighty in their presence, and therefore they had every reason to be happy, for God had saved them, indeed had saved them from many perilous times. Now, if you're a born-again, blood-bought Christian, your name is written in the Lamb's Book of Life, you ought to realize you ought to be the happiest person on the planet. Happy, happy, happy ought to be your occasion, no matter what you go through, realizing that you are safe and secure in the promises of your Savior, the Lord Jesus Christ. And my hope and prayer is if that you are a Jewish person listening and you've never come to a place of humility and a contrite and broken spirit, that you'll recognize that Jesus is the Jewish Messiah prophesied many hundreds and hundreds of years ago. In fact, over 2,000 years ago, it was prophesied 700 and some years before the first coming of Christ that he would be the Messiah. Do you know that the Lord Jesus, fulfilled over 100 prophecies of the Messiah, of what the Messiah would do, where he would be born, when he would be born, and what he would be doing when he was walking on this earth? Yes, indeed. In fact, I read this research paper from the greatest statistician of all time. He said, for one person to fulfill one of those prophecies would it be like flying over the state of Texas, throwing out a 25-cent coin out the window, landing the plane, and then discovering where the 25-cent coin landed. He said that's the probability of somebody fulfilling just one of those messianic prophecies. Yet Jesus Christ fulfilled over 100 in his first coming, and the rest of them will be fulfilled in his second coming. Ladies and gentlemen, beyond a shadow of a doubt, Jesus is the Messiah. Jesus is the Lord God who manifested himself in the flesh, was born of a virgin. Yes, and had to be born of a virgin in order for him to die, to take our place, to pay the penalty for your sins and my sins. And so when you've been born again, and by the way, it's not born again and again and again and again. No, ladies and gentlemen, when you're born again, put a big period there. It's a one-time experience in your life. You say, it's an experience? Oh, yes, it's an experience of a lifetime. It's experience of eternity. To be born again, you'll never forget it, and you'll be happy. And I know sometimes it don't feel like we're happy. We're going through difficulties and challenges in this wicked world in which we live. But what brings happiness is to know beyond a shadow of a doubt that your name is written in the Lamb's Book of Life. Yes, indeed. Do you know it? Do you know for sure? Well, ladies and gentlemen, I want to continue on this factual historical journey. And these facts have been provided by the Freeman Center for Strategic Studies. Now, you realize that a travel guide to Palestine and Syria that was published in 1906 by a Carl Baedeker, that it was estimated that the total population of Jerusalem back in that day was 60,000, of whom 7,000 were Muslims, 13,000 were Christians, and get a load of this, 40,000 were Jews. Now, that was back in 1906, was recorded that there were a whole lot more Jews than there were Muslims and Christians. After Zionist Jews came, drained the swamps, and made the deserts blossom, Arabs followed them. They came for jobs, for prosperity, and for freedom. Arabs arrived in large numbers. In 1922, during the illegal separation of Transjordan, Jews were forbidden to settle on 77% of the disputed territory. Can you believe that? While Arab settlements went unrestricted by the British. Prior to the Second World War, a member of the Arab Defense Committee for Palestine, quote unquote, proposed the following idea. He said, all the Arabs of Palestine will leave and be settled amongst the neighboring Arab countries. In exchange for this, all the Jews living in Arab countries will leave and come and live in Palestine. Woo! Glory! What the God! They would have followed through on that. Do you know that Saudi Arabia was not established until 1913? Lebanon was not established until 1920? Iraq did not even exist as a nation until 1932? And Syria wasn't even classified as Syria until 1941. The borders of Jordan were established in 1946 and those of Kuwait in 1961. Any of the aforementioned nations that say that Israel is only a recent arrival would have to deny their own right of existence. They did not exist as fully fledged countries, but were all under the control of the Turks. Over 80% of the original British Mandate, now listen now, of the original British Mandate land was given to the Arabs without any form of population transfer. Amazing, isn't it? So in 1947, the Jewish state settled on 18%, only 18% of the original British Mandate. This was accepted gratefully. Of course, the Jews were so happy to get anything. They surely didn't want to settle in Uganda, which was proposed before. And they were more than happy to have some legitimacy returned back to them. The Arabs rejected it with a vengeance, and seven Arab states immediately declared war against Israel. In 1948, the Arabs were encouraged to leave Israel by Arab leaders promising to purge the land of Jews. Most of them left in fear of being killed by their own Arab brothers as traitors. Jewish citizens of Arab countries had been forced to flee from Arab brutality, persecution, and pogroms. The number of Arabs who left Israel in 1948, listen to this, was 470,000. This figure was later inflated after the UN offered them free help. The number of Jewish refugees from Arab lands is estimated to be the same. Now we continue on the historical journey of how God has promised the land of Israel to the Jews. And historically, it is proven beyond a shadow of a doubt that this is their land. From 1948 to 1967, listen, this is amazing facts. Arabs made no attempt to create a Palestinian state. Do you hear that? Under Jordanian rule, Jewish holy sites were desecrated. Jews and Christians were denied access to places of worship. Under Israeli rule, all Muslim and Christian sites have been preserved and made accessible to people of all faiths. Now that shows you the mentality between the Israelis and the Arab countries. Arabs began identifying themselves as part of the Palestinian people only in 1967, after Israel captured Judea, Samaria, and Gaza. Out of the 100,000 refugees since World War II, Arab Palestinians are the only refugee group in the world that have never been absorbed or integrated into their own people's lands. Jewish refugees from all over the world were completely absorbed into the land of Israel. You see what's happened? Arab refugees intentionally were not absorbed nor integrated by the rich Arab oil states that control 99.9% of the Middle East landmass. They are kept as virtual prisoners by the Arab power brokers with misplaced hatred for the Jews and Western democracy. There is only one Jewish state. There are 57 Muslim countries, including 22 Arab ones. The PLO's charter still calls for the destruction of the state of Israel. Pan-Arabism, or the idea of an Arab caliphate, declares that all land that supposedly was to belong to the Arabs must be returned to the Arabs. And as I've shown you here in the last few days, historically, the Arabs have no claim to this land called Palestine, or biblically called Israel. And they had no claim to it because they didn't want to live there to begin with. They have no roots there. So, ladies and gentlemen, it's amazing to me that even in the Quran, the holy book of the Muslims, would declare the same truth. I don't have time to quote all of this today, but I will quote from the Quran, and I give no legitimacy to the Quran. There are some factual historical facts in the Quran that have been borrowed from the Bible and other writings, but according to the Quran, on chapter 17, 104 verse, and that's titled The Night Journey, quote, "And thereafter we said to the children of Israel, dwell securely in the promised land, and when the last warning will come to pass, we will gather you together in a mingled crowd." So even the Quran gives legitimacy to Israel as the promised seed of the Jews. And we'll see more quotes from even the Quran that there's a witness left in that book that the Jews' land is Israel. This historical factual journey to show beyond a shadow of a doubt that the land they called Palestine belongs to the Jews and has been based on biblical promises. Let us know you've been listening to the broadcast on this particular station. We really appreciate hearing from you. In fact, we want you to write us that you are being helped, blessed, encouraged. Well, it may even make you mad, but we'd like to hear from you. And of course, this broadcast can only be on the airwaves because of generous donors and sponsors. So please, would you consider helping us financially so we can keep this broadcast on your particular station? Now, if you're a Jewish person, you're going to hear about, I want you to stay with us, how you can get yours free, a Hebrew English New Testament prophecy edition. You also might have a Jewish doctor or a Jewish friend, and you want to give them this Jewish Hebrew English based on the King James Bible prophetic edition of the New Testament as a gift. It will be the best gift you could ever give them, and it can show them the way of salvation. And so, ladies and gentlemen, pass the word around. Let people know about the Hope Israel Baptist broadcast and promote this broadcast so others can get in on the blessing. We hope it has been a blessing to you. You know, there's that song about being set free, but the words set and made are two different words. If you say that you've been set free, you could be arrested again. But if you say, I've been made free, that is a life-changing thing, and it's a one-time thing, and I have been made free from the bondage of sin, from the penalty of sin. I've been unshackled. No longer will sin condemn me to a devil's hell, because I've been liberated. I've been freed. I've been freed. Of course, that's my last name, Dr. K. Daniel Freed. Oh, indeed, I'm a free man. Yeah, I've been delivered. I've been redeemed. So that's why I'm happy. And you can have the same kind of happiness, biblical happiness. Happy is the man that feareth the Lord alway. Yes, that's what made this country free. Free from tyranny. Free from the shackles of dictatorship and rulership that deprived human beings of the liberty to worship the Lord, their God, in spirit and truth. Yes, indeed. Do you know your history? If you're an American, you ought to be thankful each and every day for the freedoms that you enjoy. Though those freedoms are being taken away, every day we're losing these freedoms, religious freedoms, freedom of speech. We're losing them. I mean, they're fleeing. So let's enjoy it while we still have it, ladies and gentlemen. Now, there are many in other countries that have not the freedoms we enjoy. They're suffering bondage, torture, persecution, lack of freedom of conscience. But today in America, we still have, for the most part, before you know it, it'll be gone. And that's why I believe in getting out there, passing tracts out, gospel tracts, giving out Bibles, preaching on the streets of America, wherever possible, testify of the grace of Almighty God. What are you doing? What are you doing? Sitting around doing nothing. Get out there and be a shining light to a darkened world. We are to be the salt of this earth. Yes, indeed. You know, I liken the freedoms that we have today. According to the Bible, Paul was taken and he was arrested. And according to Acts 22, the Bible says the chief captain answered, "With a great sum obtain I this freedom." And that's being a Roman. But the Bible said, and Paul said, "But I was freeborn." Now, ladies and gentlemen, you cannot buy eternal life. You cannot. Many have tried, but they have never been able to obtain eternal life by money or by good works or by any other means except to repent and to put their faith in the Lord Jesus Christ, to recognize that he's the one that purchased redemption for you and for I. Yes, according to Romans 6, being then made free from sin, yea, became the servants of righteousness. In verse 22, but now being made free from sin and become servants to God, ye have your fruit unto holiness and the end everlasting life. That's my end. Then that's your end if you're saved. That's what I'm saying. That's what I've been preaching. That's what the Bible teaches, that once you're born again, you can never lose it. Because if you could, it would contradict this verse and hundreds like it. Romans 8:2, the Bible says, "For the law of the Spirit of life in Christ Jesus hath made me free from the law of sin and death." Listen, I'm a new creature in Christ Jesus. I didn't get reformed. You know, reformation is like taking your engine into the mechanic shop and saying, "I need to get an overhaul." That's reformation. They take the same engine, they try to rebuild it, and they say it's an overhaul. We're not talking about reformation, ladies and gentlemen. I didn't get reformed. No, I was made free. I got born again. It's like you taking your car into the mechanic shop and he says, "You know what? No matter what I do with this engine, it'll never be the same. So instead of trying to overhaul it, I'm going to give you a brand new spanking engine." Woo! Glory to God. That's what the Bible calls regeneration. And that's what happened to me. I became a new creature. Old things are passed away. Behold, all things become new. I'm a new creature. I've never been the same since the Lord saved me. So, have you been saved? Have you been born again? Is your name written in the Lamb's Book of Life? Stand fast, therefore, in the liberty wherewith Christ hath made us free. And be not entangled again with the yoke of bondage. We just need to come to the understanding that when God makes a promise, he does not fail. Not one promise, not one promise has failed. Yes, indeed, 2 Peter 1:4 tells us, "Whereby are given unto us exceeding great and precious promises." Well, you'd be hard-pressed to count all of them. Do you know that according to Herbert Lockyer, he was a great scholar of the scriptures, and he wrote all the promises of the Bible and so forth, a series. And you ought to get your hands on those series. Calculated, I believe, over 3,000 promises in the scriptures that are given to God's people. Why, when's the last time you sat down and counted to the number 3,000? The fact that even the Quran gives validity, and by no stretch of the imagination am I giving validity to the Quran. In fact, if you study the history of the Quran, you know that Muhammad was, well, he didn't know how to read or write. He solicited the help of a rabbi. Can you believe that? And then when the Jews refused to convert to his false religion, which really was not a religion in the true sense of what a religion is, but it was an ideology, something to replace what they had. The Arabs had pagan worship at the time, whereas Judaism and Christianity was considered religions. The Arabs could not compete with that in their minds. Muhammad came up with this wonderful idea that he's going to create a new philosophy, a new religion, and he borrowed most of what he wrote or most of what is written in the Quran, and then many of the other additions to the writings over the years are all based on the Bible, the Old and New Testament, though much has been perverted and changed to accommodate their crazy ideology. But the bottom line is that anybody can start a movement. Look at the Mormons. One man, Joseph Smith, and look how many are following him today. Look at the Buddhists. Look at the Hindus. Yes, all it takes is one man that has an idea. But ladies and gentlemen, we're not following a man. A man is fallible. A man is going to lie to you. A man is going to lead you astray because he's not infallible. No matter how many times the Roman Catholics have been lied to by the popes, and the popes have said they're infallible when they give forth their decrees. Ladies and gentlemen, the only thing that's infallible in this life is the Word of God.
1: 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And we pray that today's program has been an encouragement to you. 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
1: Thank you for listening to the Hope of Israel Baptist broadcast. Whether you're here in the United States, Israel, or some other part of the world, we would like to show our appreciation to those who are listening. We have an audio CD we would like to send you entitled The Jew and the Little Black Book. This is a live recording of Dr. Freed giving his testimony how that at 17 years old, after coming back to New York City to mourn the death of his uncle, Rabbi Shepherd Bam, he found a complete Old and New Testament that had been given to his late uncle many years prior. Him finding this Bible ultimately led him to finding Jesus Christ as his Messiah. 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
7: News this hour from Town Hall. I'm Mary Rose. The U.S. is imposing 50% tariffs on $20 billion worth of Canadian products.
8: Canada says it will immediately retaliate after the U.S. imposed 50% tariffs on $20 billion worth of Canadian products. Last-ditch negotiations between the U.S. and Canada failed to resolve the latest strain in relations between the HSC allies. Prime Minister Mark Carney says in a statement, Canada will match those tariffs dollar for dollar to protect our workers and businesses. Canada wanted concessions on tariffs on steel, aluminum, autos, and lumber that a senior Trump administration official said Washington was not willing to provide. Donna Water, Washington.
7: The Pentagon says at least 757 service members have been wounded since the war began against Iran.
9: More than 580 are Army soldiers. The total injured also include 86 sailors, 64 airmen, and 19 Marines. While many of the casualties are categorized as having occurred during Operation Epic Fury, the Pentagon has created a new category for wounded troops. troops, saying that Operation Epic Fury has concluded. The Pentagon and U.S. Central Command have offered almost no details on how the injuries occurred. However, officials say that the vast majority of those injuries are traumatic brain injuries. I'm Lisa Dwyer.
7: New and CDC figures highlighted by the Trump White House show a sharp decline in overdose deaths in 2025. Supporters say the numbers prove President Trump's border and cartel crackdown is saving lives. Synthetic opioid deaths fell 22% from nearly 49,000 in 2024. More on these stories at townhall.com.
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7: TikTok has reached a $400 million settlement with the U.S. Department of Justice.
0: This will end a 2024 lawsuit alleging the company violated federal children's privacy laws. The DOJ said that TikTok will pay $300 million immediately and another $100 million after an order vacates an earlier consent decree against its predecessor company, Musical LI. Since the DOJ's lawsuit in 2024, TikTok has undergone major changes, most notably in the ownership structure of its U.S. arm. John Scott reporting.
7: Downtown Washington, D.C. is gearing up for the Freedom 250 Grand Prix. The multi-million dollar race set for this weekend is one of many events organized by Freedom 250, a partnership organization established by President Trump to celebrate America's 250th birthday. Breaking news and analysis at townhall.com. The CDC is warning about alfalfa sprouts.
10: A food poisoning outbreak linked to alfalfa sprouts has sickened people in 15 states. The Centers for Disease Control and Prevention says 55 cases have been documented, including four hospitalizations. The outbreak involves salmonella and different strains of E. coli. Officials say the cases are linked to alfalfa sprouts from Everything Sprouts, a Minnesota grower. The sprouts were sold under the Calco and Everything Sprouts brands. Last year, the FDA warned Everything Sprouts about several concerns, including a leaking roof. Keith Peters reporting.
7: Wildfires across Europe are uncovering a dangerous legacy from World Wars I and II. Heat from the fires has triggered explosions of old bombs and mines in several countries, threatening firefighting crews. The fires are also burning away vegetation that concealed those. More on these stories at townhall.com.
5: 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And not to mention the pastas, arrabbiata sauce, the puttanesca sauce, the marinara sauce. 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
17: You know, ladies and gentlemen, we have received another brutal reminder of what vigilance means. And did you see this? This 35-year-old Albany woman in New York, 35-year-old Jessica Bowie, she pledged allegiance to ISIS.
16: Oh, I did see
17: that. Oh, this is great. Oh, yeah, the real winner. Real winner here. She developed a plan to use what she believed was an explosive device against the New York State Capitol. And she targeted, you know, public officials. She was wanting to destroy as much of the building as possible. She also wanted to kill President Donald Trump. She said that would be much harder to do. So I guess, you know, she's lazy too, right? I mean, she's immoral. She's violent. She's a nut job. And she's lazy because, you know, that would have been the harder job. But I don't get what it is about Islam or Muslim Americans that there's so much violence
16: in
17: that faith.
16: It's in the faith.
17: And
16: it's in the Quran.
17: And there's a lot of folks out there that would say, I can't believe you're saying this. I cannot believe you are saying this out loud.
16: There is no other religion that says one of the pathways to heaven is to kill people who don't believe in the religion.
17: So she is charged.
16: But it does say that in the Quran. It obligates people to, if you are around non-believers, Christians and Jews, you're obligated to either kill them or tax them into submission.
17: Into oblivion.
16: That is in the Quran. And by the way, it's what Muhammad did to initially spread the religion. The very first thing he did to spread Islam was to conquer Mecca. He started wars after wars after wars after wars. The spread of Islam did not come through people just talking openly. It came through the conquest of the Middle East, the conquest of former Christian nations, the conquest of North Africa, the conquest of parts of Europe. It's in the religion.
17: And so authorities say that the FBI arrested her after she obtained this explosive device, and she's charged with attempting to provide material support to ISIS, that this was part of an ISIS objective or an ISIS mission.
16: Right.
17: Now, she is presumed innocent unless and until the government proves its case in court.
16: Right.
17: Obviously, we want to make sure we're very clear about that. And look, ISIS, let's also be very clear. ISIS is not every Muslim. Because
16: right.
17: a person accused of an ISIS-inspired violence,
16: that's an extreme. They're taking the Quran literally.
17: Right. It does not speak for every American who practices Islam.
16: Right. There are many people who are practicing Islam who do not take it literally.
17: But at the same time, constitutionally, I mean, the Constitution does not protect an individual because he or she claims some religious motive for the murder.
16: No.
17: Or for the attempted murder in this case.
16: No.
17: This attempted act of terrorism. Because, and the Constitution protects innocent people, though, from being murdered by someone like this woman, whether that killer claims to act for God or for politics or race or revenge or, I mean, that's the line. You can worship, you may worship your God. You may attend your mosque and your church and your synagogue and your temple or no house of worship whatsoever. You can pray in private. You can pray in public. You can read your holy book. That you may speak of salvation, of sin, morality, heaven, hell. That's liberty. But you may not bomb a Capitol building. You may not murder.
16: Frankly, you're not allowed to bomb any building.
17: No, no. But you shouldn't murder anyone. You
16: right.
17: should not threaten your neighbors. You shall not take up, you may not take up violence against your fellow Americans, if you are an American, that is, because they refuse to share your theology.
16: Now, to be as fair as I can to the religion of Islam in this, I'm not 100% that this woman's decision to bomb the New York State Building is because necessarily of her faith. This may be because of mental struggles she was having before she even converted to Islam. There's pictures of tattoos. She's got tattoos on her hands that spell out the word pain. Well,
17: no.
16: I don't think you get tattoos on your hands spelling out pain if you aren't having some kind of mental struggles.
17: Okay. But no, she told a confidential source that she wanted to do something to harm the enemies of God.
16: I get that, but I'm kind of saying she may have been crazy before she joined Islam.
17: Okay. That may be the case.
16: I'm just trying to be as fair as I possibly. I don't know for sure. But you look at the tattoos, and a lot of that looks like she got that before she started wearing burkas.
17: Okay, but let's be clear, because there may be some folks listening right now that do not understand, you know, that line between government and faith or the freedom to worship.
16: Yeah.
17: Because you cannot, in this country, you may not use faith as a mask for tyranny,
16: no,
17: right?
16: Right.
17: I mean, you cannot demand that. And you may not demand that the Constitution commit, you know, national suicide in the name of tolerance either, because there's some folks out there that are like, oh, well, you know, you have to let them. And go back to the founding of this country. I think the founders understood something that modern America, that we as modern Americans often forget. The founders believed in religious liberty.
16: Yes,
17: that is true. They believed that government should not dictate the faith of its citizens.
16: Because if the government's dictating your faith, then it's not your faith, which means it's not your salvation.
17: And they believe that no American need to pass a religious test in order to serve the country.
16: Right.
17: Article 6 of the Constitution
16: says, by the way, several states did.
17: Okay.
16: They've changed their constitution since, but at the founding of the country, there were states where you had to take a Christian oath to be in office in those states.
17: Exactly. Article 6 of the Constitution says exactly, no religious test shall ever be required for federal office. So the founders did not say that one faith, you know, only one faith could participate in this American experiment.
16: Right.
17: They did not say that the federal government would appoint a national church and force every citizen to bow before it. They did not say that a man's citizenship depended on whether he recited the right creed or whether he recited any creed whatsoever.
16: But Islamic nations do. And there's a big difference, because Islam means submit. That's what they want, your submission. It's in the text. In Christianity, it's a choice. Follow me. Jesus said, follow me. It's a choice. And there are some, he said, follow me, and they chose not to follow him. And Jesus didn't say, you shall follow me. It was an offer. So Christianity requires this to be a choice. That's why it can't be a government mandate.
17: Well, but look, you can't, the Constitution is not a buffet line.
16: Right.
17: You don't get to take the religious liberty, you know, part, you know, a plate full of religious liberty, and then decide, you know, I don't want to acknowledge the laws against murder.
16: Right.
17: I mean, you don't get to invoke freedom of conscience while denying conscience to everybody else.
16: Your rights end where someone else's rights begin, and the first right is the right to life.
18: Let's get to the top three things you need to know. First thing you need to know, the co-founder of the Democrat Party's fundraising platform pled the fifth. Matt DeBurgles was suspended, or was subpoenaed, excuse me, to testify for three committees in closed-door hearings that included the House Judiciary Committee, the House Administration Committee, and the House Oversight and Government Reform Committee. DeBurgles invoked his Fifth Amendment right to not testify against himself numerous times in the 30-minute hearing. Earlier this summer, ActBlue CEO Regina Wallace-Jones also took the fifth during congressional testimony. There have been numerous accounts of individuals donating hundreds of thousands of dollars to ActBlue, most of them through multiple donations a day, without those individuals even knowing anything about the donations being made in their name.
17: You know, pleading the fifth is becoming quite popular. I mean, and especially from
18: among
17: people,
18: Democrats.
17: Well, yeah, but it's especially from for those folks who really love to talk, like Fauci.
18: Second thing you need to know, New York Mayor Zohran Mamdani is suing the New York City Council over bonuses the council is giving to teachers' aides. City Council voted for a one-time stipend of $10,000 for paraprofessionals in the city's school district. That's a significant payment to these workers, considering most make between $33,000 and $56,000 a year. But Mamdani says the payments violate existing law that requires wage increases to come from collective bargaining, not a political process. Mamdani said if the paraprofessional pay bill is allowed to stand, other public employees will undoubtedly seek their own stabilization payments from the council, also outside the collective bargaining process, or otherwise use council proposals for such payments as leverage over that process.
17: All right, so would you rather those employees go before the city council with a representative, or would you rather a union boss be negotiating for them?
18: Me, a representative, because the union boss is donating campaign funds to the people they're negotiating with. It's a corrupt system. I'd much rather it be a political system than a corrupt one. And the third thing you need to know, former Democrat congressman and California gubernatorial candidate Eric Swalwell was stopped by FBI agents at the airport last weekend. According to the Daily Caller, the FBI seized his computer and other electronic devices at the airport. Same time, the FBI conducted a search on his home after getting a court-approved warrant. Swalwell has been at the center of several scandals, including being the target of Chinese spy Feng Feng. He's also accused of sexually assaulting staffers in his office. Swalwell denies the sexual assault allegations, but did admit to having sexual relations with Feng Feng on multiple occasions.
17: You know, this guy almost, ran for... Oh,
18: he was running for governor. He was the leader. He almost became the governor of California.
17: I mean, boy, what a treasure that would have been
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17: for the Chinese Communist Party.
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0: 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See, Barbara Lewis, our Avalone.
1: I mean, I don't know what is wrong with people. I mean, someone commits such a grotesque act, and you, a fashion designer, say, you know what? I'm willing to dress him, design the clothes that he wears in his courtroom appearances while he is being judged among his peers for this grotesque, violent act that he committed.
2: Yeah.
1: And what I'm talking about here is Luigi Mangione.
2: Who has, by the way, admitted to killing the CEO of UnitedHealthcare.
1: Yeah, and apparently, let me get this story straight. Apparently, fashion designer Marc Jacobs, famed fashion designer, he's called in this article, Marc Jacobs, has said he would have been willing to style Luigi Mangione, the guy who committed this grotesque act of murder, killing a husband and a father, a son, a brother. This was UnitedHealthcare CEO Brian Thompson. Killed him in broad daylight, early in the morning, right? On in Manhattan.
2: Right, yeah, right outside of Big
1: Hotel. I mean, it was a cold, cold-blooded. And my question is, why are we concerned about how this man looks or how he dresses or styling him?
2: Because there are a whole bunch of idiots who thought, oh, he's so cute. A whole bunch of leftists who went, oh, he's a hero.
1: Well, this is
2: a good person. It's this, and by the way, Orange is the New Black was a TV show, not supposed to be a marketing campaign for an actual stylist.
1: This is a moral failure.
2: Yes.
1: Look,
2: Isotoner didn't do so great with OJ's glove. I'm just saying. They may have had a lot of publicity over the Isotoner not fitting on his hand, but there are a whole bunch of people that then Isotoner became a joke.
1: Okay, but a defendant, before anyone says anything, he has a right to a defense.
2: Sure.
1: He does not have a right to an adoring public. He does not. I'm just saying.
2: Neither did Charles Manson, by the way.
1: So a man is killed in broad daylight. A family loses a father, a husband, a son, a colleague, a human being whose death is still felt today.
2: Yeah.
1: And we've got people out there saying, yeah, I'll style him. He'll be looking like $1 million.
2: Well, it's because we got too many people going, oh, he's a hero. No, he's not. He's a murderer.
1: And a lot of women who think he's handsome.
2: No, he's not. We got a question from American Mamas. Dear Mamas, what's your take on Lindsey Clancy's trial?
1: Well, let's ask our American Mamas. Mama.

0: And joining us now, our American Mama, Terry Netterville. I haven't been following it super closely. I've had a couple of conversations, actually, with my daughter about this trial. She's been following it much more closely than I have. Have you been following the Lindsay Clancy trial? She's on a trial for murder, for murdering your two kids.
1: Three kids.
0: And, I mean, the pictures of her in the courtroom are just, they're kind of heartbreaking. You look at her, she looks like a broken woman.
1: She's broken.
0: Yeah.
1: She is broken. You know, it's so funny because Kevin hasn't followed this at all.
0: Okay.
1: So he actually asked me the other morning, he said, what is the deal? Why are women supporting this mom that killed her three children? And they apparently they have raised $1 million for her and a GoFundMe. He said, it's disgusting. Do you understand why? And I said, here's what I'll tell you. I said, have you followed it at all? And he was like, no, not really. I said, well, let me just tell you why she's got so much empathy. But then I'm going to tell you why I don't really as much. Like, I think she deserves to go to jail for what she did, but I do feel very sorry for her. She's broken. She's devastated.
0: And it's possible to hold both of those thoughts at the same
1: time. That's right.
0: Yeah.
1: The problem is, and the reason why, as I told Kevin, there's so much empathy for her is because the medical community did let her down. If you read the notes, if you are read the notes that was given to the jury, I don't know if it's even a jury trial, but if the notes that were written about, that she wrote about her children, she adored every single one of them. She wanted to be the perfect mother to all of them. She was devastated that she wasn't able to give her little boy, her third baby, the attention she was able to give her firstborn.
0: She was dealing with postpartum depression.
1: Yes.
0: after the third delivery.
1: But here's where it gets weird. She would tell the doctor who was 1 month outside of residency.
0: Okay.
1: And it was by Zoom. She told her she wanted to kill her children. She told her she had feelings of wanting to kill herself. She told her she didn't know how she could handle it. Her parents, you know, for months, even her parents came in to help the kids because she would tell her husband, look, I'm not well. I'm not sleeping. I have these terrible thoughts that I want to kill my children. They had her on all kinds of medicine. And then the husband comes in and he's on her side at the trial, but he's now remarried. He divorced her. He's remarried.
0: Got remarried within 3 years,
1: yeah.
0: Right, of the murders.
1: Yeah.
0: Yeah. That was one of the things that bothered my daughter.

0: women don't strangle their children. She thinks the husband had something to do with it, the therapist. So she came online and told everybody, Patrick did it.
1: And statistically speaking, women, when they go to commit suicide, usually don't throw themselves out of a second-story window. What they'll take pills. They'll, you know, you have other, you know, cutting. You'll have other things like that.
0: Yeah.
1: But when you look at what is the normal mechanism for a woman to commit suicide, it's not to throw herself out a second-story window, because oftentimes that just means pain, not death.
0: Yeah.
1: And so those are things that people, I think, are looking at, and they create their own conspiracy theories about it. But
0: here's where I lose a little bit I have some incredible empathy for her, but here's where I'm confused.
1: Okay.
0: She told her husband to go get some food for the family, and she told him to go to a restaurant that was like 20 minutes away or somewhere far away from the house to give her time to kill her children. I don't know. I mean, I don't know how detectives do this, but wouldn't there be a way, if Patrick did it, wouldn't there be a way for them to look and see where his phone was at a certain time? Or wouldn't she say, my husband did this?
1: Yeah, that's one of those things that, you know, wouldn't she say it? And then also the forensic evidence of the strangling.
0: Yeah.
1: There would be, you know, bruising and things like that that would probably lead to some evidence there. So,
0: well, with
1: so
0: phone
1: you're right.
0: Crushing,
1: so you've got all these theories online,
0: right,
1: but they don't necessarily match the evidence that's been presented in court.
0: Yeah.
1: So what's bone crushing, you said?
0: What's bone crushing to me is when you watch her in court, she's devastated. When they start talking about her children, she's like, I can't. She's bawling. To know that she has done this to her children and now is aware that she actually did this, it is absolutely bone crushing, devastating.
1: If you'd like to ask our American Mamas a question, go to our website, AmericanGotRadio.com/mamas, and click on the Ask the Mamas button. Taryn Hedeville, thank you so much.
0: Thank you.
1: And coming up next here on American Ground Radio, we are digging deep. Stick around. We'll be right back.
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0: 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Stephen Parr with Louis Sar Avalone.
1: Okay, so the SAVE Act, the Save America Act, would require documentary proof of U.S. citizenship to register for federal elections.
0: Right.
1: And a photo ID to vote.
0: Yeah.
1: It's already passed the House, but Senate Republicans hold only a 53-47 majority. And under the Senate's current legislative filibuster rule, most major bills need 60 votes to end debate and reach a final vote.
0: Yeah, but the last time the House passed it, they passed it with the spending bill, which means it could have gone through reconciliation, and they wouldn't have needed the 60 votes.
1: So John Thune, which a lot of folks say is a rhino from South Dakota.
0: I just say he's not effective.
1: He says, you know, we can put the bill on the floor. We can force Democrats to take a position. We can make them defend blocking citizenship verification and voter ID requirements.
0: Yeah.
1: He says, but we cannot manufacture 7 Democratic votes, and we don't have enough Republican votes to eliminate the filibuster. Now, that's not necessarily a satisfying message, but that is his message.
0: Then make the Democrats stand up there, put a diaper on, and talk for 48 hours straight until they go insane from lack of sleep. And then as soon as they do, hold the vote then.
1: And I think that's why a lot of voters are angry, is because, you know, Republican voters look at this and say, wait a minute, you control the White House,
0: yeah.
1: you being Republicans.
0: Yeah.
1: You control the House, you control the Senate, you say election integrity is foundational, you say non-citizens must not vote in federal elections, you say photo ID is common sense, then why are you telling us to wait till the next election? And that is what Thune is essentially saying. He is saying that instead of getting mad at the Republicans in the Senate,
0: okay.
1: you should get mad at the Democrats and basically, you know, vote them out of office.
0: But the Republicans aren't going to pick up 7 seats this election. There is no mathematical scenario where you look at who's up for election in the Senate where the Republicans pick up 7 seats. Not going to happen. So for Thune to be saying, well, just elect Republicans into the Senate, dude, that's not even a realistic – that's less realistic than saying, you know, make them have do the filibuster. And again, the House, the last time the House sent this over, they sent it over – and we talked with Speaker Johnson about this on the show. They sent it over in a bill where the Senate could pass it without having to go through the filibuster process.
1: See, I think Thune doesn't want the filibuster. The president wants the filibuster. But
0: No, the president wants filibuster eliminated. He wants them to pass a resolution eliminating the filibuster.
1: He wants to end the legislative filibuster.
0: And Thune wants to keep it. And there are a lot of people in the Senate who want to keep it.
1: Well, there's some folks that say it would be just a short-term win and it's a long-term disaster. And then once Republicans are back in the minority, as some feel they will inevitably be at some point.
0: Well, especially if they don't pass the SAVE Act. They absolutely
1: will. Exactly. So, I mean, it's kind of like, you know, first things first here.
0: Right.
1: I mean, just restore the integrity of our elections, and let's figure everything else out after that.
0: Let's dig deep.
2: Working in a coal mine, going down, down, down. Working in a coal mine, about to step down.
0: Well, this is another week. Another incumbent congressman lost his job in a primary election. This was Republican Florida Representative Corey Mills lost his primary bid for re-election, becoming the 11th incumbent in the House to be defeated so far this year. That's the highest number of congressional incumbents to be defeated in primaries since 1970.
1: That's pretty significant.
0: That's pretty significant.
1: Very significant, actually.
0: And by the way, that doesn't include the number of members of Congress who have simply decided to retire or that they're going to run for another office somewhere else. They're leaving Congress. So the question is, why are so many incumbents going down? And I looked at, there's 4 main reasons. There's 4 main causes of congressional incumbents going down.
1: Does this apply to Corey Mills? Because, look, he had a lot of different investigations and allegations in his campaign.
0: Yeah, that's the first one. So, bad behavior. There are 2 Republicans who lost their primaries after ethical or even criminal investigations. Corey Mills, as you were just talking about, had ethics questions about his office romances. He also had criminal investigations against him. So did Andy Ogles, a representative from Tennessee, Republican. He was under investigation by the FBI for his campaign finance disclosures, and he lost his bid for reelection. So those two, I think what you're talking about is the scandalous behavior or investigations. Okay?
1: Yeah, absolutely.
0: Now, for Republicans, Donald Trump. The other two Republicans who have lost their primary elections lost so because they decided they were going to be thorns in the side of President Trump, and it didn't turn out well for them. Thomas Massey from Kentucky is the poster child here. He's voted with Democrats almost more than he's voted with Republicans. And then the other one's Dan Crenshaw in Texas. Dan Crenshaw kind of turned against Donald Trump. Dan Crenshaw lost his bid for reelection.
1: Do you think, you know, because growing up, the power of incumbency was tremendous.
0: Growing up, nothing. Last year.
1: Okay. But I guess what I'm saying is they say that all politics is local. And I think even for congressional candidates, it was like that, right? They were sending you to Washington, D.C., but you were really being judged on maybe your position on local issues.
0: I'm not seeing that here.
1: Not now.
0: These are two Trumps.
1: Not now. Yeah. I think what's happened is we've nationalized even local politics to the point that, you know, if you don't, if the voters in your district don't feel that you're towing the national party line or the national political line, then they're not going to vote you back into office.
0: That's what took down two senators, John Cornyn in Texas and Bill Cassidy, both lost their primaries in part because of their opposition to Donald Trump.
1: They may have been representing their constituents in Texas very well, but the fact that they were anti-Trump didn't resonate very well with their constituents.
0: On the Democrat side, the DSA, the Democrat Socialists of America, they have knocked off several incumbents. Democrat Colorado Rep. Diana DeGette served for 29 years. She lost to DSA candidate Malat Kiros. Michigan Rep. Sri Thanater lost to Donovan McCanny. Although Thanater, he could have lost to anybody. He was awful. New York Rep. Adriano Espiat lost to Darazilia Avia Chevalier. So you've had several where this has kind of been the case. It's DSA taking down non-DSA people.
1: Do you think, and first of all, that's just absolutely ludicrous and dangerous for our nation.
0: Right.
1: But do you think people are attracted to DSA candidates or just away from incumbents altogether because they just want something new?
0: Well, that was the other part, is that several of these people who lost had been in office for 20 years or so. So, yes, I think that may have had something to do with it. Redistricting also costs some incumbents. Houston's Al Green lost to Democrat Representative Christian Menefee when their districts were redrawn together. So it was one incumbent going up against another. Al Green's out. Also in Texas, Representative Julie Johnson, she lost her seat to former Representative Colin Allred in a redrawn district there. I think that's had a big part to do with this redistricting. There were two others. There's Representative Dan Goldman, defeated by pro-Israel former New York City Comptroller Brad Lander, and then Connecticut Rep. John Larson lost to the former mayor of Hartford, Luke Bronin. I think that's one of those maybe age issues. John Larson been in Congress for a long time. Luke Bronin's in his 40s. But other than the last two, you really can categorize this wave of defeats on unique situations this year. Trump derangement syndrome. Right?
1: Well, yeah.
0: Bad behavior,
1: mm-hmm.
0: The DSA, and redistricting. Redistricting that's not due to the census, but political redistricting.
1: But I, when I say that the voters are attracted to the DSA because they want something new.
0: Right.
1: It's not necessarily somebody new. It's just a different ideology.
0: They don't think that what's been doing has been working, so why not try something else? How bad could it be?
1: Until they find out.
0: Yeah, you obviously haven't been students of history if you are asking how bad can socialism be. It can be awful. We'll be back. Stick around.
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0: 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Stephen Paul with Louisar Avalone.
1: So the California Democratic Party has endorsed Proposition 40, which is a ballot initiative that would impose a one-time tax equal to 5% of billionaires' net worth.
0: The wealth tax. The Destroy California tax.
1: The wealth tax, right. Yeah. So it's basically a tax bill for money you don't have. Because,
0: right.
1: See, politicians, they confuse wealth with cash.
0: Right.
1: So Proposition 40 is a case study in how to turn a very catchy slogan.
0: The Democrats seem to think that everybody who's wealthy is like Scrooge McDuck. Like they've got a like they've got a room in their house that's a big safe where they can put on their swimming suit and just go swimming through gold coins. It's okay. Such a juvenile vision of how the economy works.
1: But you got to understand the difference between an asset and a pile of cash. That's
0: right.
1: The entire problem. So a billionaire is not necessarily a person with a $1 billion sitting in a checking account,
0: right?
1: You know, just ready for Sacramento to withdraw from, right? In many cases, particularly in California's technology economy, that person is worth $1 billion because he or she owns a large percentage of a company. The company may be private.
0: Right.
1: It may be young. It may be losing money as it grows. It may have tremendous value on paper, because investors believe it could become the next, you know, Apple computer, right?
0: It could just be you own land.
1: But paper value.
0: Right? That land, you own a piece of land, the land has value in theory if someone were to buy it from you.
1: Right. If you look at the comparables of the real estate that is sold around you, for example. But paper value, speculative value, is not cash.
0: And so when somebody's charged a wealth tax, they then have to sell part of the assets they have. And because everybody else knows they have to sell it, that price that they're going to sell it for automatically comes down, but they still have to pay what it was appraised at.
1: So if this passes in California, here's how this will work. Now, suppose a founder owns 20% of a startup valued at $5 billion, let's just say.
0: Right.
1: And let's just say it's a public company on the stock, New York Stock Exchange.
0: Okay.
1: On paper, that founder is worth $1 billion.
0: Right.
1: Under Proposition 40, a 5% levy would produce a tax bill of roughly $50 million. My question to you is, where does that founder of that company that the New York Stock Exchange and investors all across the country have now valued at $5 billion, where does that founder get $50 million in cash?
0: Overnight? They don't. They simply move out of California. Let's get to a bright spot.

0: The cost of prescription drugs are coming down faster than at any other time in recent American history. And that is a bright spot.
1: Prescription drugs are coming down.
0: They're coming down.
1: Oh, that's great.
0: Here's the Daily Caller commenting on this. The nation's prescription drug prices plummeted 0.8% in July, are down 3.1% from a year ago, notably marking the sharpest year-over-year drop in over 60 years, according to the Bureau of Labor Statistics' latest Consumer Price Index report. From the White House said this, prescription drug prices are down 3.9% since President Trump took office and have fallen every month of 2026. Non-prescription drugs are down 2.4% over the same period. All right, so this is obviously a bright spot. People have been complaining about the price of prescription drugs going up and up and up and up.
1: Well, President Trump has also fought very hard for these drug makers to just charge us here in the United States what you are charging for that same medication in some of these other countries where obviously they're not as wealthy as the United States is.
0: Right. And that's one of the three big reasons why the price has been coming down. Most favored nation status. 17 of the largest drug companies have agreed to give U.S. customers the exact same pricing they give to the lowest priced countries anywhere else they do business in the world. So if they're selling drugs for 15% less in Luxembourg, all of a sudden their drugs in the U.S. become 15% less.
1: And it's not just drugs. It's inhalers.
0: Right.
1: Insulin pens.
0: Right.
1: All of that. Then, of course, blood thinners and your regular medications, of course.
0: The other thing is pharmacy benefit managers. These are middlemen that were put into the system by Obamacare that drove up the price of prescription drugs. The Institute for Legislative Analysis President Fred McGrath talked to the Daily Caller. Here's what he said. From a policy perspective, the pharmacy benefit manager reform package President Trump signed earlier this year has likely had the biggest impact. He added anti-competitive regulations within the Affordable Care Act allowed a handful of pharmacy benefit middlemen to generate lucrative profits by gaming the system. Huh. Obamacare drove up the price of prescription drugs.
1: Surprise, surprise, surprise.
0: So Trump comes in, he says, no, we're changing that. We're getting rid of some of these. And there are a lot of states that are fighting against pharmacy benefit managers. And Trump comes in, he signs an executive order, and all of a sudden the drug prices start coming down.
1: Well, because the federal government is the largest purchaser of drugs in the world.
0: Right.
1: And for a very long time, they were apparently forbidden to negotiate.
0: Right. Now, this is that last reason, Trump RX. So that's the website which allows people to get generic drugs at discount prices online. And because they were put up, and these are some big discounts, Costco and some other companies came on with them, that puts big pressure on the overall market, too. So those three big things, the most favored nation, Trump RX, and the pharmacy benefit manager reforms, those were all things done by Trump in an effort to lower drug prices, and it's lowering drug prices.
1: And you know what else it is? It's putting America first.
0: And by the way, this isn't just decreasing the increase. This is an actual real-world decrease in the price.
1: So folks don't have to choose, especially those on a fixed income, don't have to choose between their medications and food.
0: Republicans need to be talking about this on the campaign trail through this fall.
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0: Welcome back to American Ground Radio. Stephen Paul with Louis R. Avalone.
1: Yeah, just when you think you have heard it all, the chairman of the Democratic National Committee says Republicans, get this, Republicans are trying to create a boogeyman by saying that the Democratic Party is full of socialists. Now, he agrees.
0: The Democrat Party is full,
1: of socialists.
0: It's not a boogeyman.
1: But he says that basically, you know, Republicans are fear-mongering. He says that they've tried to use this fear tactic to say the Democrat Party is a bunch of socialists. And he says there's really not a lot of difference between Democrats and socialists.
0: So he's admitting that what the Republicans are saying is right.
1: Well, but...
0: The Republicans are saying the Democrat Party is a whole bunch of socialists.
1: Yeah, he says, essentially, no, that's what he's saying.
0: No, no, no, no. They're not a whole bunch of socialists. There's just not a whole bunch of difference between Democrats and socialists.
1: No, he says they're a big tent party. And my question is, who's setting up the tent? Because a party is not defined merely by every person who can claim it as a member.
0: Right.
1: It should be defined by who wins its primaries. It should be defined by who gets the microphones, who gets the endorsements, who gets the committee chairs.
0: But a party should also have a set of values that it adheres to. And if there are people that are trying to take over your party that do not adhere to the values of your party, you should tell them, go form your own party. That's not our values. The problem is in the Democrat Party, they've got people coming in and they're taking over the party and the Democrats aren't saying, whoa. Heidi Widmer moved across the country from Buffalo, New York to Los Angeles, California after she got divorced. But when she moved into her new apartment, she was dismayed to learn she had a very noisy upstairs neighbor who was thumping around all hours of the night. Heidi was very frustrated by her noisy neighbor until one day she actually met her. Heidi's upstairs neighbor accidentally dropped her recycling, and that's when Heidi noticed the elderly lady was using a walker and struggling with Parkinson's.
1: Mm.
0: Heidi's whole view of her noisy neighbor changed in an instant. Instead of being mad about the noise, Heidi wanted to help. Heidi and 85-year-old Carol quickly became friends. Heidi helps Carol with cooking and chores and medical paperwork, and now Carol says Heidi is her granddaughter, and Heidi no longer complains about the noise.
1: You know, we tell ourselves a story about what something means, and in this instance, it meant something completely different.
0: May your pursuit of happiness bring you joy.
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9: News this hour from Town Hall, I'm Mary Rose. A big announcement on Friday from Vice President J.D. Vance as he spoke at the Cleveland Cliffs Middletown Works facility in Middletown, Ohio. He says the Trump administration is working hard to bring back American manufacturing.
10: And that brings me to why I'm here today, because we're not just here to talk about the celebration and the good news and the numbers. We're here to announce that Cleveland Cliffs is making today, right here in Middletown, Ohio, a $1 billion investment in transformational manufacturing right here in our home.
9: Vance notes that his own grandfather worked at that very plant for decades. Republicans are hoping to end a long statewide losing streak in Minnesota. A GOP candidate says early signs suggest voters may be open to a change in leadership. Correspondent Ken Lorman has the details.
11: Former NFL sideline reporter Michelle Tafoya is now seeking statewide office, and she says her campaign is gaining traction among independent voters. Tafoya argues that Democratic Lieutenant Governor Peggy Flanigan is closely tied to policies and controversies involving the current administration. Democrats are rejecting Republican criticism as they make their own case to voters. Minnesota has not elected a Republican to statewide office since Governor Tim Pawlenty's re-election in 2006. Ken Lorman reporting.
9: The U.S. has imposed 50% tariffs on $20 billion in Canadian goods. Canada vows matching retaliation, escalating trade tensions, and putting North America's trade pact under pressure. More on these stories at townhall.com.
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It's Ask the Lawyer with Mike Connors. Got questions concerning elder or estate law? Attorney Mike Connors has the answer. He's been recognized as one of New York's top lawyers by New York Magazine and brings nearly 40 years of experience to the table. His office number is 718-238-6500. That's 718-238-6500. Here's Mike Connors.

0: Welcome to Ask a Lawyer with me, Mike Connors. The show that is about estate planning and elder law. At least the first part of the show is about estate planning and elder law. The idea behind estate planning is to pass assets from one generation to the next, paying the least amount in taxes we need to pay legally, avoiding going through court, avoiding probate, and as far as elder law is concerned, trying to save assets from nursing home bills. Then we talk about a variety of different subjects, and one of the subjects we're going to be talking about today is free speech, and also freedom of expression. And to some extent, we're having three examples thrown in our interviews today.
1: It's very interesting.
0: We have Tom Hennessy, who's writing about it, an independent reporter, writing about a case in Minnesota where a woman was convicted of a crime for, quote, hate speech. Didn't hurt anybody, didn't do anything physically. Then we're talking to our old friend Joe Pierce, who was convicted of hate speech back in England, you know, years and years ago. And if somebody wants to read about his story, and it's really a dramatic and interesting story, Race with the Devil by Joe Pierce. And he touches upon G.K. Chesterton, which, for those of you who remember, we talked about Jimmy Lai a couple of weeks ago with his daughter. One of the things that Jimmy Lai does in prison for the few hours of light that he gets a day, he reads G.K. Chesterton and the gospel. For those of you who don't know about Jimmy Lai, you missed the show. Jimmy Lai is a newspaper owner in Hong Kong, among other things. He designed fashion clothes and things like that. But he was an extremely wealthy, rich Christian newspaper publisher in Hong Kong, China. He wrote things that the Chinese government don't agree with. He was a billionaire. He could have left the country. Since he was from Hong Kong, he had a British passport. He could have left any time. But he decided to stay because, as his daughter said, a captain does not abandon his ship. And the newspapers were his ship. So the communists arrested him. They tried him for treason. They sent him for 20 years in prison.
1: He's not young.
0: He's not. He's 77 years old. He's not a young man. And, you know, I think the British government is doing very little to try to free him. Supposedly Donald Trump is trying to do some things, but we got to pray for Jimmy Lai. We got to pray for, you know, freedom of speech. You know, we're talking about three examples today of freedom of speech. Shiloh Hendricks, who used an inappropriate word in a tense moment, is convicted of a crime. Joe Pierce, years ago, who said some very objectionable things in England, was convicted of a crime. Jimmy Lai, for speaking the truth in China, has been convicted of a crime. And do we understand that free speech is being really assaulted all over the world? And maybe we should start standing up for free speech at any point. And you know, that was the thing. Free speech was not meant for non-objectional speech. It was meant for objectional speech. It was meant so that people can do things. And we're going to be talking to Professor McGrath in a couple of weeks. And politics back in the 1800s was dirty. People said all sorts of vile things about each other, true and untrue. And that was the American game. And, you know, sticks and stones may hurt my bones, but words will never hurt me. We got to get back to that. We're going to take a short break. We'll be back in a few minutes.
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0: Hi, this is Patrick Wayne. I had the good fortune to be raised by a man of strength and courage, a man of true grit. My father, John Wayne, died of stomach cancer in 1979, and in his characteristic style, he ignored advice to keep his disease quiet and campaigned publicly to encourage preventive treatments. He inspired our family to carry on that mission and to fight what my dad called the Big C. All this has been made possible by my father's legacy of determination and a community of supporters who have helped expand upon that legacy.
1: If you'd like to know more about what the Wayne family is doing to fight cancer, just go to johnwayne.org.
2: Hello and welcome back to Nostalgia Tonight. This is your host, Joe Sibilia, on AM 970, The Answer. And it is always an exciting evening when I join my friends at Connors and Sullivan, Mike Connors and Nicole Donnelly.
3: Professor Donnelly.
2: Professor Nicole Donnelly.
4: Thank you.
2: And please, I won't mess with Professor Donnelly. And we've got Beth in the house tonight. We've got Manny here. I thought you got replaced by Manny when I walked in. I said, where's the professor?
4: Manny is a cool second, but not
2: now. Now it's Manny
4: professor.
2: And the professor.
4: That's right.
2: There was Nanny and the professor. Now there's Manny and the professor.
3: And don't forget Otto. Yeah.
2: And Otto. And of course we have Mike Jr. and those who don't want to be mentioned on the air. First of all, again, I come here. Pizzeria is closed. What do these people have against me? They've got some axe to grind. Every time I come here, they're closed.
4: It's Monday, Joe. You can't come on a Monday.
2: But it's Sunday, Professor.
4: Oh, it's Sunday.
2: Tomorrow is Monday. Don't forget that.
4: It's late. It's too late.
2: That's why nobody can figure out what day or time it is. It's that late that we're all that exhausted. Secondly, we didn't talk about something. I had to gauge your opinion. I never actually heard your thoughts on this. Your thoughts on my performance as Uncle Sam at the Patriots Pasta and Piscopo event.
4: I'll go first. You killed it. You absolutely killed it. I wanted a picture. I could not stand in line long enough to wait to get one, though. I would not humble myself.
3: That's right.
4: Such
3: the crowd
4: a
3: was all around you, Joey.
4: Everybody was swarming you. You couldn't even talk to you. I was like, oh my gosh, he forgot all about us.
2: I would have parted the Red Sea or the Red, White, and Blue Sea in this situation for you and for Mr. Connors and for Manny and for whoever else was in attendance, for Michael Connors the third, for Beth. Beth, you weren't there, though, I don't think. No, you couldn't make
5: sadly,
2: it. But it's good to see you now. Well, we are limited on time today, I know. I know there's a lot that you have to do at 11 o'clock at night. So let me ask, tell me about Jackie Kennedy Onassis and what went wrong with her will. I'm guessing it must be something pretty bad.
3: Well, here's the thing. You know, people set up trusts every once in a while. And this is one of the problems when people set up trusts online. You can set up a trust. You can do a trust. But unless you fund the trust, put assets in the trust, it means nothing. A trust, if you print up something online, is just a piece of paper. Unless you put assets in the trust, whether it's by your death through your will, or preferably when you're alive, if you don't put assets in the trust, it has no effect. So Jackie Onassis had this great tax plan, you know, to save her estate tons of money and assets. But the problem was she did what we call a charitable lead trust, which not too many people use today. But the idea behind a charitable lead trust is you put assets in, you give it to charity, the income goes to charity for a certain period of time, let's say 20 years. And at the end of that 20 years, the assets revert back to your family. So if you put some real estate in there, let's say you put $1 million worth of real estate, well, 20 years, what happened to real estate in 20 years in New York? Could go from 1 million to maybe 3, 4, 5 million. So she had this great plan in place, but the problem is nobody put the assets into the trust. And the plan was good, but the execution was terrible. And Nicole, how many times you see sometimes people come in and they did a trust and they didn't do anything with the trust?
4: We see it more often than not. A lot of times when people buy kits offline and a lot of times when people are sold kits by attorneys, we actually have some practices now by some attorneys who will go unnamed where they'll sell you your trust and then they will give you an additional package or fee to fund the trust. So it's not all in one, which I find very interesting because people think they're getting the cheaper of the packages, but all they're getting is very expensive paper. However, somehow they don't walk away with that message often.
2: Well, for those who don't know, I should ask the obvious question. How exactly does a trust work?
4: So it's basically like Mr. Connor says, I like to call it a family partnership, like at least the irrevocable Medicaid asset protection trusts. I like to call it a little family company, so to speak, right? Where the parents or the grantors are in charge. They are the bosses. And then the kids or whoever they appoint as trustees manage the trust. They really do work like a company because, so to speak, me, right? I'm an attorney here under Mr. Connors. I go in, I do the work. But if he wants to come in and say, you're done, I'm done. If he wants to stop me dead in my tracks, he can. And so can the grantors of the trust. They're not losing control, right? So once the asset is in there, it's not fully out of their control. They're still very much in charge. They're running the show, so to speak, but they're very much reliant on the managers to do the day to day.
3: I'd hate to see what would happen if I came in and interrupted you.
2: On Davy Crockett Day, no less.
3: Yes.
2: August
3: 17th is Davy Crockett's birthday.
2: Yeah. But it's too bad that we're doing this on August whatever day Sunday 16th. Today is. So there
5: the
2: you go.
5: 16th.
2: Don't you like how we just have no artifice whatsoever about the fact that we're taping this Lord knows how far in advance?
4: After 10 o'clock, we don't know what's going on.
2: No, nobody knows. I don't know. Here's what I know. Mr. Connors, turns out that and I should have expected as much. You hang out with all the presidents, as I said last week. You have autographs from Joe Biden. You have autographs from Ronald Reagan. I saw a Bush autograph up there.
3: There's one from Jimmy Carter.
2: There's one from Jimmy Carter. But apparently, your presidential roots go even further back, because I found out that your mom worked for Jackie Bouvier Kennedy Onassis's family, the Bouviers.
3: Yeah, Black Jack Bouvier. That's what he was called.
2: So what did your mom do for the Bouviers, and why didn't she warn Jackie years in advance of the estate planning that could go horribly wrong? I have to ask a tough question.
3: Well, listen, at that time, my mother was just an immigrant from Germany. She was born in Germany, and she came over, and she did domestic work.
2: Oh, interesting.
3: She worked for different hotels and also sometimes would work for some of the guests at the hotels and work for, and she did babysit the Bouviers and she babysit the Kennedys a couple of times too. Which
2: Kennedys? We're talking about Jackie Kennedy's kids, or are we talking about little Jack Kennedy back before he was president of the United
3: Joe,
2: States?
3: Joe, Jack, Ted, you know.
2: Manny, Mo. Oh no, those were right. Those are the Pep Boys.
3: Yeah.
2: What am I? And let me ask you, did you ever have to discipline the Kennedys or the Bouviers?
3: I think the Kennedys were very difficult to discipline, according to her.
2: Well, if you believe any of those tawdry books written about them, that certainly I would have to say is probably closer to the truth than we'd imagine.
3: But she liked Black Jack Bouvier very much, and he said he didn't treat them like servants. He didn't.
2: That's nice. Yeah. I like to hear that.
3: He was a regular guy, and that was Jackie's father. And I'm not sure what he did for a living, how he made his wealth. But, you know.
2: But with a colorful name like Black Jack, surely it must be something that's very lucrative. Now, did she ever encounter Peter Lawford? That's the big question.
3: I don't think so.
2: Oh, well.
3: I mean, the way my wife Beth's over in the corner there, she did tell us about different. Gary Cooper thought it was
5: right.
3: The greatest.
5: Right.
3: Wasn't a big fan of Frank Sinatra.
2: Don't tell Joe Piscopo.
3: I know that. Maybe
6: don't
3: I should.
6: Let it get out.
3: Yeah, don't let that one get out to Joe. Roy Cohn, and what was she called him, the Shine Boy? That was his boyfriend back then.
6: Well, she would call him and explain from the Hamptons to Boca Raton and back. So they knew her. All the families knew who she was. Amelia Earhart.
3: Yeah, I don't know where it is in our house, but we have a lot of Amelia Earhart's clothes in our house.
2: Well, you know, it's a good thing that you're a fan of the History Channel, because from your viewership of the History Channel, you'll know, take all of that to Rick Harrison from Pawn Stars, who has appeared on the show, and I'm trying to wrangle back for a return appearance.
3: But I can't authenticate it. I don't know which one is which.
2: Well, don't worry. He has a guy. Rick Harrison always has he's got a buddy who will come in and take a look at it. It'll probably be the Beard of Knowledge from the Clark County Museum System who'll come in and he'll look at it. And Rick Harrison's going to, you know what he's going to say to you? I'll give you $20. I mean, it's going to sit on the shelf. It's a tough sell. You know, not a lot of people are interested in pilots from the 1930s. I assume all the risk. And here's my advice to you. You give me advice on real estate. I give you advice on negotiating with Rick Harrison. Okay. Walk away. You'll never
3: win. By the way, the two autographs we have in there from Jimmy Carter and Ronald Reagan, they are letters to John Wayne.
2: Really?
3: Yes.
2: Oh my goodness. I'm telling you, Pawn Stars, you and me, we're going to go out to Las Vegas. We'll do a joint appearance.
3: I ain't selling those letters.
2: Well, then at least let me go as your representative when you sell something. There's got to be something around here you want to sell to Rick Harrison. Well, on that note, estate planning gone wrong. The moral of the story is don't inherit from a Kennedy because chances are they didn't.
3: No, it's all right to inherit from a Kennedy. But the moral really is when you do a trust, you got to get the right advice. If you don't put assets in the trust, you're throwing your money away. Like, in other words, people all the time, they buy these kits, they get something, and I'll tell you right now, they say, well, you can just sign a piece of paper and put your house, your deed into a trust. I'll tell you right now, I could not get, based on my computer literacy, I could not get a deed to my house in a trust by myself right now. If I didn't have, you know, four paralegals out there who could do it for me, I would not be able to do it. The forms are incredibly difficult, plus you got to put them online. You got to register online, then you got to bring the deed down to the city and register. It's not something that's easy to do.
2: I couldn't do it either, and that's why even at 10:58 at night, I come to Connors and Sullivan and look for advice because you always steer me in the right direction. So, Mike Connors, I thank you. Professor Nicole Donnelly, thank you as always. Manny, thank you. You've been awfully quiet tonight, but I guess you don't want to be on the air either like some other people. Don't worry, I wouldn't want to associate with anyone who knows me either. So, Beth, thank you. Mike III, thank you. And thank you for listening. Until next Sunday night at 10 o'clock, this is Joe Sibilia signing off for Nostalgia Tonight on AM 970. The answer.
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3: Welcome back to Ask the Lawyer with me, Mike Connors, in our Connors Corner segment. And we have one of our, you know, favorite guest, Joseph Pierce, who's written, I don't know how many books have you written, Joseph?
11: It's over 30. I don't know exactly.
3: 30. Okay. But next week it'll be 32, right?
11: I'm working on it.
3: All right. Now, a few weeks ago on our radio show, we had the daughter of Jimmy Lai on the show, and she was talking about her father who was imprisoned by the communist Chinese in Hong Kong, and he's in a cell with no electricity. He has to read through daylight. And she said the two things that he reads are the gospel and G.K. Chesterton. So I said, you know, that was interesting to me. So would you like to tell us who G.K. Chesterton is since you wrote a book on him?
11: Yes, indeed. First of all, it's very gratifying to know that Jimmy Lai is reading Chesterton. And of course, you know, we should all be praying for him and for advocating for his release. I think that under Benedict XVI, the church and JP too, the church is pretty tough on the communists, and we seem to have taken our foot off the pedal on that. And I think this will be a good reminder for everybody that we need to be demanding the release of people that are in prison merely for their Catholic convictions and wanted to speak publicly in the communist country. But yeah, Chesterton was a convert to the faith. Received the church in 1922, and was hugely influential upon my own conversion. So my own biography of him was an act of thanksgiving, first of all, to God for giving me Chesterton, and also for Chesterton for giving me God. So he's a very important writer, His works were influential upon the conversion of many other people. He was one of the major influences in the Catholic revival of the first third of the 20th century. So he was first published in 1900 and died in 1936. So for that 36 years, he was like a tour de force, really, bringing people home to the Catholic faith through the force of his rhetoric and the brilliance of his writing.
3: You want to tell the audience a little bit about your background, and I know some of the people have heard it, but a lot of people listen for the first time. But tell them, how did you end up in jail?
11: Yeah, long before my conversion to the faith, I was received to the church. I was 29. But at the age of 20, and then again at the age of 24, I was sentenced to prison for editing a magazine in England, my native land, as you can tell from my accent. I edited a magazine and was sentenced to prison for hate crimes under Britain's Race Relations Act, where publishing material that was considered likely to incite racial hatred was punishable by prison. And so I was sent to prison twice as the editor of a magazine over there.
3: Now, did you beat somebody up? Did you, hit somebody?
11: No violence, merely expressing my racist beliefs for the work at the time in a newspaper. Now, of course, I completely disavow racism and anything which is not the love of my neighbor, because it's one of the two great commandments.

0: relevant right now. Shiloh Hendricks is a woman in Rochester, Minnesota, and she was found guilty of a crime for using the N-word. Now, obviously, not in polite society should we use that word, but should somebody be convicted of a crime?
1: No, sir. No, absolutely not. I mean, to make it a criminal offense to use a word which we personally find offensive. Again, it's the slippery slope to tyranny. I personally do not want, when I turn the TV on or watch a film, having the F word and other expletives bombarding me every few seconds. But I don't think that the director or producer of that film or the actors that are enunciating those words should be charged with a criminal offense. You know, we can't send people to prison for saying things which we personally find offensive. And the N-word is offensive, at least it is today. Of course, it really meant black. Same as Negro in the past. So for instance, when writers from before World War II are using the word, it's not offensive to the reader. It's not even offensive to the colored people at the time, because it was just a word that was used in common parlance and not as a pejorative necessarily. So times change, language changes. But one thing that we have to be on the guard against is sending each other to prison for using words which you personally find offensive. And if we do that, we're basically abandoning democracy.
0: And her defense attorney, the judge refused to allow an interpretation of freedom of speech under the Constitution.
1: Well, I mean, all I can say, I would absolutely hope if we have a legal system that's just in any way whatsoever over here, that's going to be an appeal, which is going to be hopefully successful.
0: Yeah, I'm sure it will be. We may have to get to federal court because Minnesota is not in a good place right now. But let's get back to G.K. Exactly. Chesterton. You know, and a lot of people, they might say, well, is that the guy who wrote the scripts for those, that Father Brown show that's on, certain channels right now.
1: Yeah, I mean he did write those Father Brown stories, and they're probably what he's best known for. And they were probably the most popular things he wrote even during his own lifetime. You know, he's one of the greatest detective fiction, writers ever, but that's certainly not doing Chesterton justice. He wrote great works of Catholic apologetics. He wrote a book called Orthodoxy, which has led many people to the Catholic faith. He wrote another book called The Everlasting Man, which looked at history in the light of Christ, which was necessary because of atheistic interpretation of history that were popular at the time. He wrote a wonderful biography of St. Francis of Assisi and a wonderful biography of St. Thomas Aquinas. Wrote a book called The Catholic Church and Conversion. So he's a great Catholic apologist, a great Christian philosopher, and one of the greatest writers of the 20th century.
0: And why did he lead you to your conversion? What did you read that touched you?
1: Yeah, well, I was very anti-Catholic, and nothing would have got me to open a book that was defending the Catholic Church, at least if I knew that that's what it was doing. But obviously, I was interested in politics, and Chesterton's political and economic ideas, which are basically Catholic social teaching, though I didn't know that at the time, I was interested in those ideas. So I started reading Chesterton for his politics and his economic thought, and also his great friend Hilaire Belloc for the same reason. And of course, as I read these books, I came to realize that their political and economic views were a derivative of their Christian and Catholic philosophy and theology. In other words, to have these beliefs ultimately force you to ask fundamental questions which lead you to the Catholic Church. So I just fell in love with Chesterton as a writer, and he helped me over a period of years by reading more and more of him and also reading Belloc to overcome my anti-Catholic prejudice and ultimately to embrace Catholicism and be steeped into the Church.
0: How long did that journey take you?
1: Basically, the whole of the 1980s. I first read Chesterton in 1980 when I was 19, but I was so bigoted in my anti-Catholicism and my racism and the ideologies that I was enslaved to at the time that I wasn't really able to think clearly. And Chesterton, over a period of years, helped me to think clearly. And the more clearly I could think, the closer I came to Christ. And particularly Chesterton's insistence, which is, of course, the insistence of the Church as a whole and Thomas Aquinas, et cetera, that the Catholic Church insists upon

0: indissoluble marriage of faith and reason of Fides et Ratio. And when I came to understand that, you know, that the faith and reason were one, and you didn't have to choose between being religious or being rational, which is what I believed prior to that, that was a game changer for me. And when I realized that reason led to Christ, that was a game changer for me. And I have Chesterton more than anybody else to thank for that epiphany.
1: And by the way, for the listeners out there, if you want to read about Joe's story, Race with the Devil, and I highly recommend it. It was, it's heart-rending, but, you know, thank you for writing that book and sharing that with us.
0: Well, yeah, you're welcome. It was difficult. I needed to be honest. I didn't want it to either be on the one hand a work of sort of self-loathing or a work of self-righteousness. So there was a very tricky tightrope, via media, a middle path to walk, which I think that by the time I wrote the book, I was mature enough to do well. So I'm happy with it. I had certainly a lot of good feedback. From people that have read it, including people that have been led to conversion themselves through it, which is a great grace.
1: You want to tell the audience about your father?
0: Yeah, my father. I imbibed, if that's the right word, learned my anti-Catholic prejudice at my father's knee. He was very anti-Catholic. He took, you know, he taught me, all sorts of things about the Catholic Church. And for joy, we used to call Catholic Church, Catholics, he used to call, and I used to call Catholics, bead rattlers. Because they rattle their beads when they play the rosary, you know. And that's a pejorative word, by the way, and I don't believe I should have been sent to prison for saying it at the time. Any more than someone should go to prison now for calling me a papist or what have you. That's just part and parcel of free speech. I learned my anti-Catholicism from him, but again, by the grace of God, he was also received at the Catholic Church. And in many ways, I consider his conversion to be more miraculous than my own. And the last time I saw him alive, he and I said the rosary together. So it was a beautiful, beautiful death.
1: Yeah, no, it is a beautiful story. I want to get back to G.K. Chesterton for a minute. You know, like we're talking about Father Brown, I think the there are two good Father Browns, Alec Guinness being the best. And can you tell us your story about your story about Alec Guinness, who played Father Brown back in the 50s?
0: Exactly. First of all, I agree with you that he is the best Father Brown back in that black and white film from the 1950s. I think it's just called Father Brown. He's marvelous, better than anybody who's played Father Brown since. But yes, in his own autobiography, Blessings in Disguise, Sir Alec Guinness speaks about the fact he was playing Father Brown and dressed in costume in a cassock between scenes, and I was walking back to the hotel or something, and this little boy ran out from behind a hedge and took his hand completely trustfully and was babbling on to him in French. This was very important, Alec Guinness, psychologically, to see the extent to which the Catholic Church and the priesthood was part of the everyday lives of ordinary people, including young children in the France of the 1950s. And again, that opened his heart to the faith and was one of the significant steps on his own path to conversion and reception into the Church.
1: But you quoted him in one of your books once?
0: It's a wonderful story I have about Sally Guinness. In my book, Literary Convert, there's a chapter, I think it's called Blessings in Disguise, same title as his book, and it's about his conversion. But I got a letter from his agent saying that I'd used more content beyond that which was fair use and that I owed money. Now, I was living in England and a full-time writer and dirt poor, so it hurt, but I sent a check, I think it was for £100 or £150 for using, quotes from Alec Guinness from that book in my book. I thought, you know, fair enough. I did use more than I should have done. But then I got a couple of weeks later, I got a personal letter from Sir Alec Guinness himself. First of all, with the check returned, which is a very neat scissor cut, cutting in half. And returning it to me and just saying how much he'd enjoyed my book and he wouldn't dream of taking any money. So I've mislaid it. I hope I've got it somewhere still.
1: I hope so too.
0: That was a joyous moment.
1: And by the way, for the younger people out there, I know there's some of them out there, Obi-Wan Kenobi, right? That's Alec Guinness.
0: Yeah, exactly. But yeah, for younger generations, for the Star Wars generation, that's what he's best known for. It's like Obi-Wan Kenobi in the Star Wars films.
1: Let me ask you, getting back to Chesson again, what can the reader today, Catholic social teaching, what can they get from him? What can they learn from him?
0: Well, as regards to Catholic social teaching, I mean, he was merely, popularizing the social teaching taught by Leo XIII and Verum the Barum, which, of course, Pope Leo XIV is also very keen on bringing back to the conversation, to the political and economic discussion. And then there's other encyclicals by Pope Pius XI and St. John Paul II, basically reiterating what Pope Leo XIII said. And in a nutshell, if you try to put it in a nutshell, it's really saying that the basic political unit is the family. And that all power should be devolved up from the family and not imposed downwards from big central governments. So really, what it really calls is for localism, for political and economic power as far as possible to be returned to localities, to small businesses as opposed to global corporations, the revitalization and re-energizing of local government at the expense of federal government. So it's about reversing the trend of inexorable centralization of power into fewer and fewer hands, both political and economic, which we've seen in the last 150 or so years or more. So it's very, very, very relevant for today. Chesterton calls these ideas distributism. Pope Leo calls it subsidiarity. I prefer to call it localism. I think localism, so that people get immediately what you mean. You don't have to give long definitions of the terms. I mean, people know that localism is we want power economically and politically to come back to the local communities and families and not be imposed by ever more distant central government, whether it's a federal government or global government.
1: Yeah, what do you think Chesterton would think about the Democratic Socialists of America?
0: Well, I mean, he warned against socialism. What he said basically is that that capitalism, as he defined it, was the centralization of more and more capital into fewer and fewer hands. So the majority of people did not have the capital they needed to have economic freedom. But socialism, on the other hand, took all capital, put in the hands of politicians. So the government has all the power and all the economic capital, and the people basically have none. So it was for Chesterton, and I think this is the position of the Catholic Church, this is a choice between two evils. What we need is the capital to be more widely spread. You know, people should have ownership, not just the place where they live, but also in some sort of stake in the place where they work as far as possible. And there are various ways of doing that. I mean, I'm not an idealist in the sense of being unrealistic. But we do have to look at ways of revitalizing small businesses at the expense of global corporations and local government at the expense of over-powerful big central governments. And there are various practical ways we can do that, not least of which, by the way, is beginning to understand that every dollar we spend is either making the world a better or a worse place. In other words, spending money is a moral choice, and we need to inform ourselves about how we spend our money morally to make the world a better and more just place.
1: Well, Joe, we're kind of running out of time on this segment, but can you tell the audience your website and how they can learn more about you and your books?
0: Yeah, absolutely. The best one-stop place for me is my personal website, jpearce.co, not .com, but jpearce, jpearce.co. And that's the best one-stop place. All my books there, my podcast there, everything I'm doing, basically, you can find at that website.
1: Where do you podcast?
0: I record four podcasts every week for the Inner Sanctum on my website, for paid members. So about an hour, about four 15-minute podcasts, so an hour's worth of new content every week. People should check it out.
1: All right. Joe, like we say in New York, keep up the good fight. We always appreciate your insights and we talked on a variety of subjects, but thank you for everything that you're doing. Thank you for sharing your history, because I think that's very important for people to know that there can be change in your life.
0: Yeah, well, thank you. Well, obviously, thank you for giving me the opportunity to share that story. And also, we're talking about keeping up the great work. Keep up the great work you've been doing, and you're still doing. I've obviously known you for quite a number of years now, and you're a good, vibrant voice in the great conversation. So keep it up.
1: Thank you, Joe. See you soon.
0: Okay. God bless you. Bye-bye.
1: Thanks again.
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1: Welcome to the Connor's Corner segment of Ask the Lawyer. There's a kind of disturbing case that happened out in Minnesota, and I'm going to let the man who knows a lot more about the case than I do, but he's a lot of the points of the trial, Tom Hennessy, independent reporter. Tom, welcome to the show.
3: Hi, thank you for having me.
1: All right, so there's a woman named Shiloh Hendricks. She was put on trial. What was she tried for?
3: All right, so she was originally charged with 3 counts of disorderly conduct. That was reduced to 2 counts before the trial started, and then she was convicted of 1 count. So there was 2 counts. One count was against the cameraman who was following her around at the park, and the other count was against the so-called child in the park that she allegedly said the no-no word to. So those were the 2 counts.
1: And how did the trial proceed? I mean, she disorderly conduct. What did she do? Alleged to have done.
3: Well, I guess the fighting work doctrine is what they're going off of. So, you know, she said a naughty word basically, and that it was that was justification for them to attempt to throw the book at her. There's a NAACP chapter in Rochester, Minnesota. And it was at the behest of the Rochester NAACP that the local prosecutors brought charges to Shiloh. There was tremendous pressure from the NAACP. They actually put out multiple press releases in the attempt to goad the prosecutors to charge her. And they even listed like a list of like 5 or 6 different charges the NAACP recommended that they bring against Shiloh. Luckily, the prosecutors came up with the disorderly conduct is what they actually came up with. So 3 counts of disorderly, which was reduced to 2. And I can kind of summarize the whole incident if your viewers aren't familiar with this, but just ask me whatever you want.
1: Yeah, because they're not familiar with it. Did she hit anybody? Did she strike anybody? Did she throw something at anybody?
3: No. So she was at the park with her 2 kids, and it was at a Rochester, Minnesota park. And there was a Somali, turns out he was 9 years old. A Somali 9-year old starts stealing something out of her, purse. She has like a all-in-one kind of bag. So she looks around, she sees the child taking something from her bag and runs off. Shiloh didn't know what was taken from her bag, so she instinctively, she didn't know if it was her keys or her, purse, wallet, or credit cards or something. So she chased after the boy and to get her belongings back. While she's chasing the boy drops what he had taken. Shiloh picks it up, and so she goes back and goes to leave the park. Well, during that time, she had uttered some words of displeasure, let's just say. And that's what brought the attention to another Somali man who started heard the commotion and started chasing Shiloh with his phone, recording her, saying, "What did you say? What did you say?" And Shiloh just turned around and she said, "I said, give me my stuff." And so she was she was very frustrated. So she was retreating and leaving the park the entire time of this confrontation. And so that's the whole, there was a viral video that went viral. They tried to cancel her. Someone posted this online and tried to figure out who she was. She was doxxed. And then basically everybody tried to ruin her life after that. So long story short, I started a fundraiser for her right after that happened. This was before she was charged, and the fundraiser was wildly successful. And it was the first kind of a reverse cancellation. So they were trying to cancel her. So I said, well, if they're going to cancel her, we're going to make her rich. And that's the only way we're going to stop this. So I opened the fundraiser. It was very successful. I think it's almost at, it's about $950,000 at this point. So she's done incredibly well. She was able to move out of Rochester. So she was able to buy a farm and new property, all that stuff. So it's been very successful.
1: Before we get into the fundraiser, let me ask you something. Did her attorney bring up the fact that there's freedom of speech in the United States?
3: Yes. Yes, that was a big part of it, yes.
1: And what happened?
3: Well, you know, they like these fighting words, and there's jury instructions and so forth, and those kind of things are very important. And the judge, I was in the courtroom the entire time, and the judge is definitely a, you know, a more liberal type of woman, I would say. And so there was lots of shenanigans that were going on in the courtroom, in my opinion. And the transcript is still being, I think it was ordered, but the transcript hasn't been released yet. So once the transcript is out, I guess that'll be more transparent of what occurred at the trial. Yeah.
1: But as far as I can gather from the case, Shiloh was convicted of a crime for using the N-word in public.
3: Yes, that's correct.
1: So freedom of speech doesn't apply in Minnesota?
3: Not if it's directed at a Somali or a protected class of refugees that have been imported into the middle of the country. Yes, that's correct.
1: All right. What if another black person said the same word?
3: Oh, well, they do that all the time. No big deal.
1: Right.
3: She could have muttered any other word, literally any other word, and this would be a non-story. But because she said the magical word, the no-no word, you know, she must be punished to the full extent of the law, and you know, they have to try to put her in jail. And she was facing 90 days in prison for each count. So, you know, she was facing 180 days in jail, potentially, and she was convicted of the one count. They stayed her sentence of 90 days. So it made her do, I think, 200 hours of community service and then probation. So just ridiculous sentencing for a charge like this.
1: Yeah. Now that
3: and it was a four-day jury trial for a, just kind of ridiculous.
1: Well, the guy who took the pictures that went viral, what happened to him?
3: He fled to Somalia, so he's not even in the country. His name was Sharmiki Omar, and he had run-ins with the law. I know that's shocking, but he had run-ins with the law before this happened, and he was accused of raping a girl in a trailer, and then the city of Rochester kind of like just stopped pursuing it. They didn't drop it. They just said, in the interest of justice, we're not going to pursue it anymore. And then he was out of the country. It's just shady all around. And then the boy's father, the child that stole the item from Shiloh, the kid's father was in the park. The kid's father went to the police 10 days later because there was a fundraiser opened by the NAACP. So he wasn't that upset about this whole incident until he found out there was a fundraiser that was open. And so he went to the police to say, I'm the father, so that he could cash in on the fundraiser the NAACP opened. When he went to the police station, they said, oh, well, there's been two other fathers that have showed up, and they said they were the fathers.
1: Do we know who the real father is? Not that it matters, I guess.
3: Right. So it was like, there's just fraud all over the place with these Somalis. But, so they somehow determined that this was the real father. Also, this is a little extra. He has a CDL license, if you can believe that. So both of the men involved, the man that filmed Shiloh and the father of the child, they both are CDL commercial driver's license holders. which is insane. Because, you know, obviously there's English proficiency requirements, and they both held those licenses. So,
1: do you live in Minnesota?
3: Am I from Minnesota?
1: Yes.
3: No. I'm from Florida. But
1: oh, okay.
3: I did fly up there for this. Yeah.
1: All right. I was wondering if you know, this is totally unbelievable. Well, where can somebody, if they wanted to contribute to Shiloh right now, where can they get your fundraiser?
3: Yeah. So on X, on the Twitter X platform, since Elon bought it, it's renamed X. So X, my account is Tom Hennessy 69. And the fundraiser is on GiveSendGo. So if you type in GiveSendGo and then search Shiloh Hendricks, her fundraiser will show up. Or if you search on X at all, Shiloh Hendricks, you'll inevitably see the link to the fundraiser.
1: And where can people learn more about Tom Hennessy?
3: X is really the only place I post and I do a lot of my advocacy work. This is the, I think, eighth or ninth fundraiser that I've done for people in precarious situations like this. So I think I've raised over $2 million at this point for different people in kind of reverse cancellation kind of situations like this, where they try to cancel somebody and the left tries to cancel them. And I step in and then we basically, like I said, we try to, the only way to stop this is to make people rich every time they do it. So that's been the goal.
1: Well, God bless you for doing it.
3: Yeah, thank you.
1: Take care of yourself. Keep up the good work.
3: Okay, thank you.
1: Thank you.
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1: Welcome back to Ask the Lawyer with me, Mike Connors, now accompanied by my wife, Beth, and my son, Michael.
9: Hey, hello,
1: Beth,
9: everybody.
1: You have any comments about our freedom of speech?
9: You know, you have the right to say whatever stupid thing you're going to say, period. And nobody has the right to be offended. If you're offended, that's your problem. Somebody else can say whatever they want and you're stuck with it. Deal with it. That is what we were promised.
1: Well, that's what, when we talked about Charles Carroll and the Constitution. A couple of weeks ago. I mean, here's a man that was one of the wealthiest men in America that put up his fortune, risked it all, which he got very little benefit out of it himself, for the United States of America.
9: He was not the only one.
1: No. But
9: there were our patriots lost, many of them lost everything.
1: And we do have, we are coming up very close right now to the Battle of Brooklyn, our 200th anniversary of the Battle of Brooklyn.
9: Remember the Marylanders.
1: Remember the Marylanders. We have to be talking about them sometime soon. We'll be back with Ask the Lawyer next week, same time and places. Thank you for joining us.
9: Bye-bye, everybody.
10: Thanks so much for being here.
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14: When George Washington accepted command of the Continental Army, Americans were fighting a king and determined not to replace one form of unchecked power with another. Washington understood the difference between authority and ownership. In 1775, he declared, "When we assume the soldier, we do not lay aside the citizen." Even as commander of America's army, Washington remembered that he remained one of the people and that the power entrusted to him was never his to keep. He did not fight to rule America. He fought so Americans could govern themselves. Washington's example gave the young nation something more than victory. It gave America a standard for leadership. Those who hold power must remain accountable to the people they serve, because in a free nation, leadership is not ownership. It is a duty and a trust.
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18: News this hour from Town Hall, I'm Mary Rose. As trade tensions continue to escalate, President Trump remains steadfast. Ken Lorman reports.
19: The United States has imposed 50% tariffs on $20 billion in Canadian goods, including hockey sticks and medical supplies. President Trump says the move protects American jobs and strengthens U.S. leverage. Canadian Prime Minister Mark Carney says Canada will respond dollar for dollar. The dispute could put North America's trade agreement under new pressure, with no further talks currently scheduled. Ken Lorman reporting.
18: Ranchers in northern Mexico are preparing to resume cattle exports to the U.S. as a year-long ban ends.
20: The ban was imposed due to a parasite outbreak affecting cattle industries on both sides of the border. The U.S. plans to restart imports on August 24th at the Douglas, Arizona crossing. New restrictions will be in place to prevent parasite spread. Mexico has reported nearly 2,000 active cases showing signs of containment. Ranchers are optimistic but cautious as new U.S. controls may slow shipments. The ban had previously cut ranchers' income by 40%. John Scott reporting.
18: Wildfires burning across Europe this summer are uncovering a dangerous legacy of World Wars I and II. Heat from the fires has detonated old bombs and landmines, putting firefighters at risk. Explosions have been reported in France, Belgium, Germany, and the Netherlands as flames expose long-hidden munitions buried beneath the landscape. A Texas judge has rejected a request for a new murder trial for Carmelo Anthony, who is serving a 35-year sentence for fatally stabbing a fellow student at a high school track meet in Frisco, Texas. More on these stories at townhall.com.
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18: Tesla recalls nearly 3 million vehicles in China over door handle safety risks.
22: Tesla and other Chinese car makers are recalling more than 4 million vehicles over safety concerns, including risks tied to their door handles. Tesla's recalling about 2.98 million vehicles, including models 3, Y, X, and S, over door handle safety risks. This follows China's announcement in February to ban hidden door handles seen commonly on Tesla and other Chinese electric vehicles starting next year. It follows EV accidents where hidden electronic door handles fail to function and trapped passengers. Keith Peters reporting.
18: The White House announced a new strategy to restore U.S. leadership in space transportation, targeting over 1,000 rocket launches annually by 2030. Breaking news and analysis at townhall.com. The president scores a major victory for his ballroom project. Correspondent Laura Winters reports.
23: Chief Justice John Roberts rules work on President Trump's ballroom can continue at the White House. President Trump taking to his Truth Social page, writing, "The military ballroom complex being built on the hallowed grounds of the White House, which is so vital for national security, will be the greatest of its kind."
18: Some more observers believe that President Trump's words could be nearly as influential as military force in challenging Iran's ruling regime. Analysts say President Trump should spotlight the mullah's brutality, corruption, and hypocrisy, including the privileged lives of regime elites abroad. They argue that stronger communication tools could help Iranians organize and resist. More on these stories at townhall.com.
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27: Domestic political battle for control of Congress and the international developments that could shape America's future. Well, primary voters headed to the polls in several key states, offering fresh insights into the political landscape heading into November's midterm elections.
28: We're not making this stuff up. In the state of Florida, who stood strong in the face of big government, you have now a Democratic Party that has put up as their nominee a self-proclaimed socialist who runs a bookstore called the Resistance Cafe. I am not making this up.
27: That was Senator Ashley Moody on Wednesday after her primary victory in Florida Tuesday night. As she will now face Democratic Senate nominee, Florida State Representative Angie Nixon in November. Newsmax Chief Washington Correspondent James Rosen joins us with the latest from Washington and the campaign trail. Well, at the same time, high-level diplomacy continues in the Middle East. Tensions involving Syria and Turkey raise new security concerns for Israel. And the latest chapter in the U.S.-Iran conflict as the 60-day ceasefire came to a close without a peace deal. We'll be joined by U.S. Ambassador to Israel Mike Huckabee with the latest from Jerusalem. And Alabama Senator Katie Britt will explore the growing threats to free speech and the latest battles over life. House Speaker Mike Johnson will join us with his assessment of the political landscape as Congress prepares for the fall campaign. It's all ahead on This Week on Capitol Hill.
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27: As the midterm elections for control of Congress approach, primary races concluded this week in Alaska, Wyoming, and Florida. In Florida, State Representative Angie Nixon, a Democratic Socialist, defeated Alex Vindman to become the Democratic nominee for U.S. Senate. Now, Republicans also nominated Congressman Byron Donalds for governor of Florida, while Wyoming Republicans selected Congresswoman Harriet Hegeman as their nominee for the U.S. Senate. So what do these results tell us about the political landscape heading toward November? Joining me now to discuss this and much more is Newsmax's chief Washington correspondent, James Rosen. James, welcome back to This Week on Capitol Hill.
2: Always great to be with you. Thank you, Tony.
27: All right. We talked last time after the last round of primary elections. This week we saw another victory by a Democratic Socialist-backed candidate. Does Angie Nixon's victory represent an isolated Florida upset, or does this suggest Democratic primary voters are moving toward candidates on the party's progressive wing?
2: Well, certainly it isn't an isolated development. All spring and summer, we've seen various candidates in various locales who've been backed by the Democratic Socialists of America, DSA, prevail in Democratic primary settings. Some of them have been the anointed favorites of the New York City mayor, Zoran Mamdani, himself a DSA creature. There have been some losses for these forces. But by and large, DSA would seem to be, at least in the Democratic primary ecosystem, ascendant. What it tells us about the midterm elections going forward, however, is very limited, because all along what we've seen are these so-called centrist, moderate Democratic forces led by the Senate minority leader, Chuck Schumer, opposing these DSA candidates and saying that should they prevail in the primaries, they will lose to their Republican opponents in the fall in the general election. And that's really going to be the test of the staying power of DSA and these various candidates.
27: I want to play a clip from the House Minority Leader Hakeem Jeffries distancing himself from the platform of the DSA. Play clip number 8.
3: Well, what I can say is that I do not support defunding the police. I do not support open borders. I do not support abolishing the Senate. And I don't support the DSA agenda as has been articulated by the DSA itself.
27: So, James, what does this mean for the Democratic Party?
2: A future of intra-party warfare. And it's somewhat similar to what we've seen on the Republican side. I would say since June of 2015, when Donald and Melania Trump rode that elevator, or that escalator, I should say, at Trump Tower, there has been an intra-party war going on in the Republican Party for some time. And we saw that play out as recently as this year when President Trump backed a number of primary challengers to those so-called moderate centrist forces within his own party and was very successful in most cases. For example, knocking off Senators Cornyn and Cassidy with MAGA anointed challengers. So, you know, back in the 90s, Tony, you were here. You recall how all this discussion of gridlock at that time, how President Clinton and Speaker Gingrich just couldn't seem to reach across the aisle. This was said to be the poisonous afterbirth of Vietnam and Watergate and then eventually Lewinsky and so forth. But the real gridlock today is intra-party. And today, the way the DNC and the RNC have been somewhat emasculated, the way that new technology has arisen, both in terms of messaging and fundraising, have made it much easier to file these kind of primary challenges. And therefore, the forget reaching across the aisle. The real friction is within the parties right now, and we see that in the clip that you just played from Hakeem Jeffries.
4: That battle within the Democratic Party has to be an encouraging development for Republicans as we move into these primary, or as we move into the fall's election, is it not?
2: Even if the Democratic Party were monolithic in its views, in its selection of candidates and so forth, which it obviously isn't, the Democratic Party would have a very tough field in the way this particular midterm election shaped up. They will need to, in order for, let's say, to recapture control of the Senate, they'll need to hold on to every seat that is presently in Democratic hands and flip four Republican ones, some of which are in states that President Trump carried by double digits. So it was always a daunting field for the Democrats. The fact that the party has now put up a number of these self-proclaimed socialist candidates, Americans, of course, do not identify themselves as socialists of any stripe. It should stand to make their task even harder this fall. But as we just said, the performance of these DSA-backed candidates in the fall elections will really give us an idea of how popular this ideology is, as opposed to simply being, as might appear to be the case in a number of these instances, simply the more charismatic candidate winning, irrespective of ideology.
4: James Rosen, I want to shift gears a bit, but this ideology that we're seeing emerging within the Democratic Party, part of that is a growing anti-Semitism. Now, it's not just within the Democratic Socialists. I mean, we're seeing it more broadly. In fact, a recent medical journal study documented a significant increase in anti-Semitic incidents within academic medicine following October 7th, and the Association of American Medical Colleges has acknowledged the seriousness of this problem. Now, beyond these troubling examples, what does this tell us about the broader climate inside some of America's elite institutions?
2: Yeah, that study that you mentioned, which found cases of anti-Semitic conduct and expression in hospitals, in the medical academy, is echoed, I would say, by similar studies we're seeing about these kinds of outbursts in public schools, let's say in New York City and elsewhere. And these are scary times for Jews in America and around the world. The question is, why is it happening now? And some will be content to attribute it to new technology. Of course, my friend and colleague Daniel Goldhagen, who is one of the leading scholars on the Final Solution and the Holocaust, is also the author of a very well-regarded book called The Devil That Never Dies, A Global History of Anti-Semitism. It was published over a decade ago in the Obama era, and found that anti-Semitism was sharply on the rise back then. To me, it's insufficient to attribute it just to technology. And some would, of course, attribute it just to the presence of Benjamin Netanyahu as the Israeli prime minister and the various military campaigns that he has led since October 7, in which some in this country and around the world would categorize as genocidal. The question posed then by that analysis would be whether, if Mr. Netanyahu suddenly were gone and Israel were headed by a center-left government of some kind or a far-left government of some kind, whether the world would suddenly be a more hospitable or safer space for Jews, and I doubt that it would be. To some extent, this is really just a resurgence of the devil that never dies, to borrow Daniel Goldhagen's term. What is needed in this moment, really, is greater courage. And we see a number of these DSA-backed candidates who are virulently anti-Israel in their messaging, in their policies. But we also see some of that anti-Israel sentiment on the right, and particularly the far right, embodied in the voices of Tucker Carlson and Megyn Kelly, both friends of mine, and Candace Owens and others. This is one of those areas where, as we've seen with some trade policy, immigration policy, the far left and the far right start to converge. But it's a worrisome moment for sure.
4: And I think history can give us some instruction on this as well. It's not something that goes away on its own. It only metastasizes. James, always great to see you. Thanks so much for joining us.
2: Thank you, Tony.
4: Stick with us, folks. We're back with more after this.
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0: You got to go to Michael's Brooklyn for the greatest Italian meal I think that you will ever have. 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
4: Welcome back to This Week on Capitol Hill. I'm Tony Perkins, your host. Well, on Monday, presidential envoy Jared Kushner met with Israeli Prime Minister Benjamin Netanyahu in Jerusalem. That after a meeting the previous day with Hamas leaders in Egypt. Now, those meetings took place as the 60-day ceasefire between the United States and Iran expired without a final agreement, and as Turkey continued expanding its influence in neighboring Syria. Three major developments all pointing to a Middle East that remains anything but settled. Joining me now from Jerusalem is U.S. Ambassador to Israel, Mike Huckabee. Ambassador Huckabee, welcome back to This Week on Capitol Hill. Thanks for joining us.
12: My pleasure, Tony. Good to be back with you.
4: It has been quite the week there in the Middle East. Some major developments, the ceasefire expiring, Prime Minister Benjamin Netanyahu meeting with U.S. officials, with Jared Kushner, to talk about the future of the relationship with Hamas. What can you tell us?
12: Well, we had extensive meetings on Monday with the Prime Minister. Jared Kushner was here. Tony Blair was a part of those meetings. We had a delegation from the embassy and the full delegation, really, of all of the senior people from the Israeli team. And it was a long series of meetings. They were very good, very positive. And I think everyone agrees and understands that the beginning of moving forward is Hamas disarming and demilitarizing and recognizing that what the president has said consistently, they have no future in the governance of Gaza. That's going to have to be at some point realized by Hamas. And in the meantime, Israel has every right to protect itself. No one is expecting Israel to back away, get out of Gaza, leave the area where they are, because they can't leave their people vulnerable. And I think there's been some miscommunication. I've heard news reports that said everything from that there was a real conflict and confrontation. That simply didn't happen. I was in the room for every one of the meetings. It was a very cordial day. Everyone wants to get to the same place, and that starts with Hamas laying down their weapons. And, Tony, I've had some reporters this week ask me, okay, well, how come Israel won't follow through with the deal? I said, Israel is following through with the deal. Well, tell me, how many guns has Hamas given up? And they sort of sit there and I say, well, let me give you the answer. Zero. Not even so much as one pistol or a slingshot. So until they get serious and start fulfilling what they promised they would do, then we're somewhat going to see things stay as they are. But at some point, Hamas has to understand they're finished.
4: Ambassador, wasn't that the original agreement that Hamas would disarm, then Israel would pull out?
12: Every bit of that, what you just said, is 100% accurate, Tony. And there are some who now act like, oh, well, Israel has to make the first move. They have to withdraw from Gaza and then Hamas will disarm. That's not the sequence. The sequence has always been, and go back to look at the first point of the 20-point peace plan. Hamas, by the way, signed it and agreed to it. They just haven't done anything with it. And that is that they have to disarm, demilitarize. They cannot remain a force of military inside Gaza.
4: So the onus is on Hamas to take the first step of disarming according to the agreement, then Israel withdraws.
12: Israel withdraws when Hamas is disarmed and when there is an adequate force through the International Stabilization Force that can patrol the area. Israel, when they withdraw, they're going to still be on the border. They're going to protect the people of Israel on their own border, but they won't be internally in Gaza. But when is that going to happen? Well, that's going to be when Hamas decides to put down their last weapon. That hasn't happened yet. They've made zero moves toward that. And it's high time they start getting serious about it, because nothing moves forward until then.
4: Ambassador, I want to shift to another topic, one of the three topics that I think are extremely important there in the Middle East. We have not only the 60-day ceasefire expiring with Iran, which has led to no lasting peace agreement, but I want to jump over that for just a moment and go to moves being made by Turkey in Syria. What I perceive to be a filling of the vacuum left by a weakened Iran. Is this concerning to Israeli officials?
12: Well, of course it is, because when they see Turkey beginning to move south of their current position with military assets, they wonder why are they doing that. I mean, it's not because Israel is threatening or attacking them. So this week, there was, as you may recall, a few days ago, a little of a dust up where the Israelis sent some air-to-surface missiles on an airfield. No casualties. It was not intended to inflict a great deal of damage. I told a couple of reporters that I talked to earlier today from Reuters and one from a local Israeli station. I said, you got to understand that what we saw, put it in American baseball terms, this was when the batter is crowding the plate and the pitcher throws one and brushes the jersey of the batter and says, back off, buddy. The next one's coming at your head. What we really saw was that. The Israelis said, okay, Turkey, you're crowding the plate. You're moving south. You're putting assets where you know they're not supposed to be. And they sent a warning. I think that things are calmed down. I believe that we are working toward a deconfliction mechanism so that we don't have to go through kinetic military activity every time there's a little bit of a misunderstanding. That's where I think we are. But this was not the run-up to a war or a conflict. It was a clear message to Turkey that we don't need escalating military presence in Syria right now.
4: From the

0: can point to and say, yeah, you can express yourself in whatever way you like.
1: In fact, where we saw that in northeast Syria, Turkey is very concerned about that and has been moving in. That's a part, I think, of their aggressive nature. We just have a minute left. Iran, what do you foresee in the near future?
0: You know, Tony, you grew up in Louisiana. I did in Arkansas. We've all heard the expression, there's no education in the second kick of a mule. Iran has had two kicks of the mule in the rear end, and you'd think they'd get the message. They're not going to have a nuclear weapon. They're not going to enrich uranium, and they're not going to close the Strait of Hormuz. President Trump has been patient with them. He continues to be patient, hoping for a diplomatic solution. But the third kick of a mule is very much a possibility if they don't get that message pretty quick.
1: Well, we'll see when that kick comes. Ambassador Mike Huckabee, always great to see you, my friend. Thanks so much for joining us.
0: My pleasure, Tony. Good to talk to you.
1: All right, folks, don't go away. After the break, Alabama Senator Katie Britt joins me to discuss free speech, life, and the growing legal attacks on pro-life advocacy. Stay with us.
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